0: and they snap them up behind her, and they look like they push her in, and they took off.
1: He observed a black male push a white female into a vehicle from the back seat towards the front seat. The black male ended up getting in the driver's seat. The vehicle was last seen heading north on Memorial Drive.
2: They realized this family was in danger. They had to work very, very quickly because they knew they were just minutes away from the moment that this family was taken.
3: The police put out an all-points bulletin on the car.
2: They know it's a red Ford Focus that the family had rented. So everyone in the area is looking for this car.
3: The missing woman was 25-year-old Ginger Hayes. Her son, Nicholas, was 11 months old.
4: I was extremely worried about what happened to him. You know, I was really close to her. And that was pretty much the only thing I was thinking of was, I hope they're okay.
3: Police checked Ginger Hayes' credit card and learned that someone used it at a supermarket less than an hour after the kidnapping. Police checked the store's surveillance tapes and saw Ginger Hayes and an unidentified man.
5: It was a white female and a black male going through the line that matched the register receipts of Miss Hayes' card transaction, the time frame of it.
3: The man fit the general description given by the witness, but was careful not to show his face to the security camera.
6: He's always kind of looking down. You don't get a real clear shot of that person on the videotape. The best time was when they came around a corner and started down an aisle. That was the best shot of the person's face on that particular video.
3: But where was the baby?

0: Pre-Haunted Renovation, Tuesday at 8 on HGTV.
1: Ginger Hayes and her 11-month-old son Nicholas were kidnapped from a parking lot in Greenville, North Carolina.
2: This was broad daylight on a Saturday morning. Nobody expects a crime of that nature to happen in a time frame like that.
3: I didn't have any clue what anybody could have done, you know? Carjack, kidnap, God forbid, you know, murder.
1: 45 minutes after the kidnapping, surveillance video showed Ginger and an unidentified man going through a grocery store checkout line.
2: It gives you that little bit of hope. You know, she's alive now. Maybe she'll be alive 5 minutes from now or an hour from now, etc., until you have time to find them.
1: But the baby wasn't in the surveillance footage, leading police to believe that the perpetrator had an accomplice.
2: I knew my daughter well enough to know, and I had seen her with Nicholas enough to know, that had he not been in jeopardy at that point in time, she would have fought like a wildcat.
1: Investigators were hopeful that robbery was the kidnapper's only motive.
4: He's probably promised her freedom and her child would not be harmed. So she gives him the money, go back out, and hopefully they're set free.
1: Several hours later, police found the Hayes car in a suburban neighborhood, 45 miles from the kidnap site.
5: But when the car is found, Ginger Hayes and Nicholas Hayes are nowhere to be found.
1: Inside were the baby's toys. The car was parked in front of a home that belonged to a man with a criminal record, 24-year-old Timothy Evans, who had previous arrests for robbery and assault.
6: Timothy Evans did roughly fit the description that was given to us of a black male with a stocky build and about a medium height.
1: Police converged on the home and took Evans in for questioning.
6: He claimed that he didn't have anything to do with the car, that he was asked to wash the car for someone else.
1: Evans led police to Andre Edwards, the man he claimed left the car in front of his house.
7: That's him right there, walking in the door, yeah.
8: Police Department!
7: Is Andre Edwards here?
1: Inside, police found Edwards along with several others.
9: There were four other people taken into custody besides Timothy Evans. They had no idea what this black male may have looked like. So they took everybody in to try and sort things out. Found on Elizabeth Pittman was a cellular phone and some jewelry, which was later identified as belonging to Ginger Hayes.
1: Police asked the only eyewitness to the crime, the mailman, to pick the perpetrator from a lineup.
10: That's the guy you saw in the parking lot.
1: He chose 31-year-old Andre Edwards, a known crack addict and career criminal with more than 40 arrests.
4: He immediately picked him out and said, "That's the guy I saw push the young lady into the car and take off."
1: But Edwards denied any involvement.
4: I said, "You know, if you tell us where Ginger and Nicholas is now, they could still be alive, and you won't be in as much trouble as you are in." He said, "I don't know anything you're talking about."
11: I mean, they were racing against time. And it's rare that you find your suspect before you find your victim.
1: Then investigators tried getting some information by asking another way.
6: "Whatever story you have to tell me to allow me to find the child alive, then tell me that story. Let's just save a life. You didn't have to tell me that you actually did it. All you had to do was tell me a friend of mine might have told me you need to go look here." But he wouldn't do anything.
1: Shortly after Edwards' arrest, police got a call from a man named C.D. Thompson. He'd been walking his dog on a farm 50 miles from the kidnap site.
5: Immediately, I felt a lump just come in my throat, thinking that we have two deceased victims.
12: Thought it may be a baby doll because I was near an area where people have dumped trash over the years. I saw flies around it, and the way my dog was reacting, I knew it was no baby doll, it was a human being.
1: There, police found Ginger Hayes dead from multiple blows to the head. 30 feet away was her infant son, Nicholas, lying face down in the dirt.
4: I was very shocked. The emotion was already set that I'm going to have to deal with the demise of a child. which was one of my greatest fears.
1: But as Sergeant Saunders got closer, the baby began to move.
4: When he raised his head and started to crawl, you know, you went from fear to, this is great.
1: The baby, wearing only a diaper, was severely sunburned, but otherwise unharmed. He was airlifted to a regional burn center for treatment.
9: The hospital medical doctors at the burn center in Chapel Hill estimated that the baby probably would not have survived the night, given the degree and severity of the burns to the body from the sun. I basically call it a miracle that that child is even alive today, and probably wouldn't have been if Mr. Thompson hadn't been out there walking his dog that afternoon.
1: But joy was mixed with grief. Ginger Hayes had been brutally murdered.
3: To find out that my nephew was still alive was awesome. And then, you know, on top of that, Ginger was not. Just was incredibly hard to deal with.

0: Mary Haunted Renovation, Tuesday at 8 on HGTV.
1: It was the worst kind of crime. Two innocent victims chosen at random.
2: She was changing her baby's diaper, a basic need that any mother takes care of. And because of her taking care of her child, ultimately she becomes a victim.
1: A suspect, Andre Edwards, was in custody after the only eyewitness, the mailman, picked him out of a lineup.
3: I actually told him that both Nicholas and Ginger were deceased. And to see what his reaction was to that, no emotions. I feel you, but I don't know what you're talking about.
1: But there was one problem. How did the mailman get a good look at the perpetrator since the abduction happened so quickly? And the mailman told an incredible story. He had seen this same man earlier in the day before the abduction. He was on foot, walking through a nearby neighborhood, and seemed to be following the mailman as he made his deliveries. The mailman said every time he thought he got far enough ahead of the man, he seemed to catch up.
4: The fact that the mailman is doing his route, he's stopping several times, and he keeps seeing this person, was odd. Red flags are going to start to go up, and that's what happened with this mailman.
2: Initially, the mailman was concerned that he himself could potentially be a victim because at each stop that he made, the black male was always at his vehicle.
1: So the mailman saw this man's face before the incident in the parking lot, but police still needed forensic proof. So investigators examined the stolen car for blood, both inside and out, but they didn't find any. Then they dusted the interior for fingerprints.
5: A potential advantage to processing a rental car would be that a rental car is normally cleaned after each use before another customer takes possession of the vehicle.
1: 17 partial fingerprints and 19 partial palm prints were found that did not belong to Jeremy or Ginger Hayes. FBI analysts compared them with fresh prints from Andre Edwards.
5: His fingerprints and his palm prints came in contact with this vehicle numerous times.
4: Now, Andre Edwards, you know, said he didn't know anything about the car. Very quickly, they were able to prove that he had been inside of it.
1: That meant Edwards was lying. But it didn't prove he was a murderer. The medical examiner estimated that Ginger was murdered about 2 hours after she had been kidnapped. The cause of death was blunt force trauma. She had also been sexually assaulted.
6: The medical examiner could actually see the curve in her skull when they performed the autopsy. She alerted them to start looking for something that looked curved in nature.
1: At the crime scene, the area was littered with discarded tires. All were covered with brush, except for one, just 20 feet from Ginger's body.
6: When they looked at it, they thought they saw what might have been blood. They thought they saw what might have been some hair on the rim of the tire.
7: The tire rim was rusty, so that may have actually led to the amount of hairs that were recovered when it was processed. If it had had a smoother finish, any transferred hairs may have been lost.
1: More than 50 hairs were recovered, but none had roots attached that could be used for DNA analysis.
7: There were head injuries. You would assume that those hairs were broken off during an assault, during an attack.
1: The hairs were dyed brown. The physical characteristics of the dye and the hairs themselves were consistent with hairs collected from Ginger Hayes. During police questioning, investigators noticed some dark brown stains on Edward's shoes and clothing. Those stains were blood. And the DNA profile of that blood was compared to the blood found on the tire at the crime scene. The results left no doubt.
8: Certainly, the presence of the victim's blood on the subject's clothing is suggestive of certainly an interaction between these two individuals.
1: Semen, recovered from the rape kit, provided the final proof. DNA testing showed it was from Andre Edwards. Andre Edwards was charged with murder, attempted murder, rape, and carjacking. But his lawyer claimed he was impaired because of drug addiction. Would the jury believe it?

0: Patients are going to love to see Sensodyne on the shelf.
1: Just a week before her death, Ginger Hayes and her son Nicholas got to spend a week with her mother and father while her husband Jeremy was away on a Boy Scouts trip. It was a week her family will always cherish.
2: It's indescribable, you know, the joy that you feel when you have that child and the grandchild, and you're just getting to watch. You know, it's like watching a flower bloom. You just get to see things open up, and it's just the pleasure, you know, the joy that it brings is just, you can't put words to that.
1: Just 1 week later, as Ginger Hayes was innocently changing her son's diaper in the parking lot of a convenience store, she came face to face with a crack addict who needed money and didn't care how he got it.
3: The word senseless was thrown around a lot. What he did was really for no reason.
1: Edwards was driving his girlfriend's car and it ran out of gas. He walked through residential areas where the mail carrier first noticed him. Edwards stopped at the same strip mall where Jeremy and Ginger Hayes stopped to get snacks. Edwards saw the car running with the door open and decided to steal it. He probably didn't know that there was a baby in the back seat until later. Edwards drove to a store 45 miles away and forced Ginger to withdraw $100 from her debit card. Investigators believe Edwards may have had an accomplice watching the baby in the car at the time. Edwards drove to a secluded field, assaulted Ginger, then beat her to death with a discarded tire. Investigators found blood spatter on his shoes, his shorts, and the tire. He left the baby in the field, apparently willing to let him die from exposure. Edwards parked the car at a friend's house, unaware that he'd left dozens of fingerprints behind.
4: You can almost see the timeline being laid out just based on forensic evidence alone.
1: Edwards' lawyers claimed their client was so impaired by his drug addiction he didn't know what he was doing.
3: His defense throughout this whole process had been, oh, he couldn't understand, he didn't have intent. But people know what happened. The result of what happened was a woman lost her life and a family was changed forever.
5: He knew well enough between right and wrong that when he sat in the interview room, he did not admit to committing a crime. He knew that he should not admit to anything.
1: In February of 2004, Andre Edwards was convicted of charges ranging from robbery to kidnapping to first-degree murder. He is currently serving life without parole. Elizabeth Pittman, who was in possession of Ginger's cell phone and jewelry, claims she was given the items by Edwards at the picnic and was not charged. Today, Nicholas Hayes has permanent scars from the sunburn. His father says he has only vague memories of what happened.
6: Told me that the monsters were going to get him. He said, I asked him about what he meant, and he said, well, mommy holds me, but the monsters hit mommy.
4: The blood on his shoes, the blood on his pants and shirt all matched Ginger Hayes' blood 100%. There was never any question as to whose blood was found on his shoes, his shirt, or his pants.
3: Nobody could look at it and say, yeah, it was someone else. In fact, I think one of the investigators put it so well during the trial on the stand saying, there aren't enough people in the world for it to be another person. That's how accurate the testing was. They knew it was Andre Edwards. Guilty.
1: Up next,
7: my wife heard a really awful scream from our apartment complex.
1: A college co-ed goes missing and police suspect it's foul play.
8: It was pretty brazen. Could have been a peeping Tom, could have been a car burglar.
1: A witness thinks he sees the victim's car, but doesn't get a good look at the driver.
9: This guy kept looking at him in that rearview mirror.
10: He would look at people on the side of the street and wonder, I wonder if that could be Julie's killer.
1: For 8 years, the mystery goes unsolved, until a pair of shoes and a cell phone call give new life to a very cold case.
11: This did not strike me as a run-of-the-mill murder.
1: For 21-year-old Julie Buskin, a bachelor's degree in dance from the University of Oklahoma was the culmination of a lifelong dream.
12: Julie always knew she wanted to be a ballet dancer. From the time she went to a recital of her friends in first grade,
13: her goal was to teach children, possibly even special ed children, and have a dance studio.
1: Julie completed all of the courses for her bachelor's degree by Christmas. So her parents drove from Arkansas to help Julie move her belongings home. When they got to her apartment, Julie wasn't there, and neither was her car.
13: A police officer came to me and asked if we were the Buskins. I said yes, and he said, "You need to contact the OU Police Department. Your daughter's missing." And Mary Jean said, "You know, something's bad wrong."
1: Police learned that Julie took her girlfriend to the airport around 4 o'clock that morning and told her friend she was going back to her apartment.
14: And that was the last that Julie was seen by any of her friends or family.
1: Around 5:30, someone in Julie's apartment building called police.
15: Number 911.
16: Yes, we were just sleeping, and my wife heard a really strange, like a really awful scream from our parking lot of our apartment complex.
15: Do you see anything outside?
16: No, I'm kind of afraid to go outside, actually.
14: One of the neighbors heard a male voice say, "Shut up, get in the car." Several of the neighbors heard a woman scream. One of the neighbors heard a car leaving the scene.
17: I believe the scream that was reported to the Norman Police Department at that time in the morning probably was the scream of Julie Buskin. I have no way of proving that, but I believe it to be so.
1: 12 hours after she disappeared, Julie Buskin's body was found on the bank of a lake about 15 miles from her apartment.
18: She was in the water from about the waist up. Her hands were tied behind her back, tied with a pair of shoelaces.
1: She had been shot once, execution style.
18: The gunshot wound to the back of her head was very obvious. It was a contact wound, meaning the pistol's barrel was in actual contact with her scalp.
1: And there were signs of sexual assault.
18: And the evidence would certainly indicate that her pants had been pulled down at some point in time.
13: Then I got mad as hell, and I went outside, and I cussed at God, and I got just mad.
12: You feel very helpless. There's just nothing you can do, nothing. And nothing was going to help.
1: Police hoped that evidence at the scene would lead them to Julie's killer.

0: in America, tomorrow night at 9 on HGTV.
1: Julie Buskin had many friends at the university. Police interviewed as many as possible to see if anyone could provide useful information.
2: Julie had lots of friend boys, but they weren't boyfriends. And she just wasn't ready for that. I don't think she had time for it, first of all, right at that point.
3: I wasn't aware of any boyfriend troubles that she'd had. I wasn't aware of any bad breakups or anything like that.
1: Police found Julie's apartment in perfect order. There were no signs of a struggle. They found Julie's car in an apartment complex just one block away.
3: It was a little eerie knowing that that vehicle had been sitting right across the street in another complex, probably since whoever had used it had dropped it off.
1: Red sand on the floor of her car looked like the sand from the banks of the lake where her body was discovered.
4: That struck me as bizarre, that whoever had abducted her had then brought the vehicle back. Why? If you commit a crime like this, you want to get rid of the car, obviously, but you don't want to take a chance of returning almost to the scene of the abduction.
1: There was no blood inside the car and no obvious signs of a struggle. Investigators could find no foreign hairs, fibers, or prints.
2: We knew immediately that the cell phone was missing and several things out of her ring. Julie had on an opal ring, and the girls knew she had that on, and it was missing.
1: Julie's cell phone records indicated someone had used her phone after her death. There was a call for the weather forecast and one to a number not in service at the time. At the lake, investigators discovered possible evidence in the sand near Julie's body.
5: There were two sets of prints that went down to the lake. Only one set returned.
1: One set appeared to match Julie's shoes. The other didn't.
6: That set, we believe, belonged to the person that killed Julie Buskin.
1: A strong wind had blown sand into the shoe prints, obscuring some of the tread pattern. Even so, analysts found an identifiable pattern consistent with a size 9 men's Nike running shoe.
6: From the photograph that we sent the Nike Corporation, they were able to identify the specific shoe. It was a Nike Air 2 running shoe.
1: About 20 feet from the body, investigators found a crumpled pink leotard with the initials JB on the label. It was Julie's.
5: It had material on it that turned out to be seminal fluid.
1: The leotard was sent for DNA testing. An autopsy confirmed Julie was shot to death with a single .22 caliber bullet. Ballistics experts were able to determine that it had been fired from a distinctive gun.
7: The projectile had 16 Lansing grooves with a right-hand twist. And that's a little bit uncommon. It allowed me to narrow the number of firearm brands down to just a handful of possibilities.
1: Research showed only six companies made .22 caliber handguns with this combination of lands and grooves. Despite the leads and a $70,000 reward, there were no significant breaks in the case.
4: You begin to believe this sort of break in the case was never going to happen.
6: There was a great fear with law enforcement that if this crime were not solved, if this person were not taken off the street, that there would be other homicides that we would be investigating.
1: But a month later, after seeing a picture of Julie Buskin's car on the news, a man called police to say he might have seen her killer. On the morning of Julie's murder, he saw a car like hers pull out in front of him, and they almost collided. This was near the lake where Julie was killed.
8: It made him mad. He stayed right on the little red car that was speeding quite rapidly. And he got a little road rage going.
1: He followed the red car for about 5 miles.
9: He's watching through the rearview mirror. He was that astute to realize that something's not right here. And so he kept watching because the guy kept looking at him in that rearview mirror.
1: The witness wanted to describe the individual, but wasn't sure he could.
9: When you view this person in your mind, what's the first thing that pops up? Is it the hairstyle? Is it the body structure?
1: Forensic artist Harvey Pratt showed the witness examples of each facial feature, trying to get a reaction.
9: He didn't realize he actually was witness to something until someone tweaks his memory, his recall. That's what I refer to as a disassociated witness.
1: Slowly, a portrait emerged of a young man, possibly a college student, possibly Hispanic, with long black hair and a muscular build.
2: I remember being very excited when that profile came out. Of course, I'm pretty literal of a person, and so I expected that looks just like the guy, and they're going to have him in no time, because now they know what he looks like.
1: Or did they?

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1: A witness was able to describe the man he saw driving Julie Buskin's car on the morning of her murder. The composite sketch was broadcast repeatedly by the local media in Oklahoma.
2: When you believe it's a stranger as opposed to an acquaintance, it certainly broadens the investigation. And rather than a few suspects, you're now looking at hundreds of thousands of suspects.
1: But no one recognized him, and the case eventually went cold. Then, 4.5 years after the murder, police received a letter from a female inmate at the Oklahoma County Jail. She said an old acquaintance, 23-year-old Dennis Sturmer, might have murdered Julie Buskin. Sturmer, a construction worker, had no criminal record, but at the time of the murder, he lived only 4 blocks from Julie's apartment. And he bore a resemblance to the composite sketch. Police tracked him down. He refused to answer questions, and he wouldn't provide his DNA sample. So police had to get a court order to collect his DNA. After almost 5 years, it looked as if the case might finally be solved.
2: His DNA profile was very, very close to the sample that was taken off the leotards and off the underwear that she was wearing at the time. But unfortunately, being very, very close is not a match. And unless it's an exact match, they're excluded. So Mr. Sturmer was excluded as a suspect in the case.
1: But Sturmer's profile was so similar, it opened up a whole new avenue of potential suspects.
2: The chemist at the time felt so strongly that the DNA was so close that it was their opinion that it could possibly be a relative of this individual, which caused law enforcement to look at any relatives that this person might have, which they did.
1: Sturmer's only immediate living male relative was his brother, and his DNA didn't match. Again, the case went cold.
3: I think as years went on and we didn't have an answer, we had pretty well accepted the fact that we might not live long enough to know who did this to our daughter.
1: Investigators also performed a DNA dragnet. They asked every male Julie knew from school and all males in her neighborhood with a criminal record to voluntarily provide a DNA sample.
2: Virtually everyone that she came in contact with became a suspect.
1: Everyone who was asked complied. More than 200 people were tested in one of the largest DNA dragnets in U.S. history. But no one matched.
4: After 200-plus DNA tests with no match, you began to get pessimistic about whether this case is ever going to be solved.
1: Then, 6 years after Julie's murder, a man named Anthony Sanchez was arrested for the rape of his former girlfriend. As with all alleged sex offenders, Sanchez provided his DNA sample for testing. While that was underway, investigators noticed some curious facts about Sanchez's background. First, at the time of Julie Buskin's murder, he lived only 1 mile away from Julie Buskin's apartment. When police tracked down his former associates, one of them, an old girlfriend, showed police her diary for the month Julie was murdered.
5: There is an entry in, I believe it's October of 1996, where she wrote, "Anthony bought me a new set of Nike shoes, and he bought the same style but boys."
1: Sanchez wore a size 9 shoe. This was proof Sanchez owned a pair of sneakers the same brand and size as the shoe impressions found next to Julie's body. And there was one more clue. Someone, presumably the killer, used Julie's cell phone after her murder. The number dialed was one digit off from the phone number of a girl Sanchez was dating at the time. Was it possible that Sanchez tried to call the girl's number from memory, but got one digit wrong?
5: That was pretty good circumstantial evidence even without the DNA.
1: Finally, Sanchez's girlfriend told police he had an unusual habit.
4: They had received information from one of Sanchez's girlfriends that he and his father liked to fire .22 caliber firearms into the wall at their duplex. Sort of an odd father and son type bonding.
1: Since Julie was murdered with a .22 caliber weapon, investigators got a warrant and used portable X-ray machines to check the wall.

0: Nothing.
1: After the police had run roughshod over the apartment and created an absolute mess in there, the landlord went back in and started cleaning it up. He had somewhat a shop vac. He cleaned up, and as he was emptying out the bag, what falls out but a bullet? A .22 caliber bullet.
0: A ballistics test showed the bullet was consistent with the highly distinctive one retrieved during Julie's autopsy. Finally, when tested, Anthony Sanchez's DNA was compared to the biological sample from Julie's leotard. The results were no surprise.

0: friend.
1: Otter, the AI meeting agent.
2: The morning that the police called and told us they had a match. To be honest, it's kind of foggy. Obviously, we were excited. We weren't sure at this point if that day would ever come.
3: When his DNA matched the biological material from the crime scene, Anthony Sanchez was arrested and charged with the murder of Julie Buskin. Sanchez was 18 years old at the time of the crime and lived only 1 mile from Julie's apartment. Prosecutors said Sanchez was an accomplished thief and was stealing Christmas presents from parked cars on the night of the crime. And that's when he saw Julie Buskin when she returned from driving her friend to the airport. Investigators said Sanchez abducted Julie at gunpoint, forced her back into the car, and made her drive 15 miles to the lake. There,

0: He sexually assaulted her and shot her, execution style. Sanchez left his DNA, his size 9 shoe impressions in the sand, and afterwards tracked sand into Julie's car. As Sanchez left the area, he cut off another driver who got a good enough look at his face to describe him to police. Sanchez used Julie's cell phone to call his girlfriend. He misdialed one number. Had he called the right number, he most likely would have been caught within days. Nevertheless, the scientific evidence eventually caught up with him.
1: They said the DNA that was left at the crime scene is what's going to convict this guy.
0: Anthony Sanchez was tried and convicted of Julie Buskin's murder and sentenced to death.
2: This was a senseless killing by a cold-blooded killer that had no respect for human life whatsoever.
3: That's evil. That's just evil.
0: Often in the face of senseless violence, the only hope for the family is justice. Increasingly, science helps provide it.
4: In cases like this where there's absolutely no witnesses except the perpetrator and your victim who's now deceased, there's no way these could be solved without forensics.
5: How do you account for a crime like this?
6: For what? There's no money.
5: This is not a crime of passion. Why?
6: Why do this?
5: There's only one man who can answer that question, and he's on death row in Oklahoma.
7: I think that Julie's more at peace, and that may be, somebody may think I'm a little crazy, but I do believe that Julie is at peace because she knows we're at peace. And I believe that with all my heart.
0: Up next, a young woman is dead, and a neighbor says the killer is a window peeper.
8: She was uncomfortable about that. She does not feel like it was a very safe place.
9: I had no idea how this could happen.
0: Despite the evidence, the case can't be solved.
10: We're working on it, but we don't have any viable leads at this time.
0: Until police find evidence their suspect had killed before.
11: I don't think he was finished. I don't think he would have stopped.
0: For Stephanie Bennett, graduating from Roanoke College was only the start. Armed with a business degree, she took a job with IBM and was anxious to finally earn some money.
8: She was really starting her life. She was a young woman with a lot of potential. She was excited about being on her own.
0: But after working there for about a year, one day, she just didn't show up.
8: She was a very responsible young woman. She was somebody that always showed up to work on time. When nobody could get in touch with her, everybody got concerned.
0: So family members asked her apartment manager to check up on her.
12: 911, location of your emergency.
13: I need somebody to come down to Lakeland Drive immediately. I've got a dead person.
12: Is the person conscious?
13: She's dead.
0: Stephanie was found dead on the bedroom floor.
10: She had a very dark indention around her neck, which is obviously due to strangulation.
9: Stephanie didn't have an enemy in the world. It just, I'm flabbergasted. I had no idea how this could happen, why it would have to be Stephanie. There was no reasoning for any of this at all.
0: There was no sign of forced entry into her ground floor apartment, although the killer might have come in through her bedroom window.
11: The window screen had been removed from that window, which would indicate that somebody had possibly gone in through that window.
0: Nothing was stolen, but some items in the apartment, a phone, a water glass, and a box of tissues were found in the closet of the second bedroom.
11: The closet itself almost looked like maybe somebody had been in that closet in waiting.
0: The killer was apparently wearing gloves.
9: They told me there were no fingerprints at all at the crime scene of anybody other than the ones that belonged in the apartment.
0: Outside in a line of bushes near the apartment, investigators found items that might have been linked to the murder.
10: There was 6 pair of women thong underwear. everywhere, strode in those bushes. At that point, it appeared that this crime may be sexually motivated in nature.
0: None of these items, however, was Stephanie's. The medical examiner estimated that Stephanie was killed sometime around midnight. Investigators learned that Stephanie was on the phone with her boyfriend, Walter Robinson, around 8 p.m. So Walter was eliminated as a suspect, since he was a four-hour drive away from Stephanie's apartment and had witnesses to prove it.
10: Stephanie, she was certainly a low-risk victim. She didn't engage in anything that could be characterized as risky behavior, just a normal girl from a very good family.
0: Then police learned of an email Stephanie sent several weeks before her murder.
9: She had emailed my sister and said she was afraid, but she never conveyed that to me.
0: Stephanie was afraid because a window peeper had been seen around her apartment building.
8: There had been a report of a peeping Tom, and when she found out about that, the peeping Tom had been looking into her window. She didn't see it, but a neighbor saw it and reported it.
0: This alleged window peeper was now the prime suspect.

0: remember how Steph was never worried about what others thought of her and lived life in such a free-spirited way. She was a dependable friend and a beautiful person.
1: The murder of 23-year-old Stephanie Bennett was difficult to solve because it appeared there was no connection between Stephanie and her assailant.
2: I've covered a lot of murder cases, and I don't think there was ever a case that caused so much fear and concern in the community as this one.
3: Every day when I walk into my office, I see Stephanie's picture. And it's a picture that was taken of her smiling, of her having fun with her friends, having no idea that she would be dying at the hands of someone I believe was truly evil.
1: During Stephanie's autopsy, the medical examiner found signs of sexual assault and recovered a DNA sample. This sample was compared to DNA samples of all criminal offenders in both the state and national DNA databases. There were no hits.
4: There was not a lot of other evidence that was found at the crime scene. It appeared almost like what the suspect brought with him, he took away with him.
1: Investigators also compared the DNA to every male who had any contact with Stephanie, more than 250 people, and no one matched. Police spoke with dozens of people who lived in the apartments near Stephanie Bennett's. Many reported seeing a tall, thin man wearing a sweatshirt loitering in the area. One of Stephanie's neighbors saw this person looking into Stephanie's window. A police artist drew a sketch and released it to newspapers and local television stations.
5: Phone calls began pouring in because it was a high-profile case here at that time. And numerous leads came in.
1: But after tracking down hundreds of leads, only one appeared promising, a convicted sex offender who lived in the area.
5: We were able to go out and make contact with this individual. Looked very promising early on and got a DNA sample. Our hopes were really up at that point, and we got the call back from the State Bureau of Investigation that it was not a DNA match. We were very disappointed.
1: With nothing else to lose, investigators went back and re-interviewed the people in Stephanie's neighborhood who claimed they saw the window peeper in the area. This time, one neighbor reported some new information.
4: We actually have one that reported seeing this peeping Tom walking a dog that appeared to be a large Rottweiler-type dog, and that he saw him walking him from Bridgeport Apartments over into Dominion Apartments.
1: Stephanie Bennett lived in the Bridgeport Apartments.
4: So we took our focus from Bridgeport over to the Dominion Apartments.
1: Apartment managers there remembered a tenant with a big black dog who had since moved away.
5: Their very words to us was, "We know who you're talking about. His name is Drew Plant, and he is a strange bird."
1: 35-year-old Drew Planton had no criminal history, wasn't married, and worked analyzing fertilizer ingredients at the North Carolina Department of Agriculture.
5: Very reclusive individual. Later, we went and interviewed people who knew him and had worked with him, and he was just very much to himself, very few friends.
1: When police spoke with Planton at his workplace, he claimed he'd never before heard the name Stephanie Bennett.
5: There wasn't many people within a 50-mile radius that was not familiar with this case.
1: Planton refused to go to the police station, so officers made an appointment to meet him at his apartment the next day.
5: We told him that we would see him at 5 o'clock, and Drew Planton started shaking uncontrollably, like he was freezing cold. And it was so bad that I looked back at him and said, "Are you okay?" And he said, "I'm fine."
1: At that meeting, Planton denied any involvement in Stephanie's murder and refused to provide a DNA sample.
5: We always said, maybe when that first person tells us no, that will be our man.
1: But police had no evidence against Planton, and he bore no resemblance to the composite sketch, so they couldn't get a court-ordered DNA sample. For now, it appeared police had hit another dead end.

0: Lost in America, tomorrow night at 9 on HGTV.
1: Police had no probable cause to force Drew Planton to provide his DNA sample for testing. But one of their scientific experts had a suggestion.
2: I said, we need to get a sample that was more intimate from him. You need to get a sample which he had touched or used, such as a cigarette butt or a toothbrush or an item of clothing.
1: But that wouldn't be easy. It seemed Planton knew he was being followed.
3: Surveillance was conducted on Drew Planton for a week at work and at home, and we could not obtain any DNA from that week's worth of surveillance.
1: Ultimately, investigators followed Planton to a restaurant, but Planton was one step ahead of them.
4: He ate nothing but finger foods. When he would get up to go to the bathroom, he would take his straw out of his cup and put his straw in his pocket and take it to the bathroom with him. He flushed all of his napkins.
1: For dessert, Planton ordered some banana pudding, which he ate with a fork.
4: Finally, he picked up his fork and took two bites of banana pudding and then took a napkin and wiped that fork for about 5 minutes and left that fork. And, of course, our undercover detectives recovered that fork.
1: Analyst Mark Baudet performed the analysis.
2: I got a mixture of DNA samples, meaning there was one strong profile and there's also one weak profile on there as well.
1: Apparently, the restaurant hadn't properly cleaned the fork. The strong profile was from an unidentified female. The weaker one, from a male, was compared to DNA from Stephanie's rape kit.
2: The one weak profile on the fork was very similar to the profile that was found on the vaginal swabs coming from Stephanie Bennett.
1: But this profile was so weak, it would be inadmissible in court.
5: It was a partial match, which told law enforcement, it told me that we're on the right track. We just needed to get a good DNA sample from Drew Planton.
1: Since Planton worked for the state, investigators got permission to search his workplace. Mark Baudet swabbed his computer keyboard, his radio, and other items he handled. DNA from those skin cells was compared to the biological evidence from Stephanie Bennett's rape test kit.
2: The DNA profile that was obtained was an exact match to the profile of the DNA which was obtained from the sperm sample from the vaginal swabs.
1: Investigators believe this DNA evidence placed Planton at the scene on the night of Stephanie's murder. Based on the evidence, investigators believe the killer broke into Stephanie's apartment through the bedroom window and waited for her in the closet. Investigators believe Stephanie arrived home, then called her boyfriend sometime between 8 and 9 p.m. Prosecutors think her killer watched from the second bedroom and that Stephanie was completely unaware anyone was there. Later, after Stephanie went to bed, he attacked. The evidence shows she was sexually assaulted and strangled to death. But the killer left valuable DNA evidence behind.
3: I think calling Mr. Bennett the day that we arrested Drew Planton was one of the highlights of my career.
1: When police searched Planton's apartment, they found pornography, lock-picking guides, and knives. They also found other disturbing evidence that opened the possibility that Planton may have killed before.

0: Friday, October 2nd on Discovery.
1: When investigators searched Drew Planton's apartment, they found several pieces of mail addressed to a woman in Lansing, Michigan, Rebecca Huseman. The postmark was 6 years old. A background check revealed Rebecca Huseman was murdered in Lansing 6 years earlier, and the case had never been solved. Coincidentally, Drew Planton was a student at Michigan State University at the time, which was also just a few miles from Lansing. Rebecca Huseman was working as a topless dancer at the time of her murder. It was something she had not planned on, but she needed the money.
2: She's a very beautiful young woman, and she was trying to make some extra money so that she and her fiancé could get married.
1: After Rebecca was finished work one October night in 1999, a bouncer took her to her car and she drove away. As she drove up to her apartment, someone, possibly a customer from the strip club, may have made an advance. Whatever happened, the killer fired with a .45 caliber handgun.
3: I need an ambulance.
4: What's the problem there?
3: My girlfriend. I just woke up and I noticed that she wasn't with me. So I go out there and she's out in her car and her door's open, and I go out there and she's got blood all over her face and I can't hear a pulse or a heartbeat or nothing.
1: The motive clearly wasn't robbery. Nothing in her vehicle had been disturbed. Rebecca's purse was still there.
5: It looked like, to me, based on some of my experience, that it was a personal crime, just because shooting somebody in the face one time.
1: On the ground near the car was a .45 caliber shell casing. It was the only evidence at the scene.
6: We didn't have much evidence to work with at all. We had no fingerprints, tire tracks, footwear, nothing.
1: Everyone who worked with Rebecca said she made a point of having no personal relationships with any of the club's patrons.
6: She would leave the club and not have anything to do with it outside of what she did there for her employment.
1: Dozens of interviews were conducted. No clear suspects emerged.
5: We still focused on the club, whether it was a customer or not. We were trying to look at some tapes and surveillance tapes and things of that nature, but there wasn't any altercations between her or any of the dancers.
1: When investigators in Raleigh, North Carolina found Rebecca's mail in Drew Planton's apartment, they called Lansing investigators with the news.
6: They said that if you have a .45 caliber handgun, please let me know. He says, we got two. I says, keep them.
1: Planton's two .45 caliber guns were test fired. Analysts were especially interested in the marks on the shell casings. Imperfections from the firing pin are imprinted on the back of the shell casing when it's fired, and the imperfections on each firing pin are unique to each one made. When the shell casing from the murder scene was compared to the shell casing from Drew Planton's gun, the results were unmistakable.
7: Some very well-defined linear marks, parallel running linear marks that were present across much of the primer surfaces of all the tests and on the evidence cartridge that was entered in the IBIS site in Michigan.
1: They also compared the lands and grooves on the test bullet to those on the fatal bullet. Those also matched.
7: My opinion that it's that gun and only that gun that could have fired it.
1: By this time, Planton was already in custody in North Carolina, and things weren't going well. At his court appearance, he refused to walk and had to be strapped to a gurney.
8: When he was wheeled into court for his first appearance, he did not open his eyes. And I believe in Drew Planton's world, as long as his eyes was closed and he did not see it, it may not have been happening.
1: But no one will know for certain all the details in either murder. Shortly before he was to go on trial in Raleigh, North Carolina, Drew Planton suffocated himself with a plastic bag in prison.
9: I was disappointed that we weren't able to have a trial, that we weren't able to sit in the courtroom and hear a jury come back and say, you're guilty of the first-degree murder of Stephanie Bennett.
10: Mr. Planton
8: was obviously a predator. We obtained information and evidence inside the apartment that led us to believe that he had looked into doing this possibly with other females.
1: Investigators are certain that the forensic evidence would have gained a conviction. But the real satisfaction is knowing that the evidence led to his capture.
10: After we found out who Clanton was and did the search of his house, we did find some information on somebody he was probably currently watching for some time. It was very eerie to find that person and realize that you had maybe just saved her life by clearing this case.
2: Well, I know that forensic science played a huge role in this case, and really without the forensic science, without the ballistics, without recreating this case, Rebecca Huseman's murder would definitely have gone cold and unsolved. I truly believe that.
8: Forensic science was phenomenal in this case. It was, as one person put it, it is where old-fashioned police work meets modern science.
1: Up next, a college girl goes missing and police suspect murder. A cryptic text message provides a salacious clue.
11: And that was code for sex, shenanigans and sex.
12: In the back of my mind, I think I knew that something wrong had happened.
1: The victim's boyfriend had a shady past.
13: Whether they had a relationship, and he also had a history of a sex offense.
1: Despite some blood evidence, police can't find the girl's body, which raises even more questions.
14: Without anything pointing us to her, I don't think we will ever find her.
1: Many students at the University of Nebraska work during the school year to pay for living expenses or even tuition. 19-year-old Jessica O'Grady worked as a waitress in a local steak restaurant. Her goal was to pursue a career in child care.
12: She started out as a social studies major, and then she worked at a daycare also, and so the more she worked there, the more she realized that she loved kids and had a passion for it and decided that she wanted to be a teacher.
1: As her sophomore year was coming to an end, Jessica celebrated with friends while making plans for the summer vacation.
15: Jessica was with her friends that evening. They'd ordered some pizza. They'd been watching movies. She got a message, probably a text message of some sort, and she indicated that she was going to go over and talk to Chris.
16: Hey, so I'm actually going to go over to Chris's.
12: Really? And I was like, you're going over to Chris's? And so then she went into her bathroom and took a shower and got ready and left to go over there.
1: Everyone assumed that Chris was Chris Edwards, Jessica's co-worker in the restaurant and a fellow student at the university. Jessica left her apartment around 11:30 p.m., and that was the last time anyone saw her. 2 days later, when she hadn't returned home and wasn't returning phone calls, her friends and relatives notified police.
17: You know, 98% of the time, when we receive a missing person report, we're able to determine within the first 24 to 48 hours that they're not really missing. We've located them.
1: But this case was different. Police found Jessica's car abandoned near the restaurant where she worked. Her family knew immediately something was wrong.
18: She wasn't blessed with cleanliness when it came to her car, and there was hardly any trash in it. And that was concerning to me. That wasn't like Jessica at all.
1: And Jessica's friend, Chris Edwards, said he didn't see Jessica that night. He claimed he was at a movie with his friends, an alibi that checked out.
15: We did go to the movie theater, located video of the movie ending, and saw him when he was leaving the movie theater.
12: He told me he didn't know she was coming over that night.
19: Here's a young girl, you know, attractive, a college student. Why would she just disappear? And it was clear from talking to the family how passionate they were that she didn't just walk away from her life here.
1: Then police learned two potentially disturbing pieces of information. First, that Jessica might have been pregnant.
15: She had taken a pregnancy test at her friend's house and told her friend and her mother that she was pregnant.
1: And they also learned that there was another Chris in Jessica's life, someone she'd been dating several months earlier. Could this be the Chris she was going to see?

0: level fights every month on TNT.
1: When police first learned that Jessica O'Grady was pregnant, they thought the stress of this unexpected event may have prompted her to simply run off. But as the hours passed, and there was still no sign of her, they began to lose hope.
2: I mean, she didn't take any clothes with her, not her personal items, her personal hygiene items, those kinds of things.
3: There's no activity on any credit cards. There's no activity on a cell phone. She's not talking with any of her friends. She does that daily. She's not talking with her aunt that she'd talk to on a daily basis.
1: The last time anyone saw Jessica was at 11:30 p.m. when she said she was going to her friend Chris's apartment. An hour later, at 12:29 a.m., Jessica sent this text message to a friend. It read, "No more shenanigans for Jessica."
4: We knew that it was from Jessica because shenanigans was a code word that Jessica had for sex.
5: What did it mean exactly? I don't know, but that was the last text message that one of the friends received.
1: Investigators first wanted to know where the text message originated, which can be identified by the location of the cell towers that were used.
6: Some of the phone companies only keep their text messages for 24 hours or a very short period of time, and we were never able to retrieve the text message records.
1: Next, investigators wanted to know the identity of Chris. Jessica's friends assumed it was the boy she'd been dating, Chris Edwards. He claimed he didn't see Jessica that night and was at a movie with friends. And he had a ticket stub and witnesses to prove it. The other Chris she knew was Chris Ryan, a man she dated several months earlier.
7: Chris had a past that required him to register as a sex offender. And obviously that was a red flag.
1: He'd served 2.5 years on a statutory rape charge and had been out of prison for 20 months. But he also had an alibi.
6: There was no evidence from phone records, from computers, from friends, that she'd had any additional contact with the other Chris for several weeks.
1: Investigators were running out of answers until they learned that Jessica's co-worker, Chris Edwards, had been dating other girls while he was with Jessica. And one of those girls, Michelle, was also pregnant.
6: Jessica knew who Michelle was, and Michelle actually knew who Jessica was. They had worked at the same restaurant.
1: But Edwards told them both different stories.
3: Chris was kind of playing both of these girls. One of them, he told her he wanted to be with her, and they were going to have a baby together. And then the other one, Jessica, he indicated that the other girl was more like a fling kind of thing.
1: Investigators learned that Jessica had already informed Edwards that he was the father of her baby and that she had no intention of terminating the pregnancy.
4: She seemed to be okay about it and thought things were going to work out.
7: When she learned that she was pregnant, she went out, bought prenatal vitamins, you know, things that an expectant mother would start doing. So that showed us that she had every intent of, you know, keeping this baby.
1: Investigators decided to re-interview Chris Edwards. And as they spoke to him about Jessica, he said something unusual.
6: Interestingly, he talked about Jessica in both the present and the past tense. And we found that to be very interesting, too.

0: No late fees. Download Bridget for free and stress less.
1: Chris Edwards lived in the basement of his aunt's house in the suburbs of Omaha. His room had a separate entrance so he could come and go as he pleased. When police came to question him, he invited them inside.
2: This was just a knock and talk. They weren't, you know, wasn't a search warrant at that point. They just wanted to just talk to him informally.
1: Investigators asked if they could have a look around.
2: They asked him, you know, if there was any part of the house that he didn't want the investigators to look at. He said, well, I don't really want you to, you know, look at my bed or look at my camping equipment. And they really, you know, obviously that's a red flag. They kind of wanted to know what that was all about.
1: Investigators asked Edwards where he was on the night Jessica disappeared. And he repeated his alibi that he was at the movies with friends. Investigators found evidence that Edwards stopped at a Walgreens store the day after Jessica disappeared and bought some unusual items.
3: Someone, presumably Chris, had gone to Walgreens and purchased three items. There was poster paint, white shoe polish, and whiteout, the type of whiteout that you use for corrector fluid.
1: Surveillance images from the drugstore showed without question that Chris Edwards made this purchase and not someone else using his credit card. In Edwards' bedroom, investigators noticed sections of drywall that were a different shade of white. Looking closer, they noticed small stains underneath the paint. In fact, there was blood all over the ceiling.
2: And you knew that there had been an attempt to try to cover that up.
3: They said, Chris, you know, there's some blood. This is before he went upstairs. There's some blood here. He indicated he cut his finger.
4: There was a minimum of 7 cast-off stain patterns. There was actually 6 cast-off stains, and you add one on for the first swing or for the first strike.
2: There was some paint that had been used and some shoe polish that had been used to try to cover up those stains, but there was so much blood up there, you would have had to repaint the whole wall or the whole ceiling several times to cover it up.
1: Local television news crews found out about it and broadcast the search on live television.
5: We actually got a tip that the CSI and investigators were going to be out there searching. We could see the investigators working in the garage with the lights off, special alternative light sources that they use, spraying the luminol, that sort of thing.
6: I probably had 15 phone calls from people. Are you seeing this? Are you watching this? Did you know this was happening?
1: Investigators also turned over Edwards' mattress. It was covered with a huge blood stain.
4: It went down within the bedding of the mattress, and I believe it took up about approximately like 8 square feet onto the mattress. I believe he had stated that it was from menstrual blood on the mattress, and I was looking at that going, no.
2: Oh my God. Definitely something happened here, and it was not something that somebody could have survived from.
1: More evidence was found elsewhere in the house.
3: The garage was actually kind of a gold mine. In the back of the car, in the trunk, we found some transfer blood. In the back seat on the floorboard, there were a pair of hedge clippers.
1: Investigators found a dirty shovel in the back of Edwards' car, but a geological analysis of the dirt was unable to determine where this soil sample came from.
3: We found some grass on the shovel. They took it to the agricultural college, and they determined that they believed it was potentially the kind of grass that would grow on a golf course.
1: Edwards' mattress and a 4x4-foot section of his bedroom ceiling were removed and taken to the forensics lab. Identifying the blood with DNA testing wouldn't be easy since they didn't have Jessica's DNA profile. Law enforcement K-9 units and more than 150 volunteers searched the countryside looking for Jessica's body. But with so much open space in Nebraska, a body could easily be hidden and never found.
5: That is the big mystery. What did he do with her? Where's her body?

0: Wharton Dental. It's time to smile again.
1: To identify the blood found in Chris Edwards' bedroom, scientists needed Jessica O'Grady's DNA profile.

0: Dental. It's time to smile again.
1: To identify the blood found in Chris Edwards' bedroom, scientists needed Jessica O'Grady's DNA profile. But without her body, they didn't have her DNA.
2: The way we were able to establish Jessica O'Grady's identity based on DNA was from items of hers that were collected at her house, including her toothbrush, a comb, a razor that she used, and a pair of her underwear. From these items, DNA was collected and compared against each other.
1: The DNA sample matched the DNA sample of the blood in Chris Edwards' bedroom.
3: I had to tell my daughter. She started to cry. But, you know, the resilience of kids, she said, "Mom, I don't want you to worry." I said, "Okay." I said, "Why?" And she said, "Because Jessica's an angel now. And she's right here with us right now."
1: The next step was to attempt to identify the murder weapon. The nature of the blood spatter made it apparent that the murder weapon was a large knife. Investigators couldn't find any such weapon when they first searched Edwards' home. But when they returned a second time, several days later, they found something that wasn't there before. A box containing two swords with 18-inch blades.
4: Did he think he was out of the woods and had put him somewhere else for a while, knowing the police might search, and then put him back in this closet? That's a possibility.
2: How stupid is this kid? I just couldn't believe that he had, if these were the weapons, he had brought them back. He probably didn't think that we would be coming back.
1: The swords, called Bangkok battle swords, are often used in martial arts performances. They could have caused the small elliptical cast-off blood spatters in Edwards' bedroom. Though the swords had apparently been cleaned, analysts found traces of human blood along one of the blades. The sample was sent for DNA testing. The blood was Jessica's. Skin cells on the blade's handle also produced a DNA profile. It belonged to Chris Edwards. With that evidence, Chris Edwards was charged with murder, but he continued to deny any involvement.
4: Many people, even when they're confronted with as much evidence as you can muster in a case, are still going to continue denying that they did anything till the end of time.
5: We still have to prove that Jessica was dead and not just missing. And so we looked at common sense. You look at the mattress and you look at the blood spatter, and the detectives and everyone in common sense tells us whoever shed this blood is not coming back. This is a lot.
1: Prosecutors believe Chris Edwards didn't have any serious interest in Jessica O'Grady, so when she got pregnant, that caused problems.
6: When Jess originally told him, he was somewhat upset about it. They argued about it, and then later on, as time progressed, he seemed to calm down, and they were going to have a meeting to talk about it.
1: Friends said Jessica had no plans to terminate the pregnancy. And Edwards' other girlfriend, Michelle, who was also pregnant at the time, was the more serious relationship of the two.
5: He was in love with Michelle and wanted to marry Michelle.
4: There were a lot of questions that came up from that relationship with Michelle. And obviously he's seeing Jessica O'Grady at the same time. So certainly that would be a problem for him.
1: On the night of the murder, prosecutors believe Jessica and Edwards talked by text message and set up a meeting that night around midnight. According to friends, Jessica said she was going to Chris's apartment. Although Edwards did go to the movies with friends that night, the movie was over early enough to meet Jessica at his home around midnight. Prosecutors have no idea what transpired between the two, but they obviously discussed the status of their relationship. Friends said that Jessica knew about his other pregnant girlfriend, Michelle.
7: Did you ask Michelle if getting rid of the baby was...
8: We're not talking about Michelle.
1: More than likely, they also discussed the status of Jessica's pregnancy. In any case, Edwards had to realize that no matter which girlfriend he chose, he'd be supporting two children on his cook's salary. At 12:29 in the morning, Jessica sent a text message to her girlfriend. No more shenanigans.

0: names for Jessica, her code word for "there will be no sex tonight." The forensic evidence shows Edwards hit Jessica at least 7 times with the sword while she lay on the bed, creating the blood spatter on the walls and ceiling. Blood evidence shows Edwards put Jessica's body into the trunk of his car, but no one knows where he took her. At some point, he took Jessica's car and left it near the restaurant where they both worked. He later tried to clean up the blood in his bedroom, but there was simply too much of it. Despite being offered a lesser sentence in return for disclosing the location of Jessica's body, Edwards refused to talk.
1: From the human aspect, we want to get her back for her family, because they're good people, they're concerned for her, and they need her back.
0: A jury found Edwards guilty of second-degree murder and sentenced him to 100 years to life in prison.
2: Is there anything you'd like to say to Christopher Edwards?
3: Yes, my statement to Christopher Edwards would be, it's over now. Please tell us where she's at. We deserve that. We've suffered through 10 months of this, and it's time for us to know so that we can give her a peaceful burial that she deserves.
0: This marked the first ever no body conviction in Nebraska state history.
4: I don't think there would have been any conviction if the CSI and the forensics hadn't been there.
5: I think she was a girl in love that wanted to make it work, and look what happened.
6: I mean, for me, it's at least once a month where I'll say, where do you think she is? Where do you think her body's at?
7: The forensics told Jessica's story, plain and simple. They spoke where she could not, where her body could not tell the story. Her blood spatters, that told the story.
0: Up next, a predator terrorizes a Texas town.
8: I said, I have a family, I have a son, just please don't rape me.
9: He started to choke me. I couldn't breathe. I was just gasping for air until he finally stopped.
0: No one knew what he'd do next.
10: We had a huge problem that this guy wasn't going to stop.
0: When police find him, the DNA evidence exonerates him.
11: He was smart enough to outwit the investigators.
8: I knew he was just evil. And I never knew that there was evil people on this earth like that.
0: It was 9 p.m. in Texas City, Texas. And 19-year-old Stevie Green was waiting for a friend to drive her home from work. But the friend never showed up.
8: I'm in a ticked-off mood because he left me hanging. Christmas was coming around the corner. I thought about taking a taxi, but then I was like, no, I want to save the money so we can have a better Christmas.
0: So Stevie decided to walk home, which was about a mile away. Suddenly, she heard someone running up behind her.
8: The footsteps just stopped. The knife was in my back. I didn't want to die. I was willing to do anything that this man was going to ask me to do.
0: He said he'd stab her if she didn't take off her clothes.
8: As he raped me, I just kept thinking in my head, just saying the Lord's Prayer. The more I said it, the more angry he got.
0: Afterwards, still holding the knife, he told her to get up.
8: He told me to turn around and to have my back to him. And when I stood up, something in me just told me to run, and I grabbed my shoe and I booked into the middle of the street, screaming at the top of my lungs.
0: Stevie was traumatized, in shock, but lucky to be alive.
10: It was very difficult for Stevie to look at him and get a good description, other than some general build, general height, and things of that nature.
8: The whole time he kept telling me, don't look at my face, don't look at my face.
0: Stevie described her assailant as an African-American wearing a hooded sweatshirt that concealed his face, but nothing more.
12: It was somewhat shocking that it did happen at 9:15 at night, walking home on a street that I've walked, my kids have walked, and I would trust them to this day to walk down that street.
0: No clues to the rapist's identity were left at the scene. However, a rape test kit produced his
13: DNA profile. Unfortunately, that DNA profile did not match any of the DNA profiles in the statewide database of known criminal offenders. Police checked files for known sexual offenders living near the crime scene. One stood out. Kenneth Ray Johnson had just moved to Texas City after serving 25 years for rape.
12: He was really a good suspect because he was new to the area. He didn't want to cooperate at first, but then he did. He had several alibis, if I'm not mistaken.
13: Johnson denied any involvement. Since he was on parole, he was wearing an ankle bracelet that tracked his movement using GPS technology. It showed Johnson was at home at the time of the rape, and his DNA did not match the DNA of the rapist.
8: I never questioned that he would be found. I knew that he was going to pay for what he did one way or another.
13: But would he be caught before he could strike again?

0: No late fees. Download Bridget for free today and stress less.
1: With no one in custody for Stevie Green's rape, investigators feared he would strike again.
2: As the investigation went into the fifth week and we heard nothing more about any suspects being arrested or charged or identified, it became an idea that maybe this was going to be an unsolved crime.
1: Then 5 weeks later, 15-year-old Vanessa Rocha and her 16-year-old boyfriend were in a secluded area of Goddard Park in downtown Texas City.
3: We went out there on many occasions and never had anything to worry about.
1: A man walked rapidly toward the young couple.
3: We looked up and we saw a man standing there with a devil mask on with a gun. He told my boyfriend to turn, not to look at him.
1: The man held a gun to Vanessa's boyfriend and ordered her to undress.
3: He was calling me every name in the book, cussing me out. At one point, he started to choke me. I couldn't breathe. I was just gasping for air until he finally stopped.
1: After the sexual assault, he told Vanessa's boyfriend to remove all of his clothes.
3: I was terrified. I really thought he was going to kill us. I don't even know how to explain it. You can't explain something like that.
1: He demanded the keys to the couple's car, then made his getaway.
3: And he told us not to get up until we heard him start the car.
1: Unfortunately, because of the mask, neither of the teenagers was able to provide a detailed description.
3: He was covered up from head to toe. What caught my attention was his mask that he was wearing. It was the devil. When we're teenagers, we don't think anything's going to happen to us until it happens.
1: The assault was similar to the Stevie Green case, except Vanessa Roach's case was more brazen.
4: I have never read about or talked to anyone that had worked a case where two people were abducted and totally controlled, stripped down in front of each other, with a girl being sexually assaulted.
5: Very seldom do you have an attack take place with a witness present. Attackers in most sexual assaults don't want any other witnesses.
1: A rape test kit collected biological evidence, and the result showed it was the same perpetrator in both cases. The next morning, investigators found the teenager's car just a few blocks from where Vanessa was assaulted.
4: We realized he didn't keep the car long. And at that point, we really started focusing in that he did live in that area, and that was his area of comfort where he was acting from, to give him an easy route to get home, wherever that was.
1: Unfortunately, police found no foreign fingerprints or other trace evidence inside the car. The very next night, two women were walking home from a nightclub around 2 a.m. when they were approached by a masked man brandishing a pistol.
4: They were both abducted at gunpoint. He took them to a secluded area behind the school in like a little cul-de-sac. One suspect taking two into control and totally humiliating one in front of the other.
1: He sexually assaulted one of the women, but not the other.
5: Again, a brutal sexual assault took place, very brazen, very cocky, in the presence of the witness who was there.
1: Both women described a young black male. All they could see was his eyes and mouth. But they noticed something distinctive. The assailant had a gold front tooth. Police finally had something besides his DNA profile that might identify him.

0: Tuesday at 8 on HGTV.
1: In the oil refinery town of Texas City, Texas, three rapes within 5 weeks of each other had some striking similarities. The rapist used masks or clothing to cover his face. It appeared he didn't know any of his victims before he attacked them. His rapes all happened within a radius of 2 miles. And most alarming, the crime showed an unmistakable arrogance.
2: It indicates a very strong-willed, angry, cocky, arrogant individual who wants to play games with the police, thinks he's better than the system and can beat the system. And it's a game for him.
1: A DNA test was conducted on rape kits from every similar crime.
3: I was able to look at these three cases and say, yes, this was the same person that was in the sperm fraction of all these extractions.
1: Police had a serial rapist on their hands and worried about what he would do next.
2: We were all concerned about the escalation of these offenses. Oftentimes, a serial rapist will turn into a serial killer or injure their victims much more severely than he was injuring his victims. So we were very concerned about it.
1: The only clue to the rapist's identity was a description by a witness that he had a gold front tooth. Investigators scoured files for people in the area who fit this description, and one did. Chad Price, a 29-year-old construction worker.
4: Chad Price was a father, married, seemed to be actively participating with his wife and children in different things in the community. He had developed a reputation in the community of being just that bold, taunting, in-your-face, catch-me-if-you-can type of guy.
1: Price had never been arrested, but had been a suspect in a series of robberies a year earlier. The robberies were unique because the perpetrator would call reporters to brag about his crimes.
5: Sometimes he would call and say he was going to rob a building, and sometimes he would call and threaten the lives of the reporters. During one particular attack, actually called the police department and started telling them that he was watching them actually investigate the crime.
1: The audacity of the robberies mirrored the audacity of the rapes. Police brought Chad in for questioning.
4: We didn't feel we had enough to get a search warrant for his DNA, for his blood, and that he understood that name. There was nothing concrete to connect him to any of the sexual assaults. And he basically denied everything.
1: Price also refused to provide his DNA. Detective Getchus wanted to get Price's DNA legally without him knowing it.
4: I have learned from TV shows like Forensic Files that you can obtain a DNA sample from a Coke can or cigarette butt, and it's lawfully obtained.
1: During Chad Price's interrogation, Detective Getchus offered him a can of soda.
4: We got through with the interview. Chad, he had not finished the Mountain Dew. I had an empty trash liner in the trash can, new, and he was going to throw it out. I said, no, don't spill it. Don't get it all over there. It'll leak out.
1: Investigators knew they had to drain the soda by making a hole in the bottom of the can.
3: That's probably the best thing to do, is to go ahead and drain the can so that there's no chance that anything that spills out of that can could possibly affect that DNA that's on the mouth of the can.
1: Then, DNA testing could begin. The very next day, before the DNA results were in, there was another rape 10 miles away. A 17-year-old girl and her 22-year-old boyfriend were parked at the Dickinson Bayou boat ramp when they encountered trouble.
2: Two people were present, girlfriend and a boyfriend, and out of nowhere came the assailant, opened the door, produced a gun, had them removed from the pickup truck, and then the terror began.
1: The man sexually assaulted the girl at gunpoint while her boyfriend stood by helplessly. Investigators were convinced this was the work of Chad Price. At the DNA lab, Christy Wimsatt swabbed the opening of the Mountain Dew can with a sterile swab. A DNA profile was produced. and it matched the DNA from all of the rape cases.
3: I called Texas City Police Department to let them know that this was the guy that drank out of this can, was the guy that was committing these rapes in that area.
1: On September 12, 2000, Chad Price was arrested and charged with the crimes.
2: They cut a search warrant for a storage shed where Price had items. They found a duffel bag, and in the duffel bag they found some tremendous evidence that supported all of the other evidence in the case, including the DNA. Everything from ski masks to the Halloween mask of the devil to a gun.
1: Despite the evidence, Price continued to deny any involvement, and he insisted that the DNA test on the soda can was falsified.
5: He told me that he was not the rapist, that the Mountain Dew can never touched his lips, so therefore the police did not have his DNA, and that he was going to be required to take another blood sample, and that when the results of that blood sample were made available, it would show that his DNA was not at any of the crime scenes.
1: In a shocking development, Chad Price turned out to be right. When Price was arrested, a sample of his blood was collected and sent to an independent lab for DNA testing. This time, his DNA did not match the biological evidence from the victims.
4: I couldn't believe that we had the wrong person and that all the testing we had done had been wrong. And I wanted to, if it wasn't him, let's get him out of jail, no matter what I thought of him.
1: But what went wrong? Investigators were determined to find out.

0: talk to your dermatologist about Rinvoq.
1: A DNA test conducted by Texas law enforcement indicated Chad Price was the serial rapist terrorizing Texas City, Texas. But his defense attorney insisted on an independent DNA test. And when a private lab performed their test, it showed Chad Price wasn't the rapist. Prosecutors couldn't believe they had the wrong man. The blood sample for the independent lab had been drawn from Price while he was in custody at the Galveston County Jail. A technician went into the prison, checked his identification, took his blood, then wrote the inmate's name on the vial containing his blood.
2: When samples are taken, there is a fingerprint that goes with the vial of the sample of blood. The individual who gave this blood obviously put their fingerprint on this vial.
1: So prison officials compared the print on Chad Price's blood vial to Chad Price's fingerprint.
3: The expert said, that's not Chad Price's fingerprint on the vial. Great. The next step, whose fingerprint is it?
1: The unknown print was run through APHIS, or the Automated Fingerprint Identification System, and there was a hit. The print belonged to 36-year-old Derek Perry.
2: Derek Perry was another inmate being detained or held in the Galveston County Jail on unrelated charges. He was in the same pod as Chad Price, and in each pod there must be 50 or 60 inmates.
1: Two jailhouse informants told prison officials how Chad Price switched the DNA samples.
2: They admitted to me that they witnessed and have personal knowledge of the conspiracy between Chad Price and Derek Perry to switch armbands for the blood sample.
3: The medical staff does not look at faces. They don't know Chad Price from Derek Perry. They call the name Chad Price. Instead of Chad Price standing up and walking forward to give blood, it was Derek Perry who came forward.
1: Another DNA test confirmed what investigators had long suspected. The DNA from their rape cases was from Chad Price. He was just as brazen in the rapes as he was in his attempt to get away with them.
4: I think Chad Price believes he can beat anything the system will give him, and that he is smarter than we are, and just anything is the limit for him.
1: On May 24th, 2001, a jury took just 2 hours to find Chad Price guilty of aggravated rape, kidnapping, and robbery for the attack on Stevie Green. He was indicted on the other rapes, and the jury was informed of his involvement during the penalty phase. They sentenced Price to life in prison plus 60 years.
5: He got a life sentence, and I found that to be surprising because I really thought he might get the death penalty.
6: I was just ecstatic, knowing that he was going to be there just for life. I mean, I can't even explain the way I felt. You know, just I don't have to see this man. I don't have to worry about this man ever coming for me.
7: I'd love for him to admit it. That was the only thing out of the whole trial that I think that's why I felt so robbed. It was because I wanted him to admit it. I wanted him to say, yes, I did this.
1: Derek Perry, who was due to be released from prison the day after he switched wristbands with Price, was charged with fabricating evidence and got an additional 5 years in prison. The Galveston County Jail has since changed its procedures for drawing blood. But the lesson for investigators and for Chad Price was that criminals may lie, but forensic technology doesn't.
8: Without that Mountain Dew can to link him to these sexual assault cases, they might not have ever been able to get a warrant to get the actual known sample to compare to these sexual assault cases. So I would say the DNA was key in this case.
3: We take a lot of pride in putting a person like Chad Price behind bars. It's nice to get someone who is that arrogant and that cocky and that brazen behind bars as quickly as possible.
4: Chad Price thinks he can beat whatever the system has to present. technology is foolproof given the best circumstances. We had those best circumstances.
9: Up next, an apartment complex is the site of a brutal murder.
10: She was stabbed multiple times. It looked like it was sexually motivated.
11: How could someone do that? Why would someone do that?
9: Police find the clue next to the body.
12: During that struggle is when the button came off and fell to the ground.
9: But who killed her?
13: It was a sex crime, but that didn't limit it just to men.
9: A jealous lover, an exotic dancer, an ex-husband, all had a possible motive, and the button held the key. ...35-year-old Julianne Braun worked as a consumer loan officer in Fresno, California, helping people get car loans and mortgages. But that wasn't the only way she assisted others.
14: If someone was hitchhiking down the road with a can in their hand for gas, she'd go, Mom, let's stop and pick them up. And I said, Julie, are you crazy? And I used to tell her, you know, to just be careful.
11: She was always positive. She never yelled at anybody. If you didn't get along with her, then there was something wrong with you because she was the nicest person in the whole world.
9: Julie was always punctual. So when she didn't show up for work one Monday morning, it was cause for alarm.
14: Julie's boss called and said she didn't come to work and she didn't call in. And I just started shaking. I knew there was something wrong because Julie was not that kind of a person.
9: Julie's mother went over to her daughter's apartment and found her body just inside the door. She had been stabbed to death.
14: When my daughter died, it was like someone took a piece of my heart. Julie was my whole life.
9: The medical examiner estimated that Julie was murdered the night before her body was discovered. She had been stabbed 37 times. It appeared to be a sexually motivated crime, but oddly, there was no sexual assault.
13: She was in her underwear, and there was just a massive amount of blood under her, around her. It was obvious that there was a significant amount of physical damage to her body.
9: Fortunately, Julie's two children weren't home when the crime occurred. They were with Julie's ex-husband. Robbery wasn't the motive. Julie's purse, with money and credit cards still inside, lay untouched on the kitchen counter. A possible murder weapon, a 4-inch steak knife, was in the kitchen sink. But it was clean. There were no signs of forced entry. Was it possible Julie knew her killer?
13: Everything pointed to whoever came in that apartment, came in non-violently, was allowed in. It wasn't something where they had forced their way in and attacked Julie.
9: Police found some bloody shoe prints at the scene, one on Julie's body.
13: When I saw that footprint, that told me an awful lot about who I was looking for. He showed exactly what he thought about what he did by just pushing her aside like she was nothing more than a piece of meat.
9: Unfortunately, none of the shoe impressions could be used as evidence.
15: With carpet, you can't tell the pattern of the shoe, but you could tell the form of a shoe print in the blood itself.
9: In a search for suspects, Julie's apartment managers told police an unusual story. 3 nights before the murder, the manager's wife was taking her nightly walk around the apartment grounds. A new tenant, a young man she barely knew, told her there was a broken window at the end of his hallway and he asked her to check it out.
15: It's down a dark walkway. He's persistent over and over. He asked her, come over here and take a look at it. Come over and take a look at it. She wants nothing to do with it. The manager's wife told that person that she would notify her husband.
9: The next day, she checked. There was no broken window.
13: For whatever reason that person had, that person wanted to take the apartment manager's wife into a very dark, very secluded area of that apartment complex, and that raised a huge flag for us. We wanted to talk to that person.
9: Coincidentally, the tenant was Julie's next-door neighbor.

0: Tuesday, September 29th on Discovery.
1: In a haunting irony, Julianne Braun chose her apartment complex because of its safety features.
2: She specifically rented that place because of the security. They had security gate. You couldn't get in without a key to get, you know, the live key to get in. And it was really a nice place.
1: The apartment manager's wife told police to question Julie's next-door neighbor, a new tenant, 23-year-old Jeremy Overstreet. Jeremy lived with an exotic dancer named Holly Doyle. They met at the strip club where she worked. Overstreet was unemployed, and Holly said she found him articulate and attractive.
3: She was kind-hearted, you know, felt sorry for him, you know, things of that nature.
1: When questioned by police, Holly said Overstreet was home on the night Julie was murdered, and she saw no blood on his shirt when he came in.
4: There were witnesses, people that had been over at Holly's apartment. He had gone back to the apartment instead of doing what he normally did, which was sit down, have some drinks, and continue to talk. Went straight to a room, told people not to disturb him. He was tired.
1: A background check revealed Overstreet had a criminal record.
4: Jeremy had just been paroled. He had been incarcerated for a previous rape.
1: But Overstreet violated the terms of his parole by moving to Fresno. Holly said Overstreet took off when he saw all the police around the apartment complex investigating Julie's murder.
4: That by itself would have gotten him picked up by the first officer that found him.
1: As police searched for Overstreet, another suspect emerged.
2: I had no idea who would hurt my daughter. My first thought was her ex-husband.
1: Investigators learned that Julie's ex-husband, John Braun, did something on the night of Julie's murder that he'd never done before. He didn't bring the children home to Julie's apartment as he had always done. He said there'd been a change of plan.
2: It was strange because he always took the boys home at 6 o'clock. That night, they had gotten back from the lake too late.
5: I'm sure I was the first one they wanted to talk to. They were wondering, why were you late? Were you circling around? Did you come in and leave the boys somewhere? You know, why this night are you late?
1: In addition, police learned that John Braun was a few thousand dollars behind in child support payments. Could this have been a motive for murder? With no signs of forced entry into Julie's apartment, John was certainly someone Julie would have allowed in.
3: When we have a homicide investigation, we look at everybody. Everybody could be and is a potential suspect.
4: Anytime you're having a divorce situation where kids are involved and one half of that equation is getting on with life and getting into a new relationship, that gets volatile. And John Braun was moving forward. He was dating someone. It was getting serious.
1: In fact, John's new girlfriend, Brenda Stanton, was another person police wanted to talk to. Julie would also have allowed Brenda into her apartment.
4: There's nothing to say that it couldn't have been a female suspect that went in and did that.
1: Brenda, a 32-year-old school teacher, had no criminal record. But 3 days before Julie's murder, Brenda and Julie got into a fight. Apparently, Brenda believed that Julie was trying to get back together with her ex-husband.
2: We used to call his girlfriend Elvira. And she said Elvira and her got into an argument, and John and her had gotten into an argument, and it was just one big mess.
5: Go question her, too. We'll question everyone. I wanted to make sure that whoever did this got caught.
1: Then, investigators found an important piece of evidence in Julie's apartment.
3: About 18 inches to 2 feet west of where her head lay, I noticed a button, and it was just there on the carpet.
1: The logo on the button, Eddie Bauer, 1920, was clearly visible. Strands of thread were hanging from the button, indicating it had been torn from a shirt. The button did not come from Julie's clothes or any of the blouses in her closet.
4: That didn't just fall from somebody who might have visited her the day before. that was something that the killer left behind.

0: Aspen Dental. It's time to smile again.
1: According to the Eddie Bauer Company, the button found at Julianne Braun's crime scene could have come from a woman's blouse or a man's shirt. When questioned by police, Julie's ex-husband John Braun and his new girlfriend Brenda Stanton both denied owning an Eddie Bauer shirt.
2: We had to find out who it belonged to, where it came from. We had to find a specific tie to this button, why it's there.
1: Then, Julie's mother remembered something that Julie said to her on the phone the night she was killed.
3: I'll remember that day forever. She says, "Mom, let me call you back. I'm helping a neighbor right now."
1: If that neighbor were Jeremy Overstreet, it could account for the lack of forced entry. So the search for Overstreet took on a new significance. When questioned, Overstreet's girlfriend, Holly Doyle, said she bought Overstreet 4 shirts, and one of them was missing.
2: She described it as a green, tan, and a red plaid short sleeve shirt.
1: Holly bought the shirt at an Eddie Bauer store just a few miles away.
2: She immediately went to the men's department, a particular clothing section. She looked around, said, "This is it." She picked it out of all the other shirts that were, "This is the one I bought him. This is the one that's missing." And I asked her, "Are you sure about this?" She said, "Yes, I'm sure."
1: The buttons on this shirt appeared to be identical to the button found at the crime scene.
2: Everything was kind of falling into place. Everything was going in the direction that we needed to go in order to solve this case.
1: Police scoured the inside of Julie's apartment for any signs of forensic evidence that would link Overstreet to the crime. Unfortunately, they couldn't find any. They also couldn't find Jeremy Overstreet.
4: You could tell by looking at Ben, and I'm sure he could tell by looking at me, that our stress level was about at 100%.
1: 1 week later, because of his credit card activity, police found Overstreet in a San Jose hotel 150 miles west of Fresno. Police had nothing concrete to tie him to Julie's murder, but were still able to arrest him.
2: We had him in custody for parole violation, but nothing else. We had time on our side to work the Julie Braun case 100%.
1: In his wallet, Overstreet had one of Julie Braun's business cards.
4: What he had was a trophy. It wasn't a business card for business purposes. It was a trophy to stamp another victim in his book.
1: During his interrogation by police, Overstreet wouldn't say where he put his Eddie Bauer shirt.
4: One of those shirts was gone, and also a pair of pants were gone. Jeremy had no explanation for where they were, why they were missing. And that's consistent with somebody who had slashed Julie, stabbed Julie, and had blood on their clothes. And that wasn't going to wash out, not with that crime scene. He had to get rid of them.
1: On Overstreet's right hand, investigators noticed a large healing scar across his knuckles.
4: It sure looked an awful lot like a knife had gone down that knuckle.
1: But investigators didn't find Overstreet's blood or any other forensic evidence at the crime scene. Investigators needed more than a shirt button to charge Overstreet with murder and feared he could walk free.

0: Got it.
1: Got it, boss. Otter, you got this.
2: The prime suspect in Julianne Braun's murder was her next-door neighbor, Jeremy Overstreet, who had a previous conviction for rape and robbery. Investigators didn't find Overstreet's blood in Julie's apartment, despite the fact that he had a recent wound on his right hand. So investigators decided to look for evidence in Overstreet's apartment.
3: We did notice some items of clothing that belonged to Mr. Overstreet. Those were taken as evidence, but none of them were the clothing that we were looking for.
2: But with so much blood at the crime scene, investigators paid particular attention to anything that resembled blood in Overstreet's apartment.
3: We observed these small brownish-colored specks, one on the bathroom door and a couple on the cabinet below the sink, and one cross on the opposite wall.
2: A phenolphthalein test showed it was human blood.
4: We can work with very, very small amounts of DNA. I've always said that if it's sort of pin-sized, I can see it, then I can get a profile.
2: But scientists didn't find just one DNA profile. They found a mixture of two female donors. One was from Holly Doyle, which made sense because she also lived in the apartment.
4: Which could have been simply from her touching the door.
2: The other was compared to Julie Braun's DNA.
4: The DNA that I extracted and typed from the bathroom door, in my opinion, came from Julie Braun. I have no doubt about that whatsoever.
5: It was a home run, if there ever was a home run.
2: In fact, the odds were 1 in 2.3 trillion that it was anyone but Julie Braun.
6: There's only one way her blood got into his bathroom, and that was because he was at the scene at the time.
2: Jeremy Overstreet admitted being inside Julie's apartment. He said she was giving him advice on how to get a car loan since she worked in the finance field.
3: An unbelievable story. You know, you have no job, but you're going to go talk to this person who's in charge of financing to get financing for a car. Let's be real here.
2: Overstreet denied any involvement in her murder, but he couldn't explain the blood. In July of 1999, Jeremy Overstreet was charged with first-degree murder and attempted rape.
5: He gave her the same choice that he gave his victim from Southern California. You can either have sex with me, or you can die. The choice is yours.
2: Prosecutors believe Overstreet was hunting for victims, and that the apartment manager's wife may have been a target. Fortunately for her, she didn't take the bait. 3 nights later, prosecutors say Overstreet conned his way into Julie's apartment with a story about financing a car. At 7:30 p.m., Julie's mother called the apartment. And that's when Julie told her mother that she had company, one of her neighbors. At some point, Overstreet grabbed a steak knife.
7: Yeah, I will. Okay.
2: And ordered her to undress. Instead, Julie tried to get to the front door. There was a fight, and she ripped the button from his shirt. Overstreet was much bigger than Julie, and without a weapon, she had no chance. He stabbed her repeatedly, spattering himself with her blood. He washed some of it off in the kitchen, then grabbed one of her business cards as a trophy. He then went back to his own apartment to clean up, and some of Julie's blood landed on the door. This cross-transfer of Julie's blood and a button from a shirt like one Overstreet owned led to only one conclusion. Jeremy Overstreet was the killer. On March 1st, 2003, Jeremy Overstreet was convicted of first-degree murder, attempted rape, and burglary. At his sentencing, Julie's family had some words for her killer.
8: I hate you, but I'm not going to let that take control of me. Because I'm not that kind of person.

0: I'm stronger than you, and my mother was stronger than you. You know it.
1: A button and a speck of blood told the story. A jury heard it and sentenced Jeremy Overstreet to 2 life sentences with no possibility of parole.
2: This guy is, pardon my French, but an evil bastard, and I'm relieved he's going to go to prison for the rest of his life. You can try as hard as you want to cover all your bases, but with forensics and what it's becoming on a day-to-day basis, you better be awful damn good to get rid of everything, because that little speck of blood was Julie's blood, and I could prove it.
3: They always say that God works in mysterious ways. I believe that the button was put there, was left there, for us to find and for us to continue our investigation and led us in the right direction.
1: Up next, a young woman has car trouble and disappears.
4: A gentleman in a van pulled up and offered his assistance.
1: Eyewitnesses give differing accounts of what happened.
5: It is frustrating when witnesses tell us variations that don't add up.
1: A microscopic clue underneath the girl's fingernails and a bite mark provide needed clues. But were they enough?
6: This could have been prevented. My sister could be here with me right now.

0: The Faith Tabernacle Church is an institution in Fort Lauderdale, Florida. There are about 1,000 members, among them the DaCosta family.
1: Church for us was not only a place to go to worship and serve God, but it was actually a place to go and socialize, see your friends.
0: The DaCosta daughters, Rochelle and Darnia, attended church 3 or 4 times a week, and they usually went together. But one December night, Darnia decided to go alone since her sister had homework to do. That was the last time the family saw Darnia alive.
1: My mom knocked on the door, asked me if my sister is home. She's not home. I started thinking, oh my God, something is wrong.
0: Darnia's family drove all over the area looking for her.
2: I didn't find her. I went to the church. I didn't find her. And then on my way back, I found her car. She was not in her car.
0: They found Darnia's car 2 miles from home on the shoulder of a major highway. The car was out of gas.
1: There was a prior incident with the car where she actually ran out of gas before. So that could have been the same problem.
3: We discovered that Darnia always carried a gas can in the back of her trunk. That gas can was missing.
0: Witnesses at a nearby gas station a half mile away said they saw someone who matched Darnia's description.
3: She did come to the Texaco gas station and used her credit card to purchase gas. She purchased over $1 worth of gas to fill the gas can to go put gas back in her vehicle.
0: And witnesses said that Darnia wasn't alone.
4: A gentleman in a van pulled up and offered his assistance to Darnia. According to the witnesses, this gentleman told Darnia that he would be able to take her back to her car and help her out.
0: Witnesses were able to describe the driver to police, who created a composite drawing.
4: Both witnesses said that the male driver was a black man in his 40s, late 30s, early 40s, very well dressed, very articulate, very well spoken.
0: Unfortunately, the witnesses disagreed about the color of the vehicle. One said it was teal blue, the other indicated it was burgundy.
4: Both witnesses confident in their answers, both steadfast. As to the color, it could be either one. It could be burgundy, it could be teal.
0: The gas station's surveillance cameras were no help. The van was apparently outside of camera range. One of the witnesses remembered seeing the word hope painted on the side of the van.
4: You just don't come up with a word. Even though the colors were different from each description that was recalled by the witnesses, the word hope, in my mind, was going to be on that van somewhere.
0: Police decided not to release this detail to the media, but the van was the only clue investigators had.

0: America, tomorrow night at 9 on HGTV.
1: Normally, having two witnesses to a possible kidnapping would be a good thing for investigators, but not in Doña Da Costa's case. Both witnesses saw the same thing, but each gave a different description of the van in which Doña was last seen alive.
2: They described the van in various ways regarding the colors and regarding the signage that was on the side of the van.
3: I can't pick my witnesses. I have to work with what I have.
1: Since one of the witnesses said the word hope was on the side of the van, Detectives Kaminsky and Bukata contacted every organization in the area with the word hope in its name. There were more than 100 of them.
4: I called everybody, I called the rest of my family. We started printing flyers with a picture and started handing them out to people all over.
1: Then, 3 days after Doña disappeared, a worker at an industrial park 20 miles away found Doña's body near a dumpster.
2: The female was wrapped in sheets as well as a shower curtain, and her head was covered with a bag.
1: Doña was nude and had brown carpet fibers on her body. The medical examiner estimated Doña was murdered just hours after she disappeared.
5: The state of the decomposition was around 36 hours. This was our best estimate.
1: Investigators noticed a tire impression on the sheet covering Doña's body.
6: To have her just wrapped up in sheets and tossed out like a piece of garbage was really troubling.
7: There was some debris-laden tire tracks across the pavement, and it also went across the leg portion of the decedent where she had been wrapped in the sheet, and it was actually on the surface of the sheet.
1: The sheet was a dark brown, rusty color, which made it difficult to obtain a clear image of the tire impression.
7: The impression was faint, black rubber on top of that material. And in order to get the best contrast out of that, we used various light sources to try and reduce the actual color of the sheet while bringing up the contrast of the actual impression, which was black.
6: Have her just wrapped up in sheets and tossed out like a piece of garbage was really troubling.
7: There was some debris-laden tire tracks across the pavement, and it also went across the leg portion of the decedent where she had been wrapped in the sheet, and it was actually on the surface of the sheet.
1: The sheet was a dark brown, rusty color, which made it difficult to obtain a clear image of the tire impression.
7: The impression was faint, black rubber on top of that material. And in order to get the best contrast out of that, we used various light sources to try and reduce the actual color of the sheet while bringing up the contrast of the actual impression, which was black.
1: The images were photographed in both black and white and in color. Analyst Mark Sukumel was able to get an image of the tread. Unfortunately, it wasn't large enough to figure out the make and model of the tire. Investigators also used super glue fuming to look for prints on the plastic bags and shower curtain that encased Doña's body. They found 6 partial prints and 2 full prints.
7: These were submitted to our latent fingerprint people. There was a search done in our automated fingerprint system and came up with no matches.
1: The medical examiner discovered that Doña had been sexually assaulted and tortured. There were more than 3 dozen star-shaped wounds on her chest.
5: Those injuries in the area of the chest were superficial. In other words, they didn't penetrate the chest wall, didn't enter the body cavities, and did not contribute to death.
3: It's as if the killer was on top of the young lady and just stabbing her to cause her pain.
1: The cause of death was a blow to her skull with the same star-shaped instrument.
3: The stab wound to the skull actually went through her skull as if it was the final coup de grace, which took her life.
1: Near the fatal wound was an odd horseshoe-shaped bruise. No one could tell what caused it. The killer left a bite mark on Dornier's right arm. Dr. Stephen Rifkin photographed it and discovered some unusual characteristics.
8: He had spaces between his upper front teeth and several spaces between several of his lower front teeth.
1: Investigators also found foreign skin cells underneath Dornier's fingernails. Day by day, investigators were getting closer.

0: Nation, Tuesday at 8 on HGTV.
1: Eight days after Doña Da Costa's murder, detectives got a tip. Someone just two blocks from Doña's home drove a burgundy van that belonged to the Church of God.
2: I received a phone call that there was a few men up in Deerfield Beach that utilized a burgundy church van. They lived just to the north of the gas station. I went up to their house. We ended up surveilling them.
1: Detectives Kaminsky and Bukata watched as four men got into the van and took off. The detectives pulled them over for a look around. Inside the van, they found a floral print dress which matched the description of the dress Doña was wearing when she was last seen alive. Naturally, investigators confiscated the van. And Mark Sukumel compared the van's tires to the tire impressions found near Doña's body.
2: They did not match. Daphne Bose said that the dress I had wasn't her daughter's. So the van in question that we had stopped was not the van.
1: None of the men had criminal records, and all willingly provided a DNA sample.
3: And we were able to exclude all four of the individuals that were originally submitted as being a possible contributor to that foreign DNA that we had detected.
1: The men were released, and the case went cold.
4: At that point, I think we all thought that Bukata and Kaminsky were going to be looking for a needle in the haystack.
1: Then, 4 months after Doña's murder, detectives on duty saw yet another van that caught their eye.
5: And as I'm looking at the van, I'm starting to realize that the color was a teal color. And then I even looked a little further, and I saw the word Hope on the side of the van.
2: We both looked at each other and said, no, it couldn't be, because we're looking for what we believe to be a burgundy van.
1: The van was parked in front of the Generation Hope daycare in Fort Lauderdale. The daycare was affiliated with a local church, but not Doña's church. Detectives were greeted by the pastor. He said he wasn't driving the van on the night of Doña's murder, but he was pretty sure he knew who was. The pastor was a meticulous man, and he kept detailed logs with dates and times.
5: He began to look through his logs and the date in question when Doña was missing and subsequently murdered. During that time period, we learned that Lucius Boyd was the one who had the van.
1: Lucius Boyd was the maintenance man at the daycare center and had been using the van to run errands the day before Doña disappeared. But according to the pastor's records, Boyd didn't return the van until several days later. Since the van wasn't needed, it didn't raise any alarms. When officers looked inside the van, they saw a purple laundry bag like the one found with Doña's body. Church officials also noted that a box of tools usually kept in the van was missing.
4: A reciprocating saw was missing, a Torx screwdriver was missing. There was also a garment bag that was used to turn in dirty laundry to the cleaners. Those items were missing.
1: 39-year-old Lucius Boyd lived just two blocks away from the gas station where Doña was last seen. Boyd denied any involvement, but had no alibi for the time Doña went missing. And he was no stranger to police over the last decade. He'd been charged 7 times for violent offenses ranging from rape to murder, but was acquitted in every case.
6: I did not do this, what they're talking about. I did not do this here.
1: Boyd had also been a suspect in no less than 10 unsolved murders.
2: He just wasn't ever convicted of any crime he did.
1: And police worried that unless they found solid evidence, he might go free again.

0: Prescribed biologic in Crohn's plus UC.
1: Lucius Boyd was the prime suspect in Doña Da Costa's murder. Apparently, his employer at the daycare center knew of his arrest for violent crimes, but assumed his innocence since he had always been acquitted in court. When police questioned Boyd's live-in girlfriend, Geneva Lewis, she was more than cooperative. She said she was out of town, visiting her family when the crime occurred. So police asked her if any of their bed sheets were missing.
2: She looked through her closet and told me when she came back out that she was missing a yellow sheet and a brown sheet.
1: These were the same colors as the sheets that wrapped Doña Da Costa's body. And there was other potential evidence in the apartment.
2: While I was talking with her, I looked into the bedroom and I noticed that the carpet was brown in color.
1: Doña's body had been covered in brown fibers. Crime scene technicians now scoured the apartment. In the bedroom, underneath the bed, they found blood stains.
2: The carpet was saturated with blood.
1: A fiber analysis showed the brown fibers on Doña's body had come from the carpet in Boyd's apartment. The fingerprints on the plastic bags that encased Doña's body didn't match Lucius Boyd, but they did match Boyd's girlfriend and their son.
3: That links him in some way to association with the body that he claimed he had never had any contact with.
1: The tire impressions on the sheet found with Doña's body matched one of the tires on the daycare van. But without a murder weapon, prosecutors needed to determine how Doña had been killed. The church pastor told investigators the make and model of the reciprocating saw missing from the van. Criminalist Alan Greenspan placed an identical saw over a scale photograph of the strange horseshoe-shaped wound on Doña's forehead. He was attempting to determine if the base of the saw, known as the foot, could have made the mark.
4: Class characteristics, or the general appearance of the foot, was consistent with the mark.
1: The wounds on Doña's chest were star-shaped. One of the tools missing from the van was a Torx driver, essentially a screwdriver with a star-shaped head. An identical Torx driver was overlaid on scale photos of the chest wounds, and the patterns lined up perfectly. Casts were made of Boyd's teeth, and his bite pattern was consistent with the mark on Doña's arm.
5: Within reasonable dental certainty, we were able to conclude that we would expect teeth like Lucius Boyd to have made the marks on victim.
1: And DNA testing proved it was Doña's blood in Boyd's apartment, and Boyd's DNA was found under Doña's fingernails.
6: His profile that I was able to develop matched to the foreign DNA that I had already detected on the thigh swabs and on the mixtures under the fingernails.
1: Prosecutors believe Doña trusted the man offering to give her a ride because he was well-dressed and apparently affiliated with a church. Once she accepted his offer for a ride, the evidence shows he grabbed the reciprocating saw and struck her in the head, creating the odd horseshoe-shaped bruise. He then took Doña back to his apartment because his live-in girlfriend was away that night. Once there, he sexually assaulted Doña, tortured her, and killed her with a blow to the head. He wrapped her body in sheets from his apartment and placed it in a plastic bag that had his girlfriend's fingerprints on it. He dumped the body in an industrial park and then drove over it, leaving behind the tire impression later matched to the van.
3: The evidence conclusively proved that Lucius Boyd was the only person in the world that was responsible for the death of Doña Da Costa.
7: The only consolation I can get from this is that my sister was a gift to us. God gave her as a gift. After a while, after so many years, he took her back.
1: In January of 2002, Lucius Boyd was convicted of Dona Da Costa's murder. He was sentenced to death. Investigators believe Boyd killed at least two other women who mysteriously disappeared after he'd been in contact with them.
2: I just hope that before Lucius Boyd gets executed, he's man enough to tell law enforcement, to tell me, to tell anybody where the bodies of these missing girls are. Family members want to know.
1: And now, police and the community are grateful that Boyd is finally behind bars.
2: Physical evidence doesn't lie. People do. People like Lucius Boyd can come up with any story they want, any lie, but Lucius Boyd will never be a match for physical evidence.
8: Forensics in this case is critical. This is what set everything else from his criminal history in the past, where he was not getting convicted, to a conviction.
9: We were able to pick up all these individual little pieces of evidence that on their own may not be that important, but when you combine them all together, it leads us back to this individual and it locks them in.
1: Up next, a little girl goes missing.
10: A kid just got disappeared.
11: Her name's Cynthia and she's 9 years old.
1: Searchers spend weeks looking for her.
12: They did a search basically on their hands and knees looking for evidence.
1: But a psychic told them where to go.
13: I don't know any other way to explain it, but she described it as having a vision, some sort of religious experience where she saw something in her mind.
1: Some dead plants give investigators a vital clue, but will it be enough to find the killer?
12: It's difficult to conceive of an individual who would do that to a 9-year-old girl.
1: It was a normal 4th of July as residents of Lakewood, Washington celebrated with the usual parade and picnics. For Rhonda Hebbeson, it was time to spend with her three daughters, Brittany, Ashley, and Cindy.
14: Cindy basically was in and out of the house all day playing, and I was doing chores around the house and thought maybe later on that day we would go down by the waterfront and watch the fireworks.
1: But 9-year-old Cindy didn't come home at dinner time as she usually did.
14: So I started walking around the neighborhood asking people if they had seen her. They hadn't seen her.
1: As night fell, hundreds of people gathered for the fireworks display. That's when Cindy's mother called the sheriff's department.
15: Yes, my daughter is missing. She hasn't came home yet. Where was she going when you last saw her?
16: She was going over to a friend's house, and she's not there.
1: Sheriff's deputies searched the neighborhood and found no trace of her.
17: By morning, it had become quite serious. She still had not returned, and there had been no phone calls by her or anyone else.
1: Over 100 volunteers helped in the search.
13: You've got brushy areas. And in this part of the country, you have these blackberry bushes with these just nasty thorns on them. So these searchers, they were going through these weeds and these bramble bushes, and they were coming out just scratched and bleeding.
18: I'm just really amazed how many people have been coming together and helping me out and praying for Cindy.
1: 48 hours passed, and police focused their attention on Cindy's parents, who were divorced. Cindy's father had an alibi for the afternoon of her disappearance. But during the call to report Cindy missing, investigators thought her mother sounded vague.
15: Color shirt or jacket that she was wearing? I can't remember. This is more a dress.
17: She didn't seem to show a lot of emotion about her daughter being missing. She didn't seem concerned or very worried.
1: Police interrogated Rhonda for hours.
13: They brought her in there one night, about 9 p.m., and they kept her there until 6 in the morning the next day.
14: That was really horrible. It was a nightmare. I thought I was going to go to jail.
1: Rhonda denied involvement in her daughter's disappearance, but she failed a polygraph test.
17: During the mother's polygraph, she was asked questions about whether she had any knowledge of Cindy's whereabouts. And that was the question that she failed. She had said she did not.
14: I hadn't been sleeping. I hadn't been eating. I was a mess.
1: Neighbors' prayers for the child's safe return went unanswered. Even the promise of a $5,000 reward didn't produce results.
11: Have you guys heard about the missing little girl? Her name's Cynthia, and she's 9 years old.
1: 2 weeks passed. Then, police received a call from a member of Rhonda's church. She said she saw something in a dream.
13: She described it as having a vision, some sort of religious experience, where she saw something in her mind.
1: The woman said she had a vision of a young girl lying in a field who was either asleep or dead. She even drew a map of where the body was. The spot was a half mile from Cindy's home, an area volunteers had already searched.
12: They did a search basically on their hands and knees looking for evidence, and they didn't find her the first time.
1: But this time, they found Cindy Allinger's body. She was under a water heater and wrapped in some carpet. Police now faced an unusual situation. A mother who failed a polygraph test and a psychic who mysteriously knew the location of Cindy's body.

0: Every Haunted Renovation, Tuesday at 8 on HGTV.
1: Nine-year-old Cindy Allinger was buried amid a community stunned by the brutality of her death. Her autopsy revealed she had been sexually assaulted and beaten.
2: I think it was just shocking and scary to imagine what's out there.
1: Cindy's body was found next to an abandoned house in a large field. The body was wrapped in four layers of thick shag carpet.
3: This neighborhood was known to be the highest gang area in our city. There were approximately 64 sex offenders registered in that area, so the area was pretty well saturated with sex offenders.
1: Before police could interview them, they needed to know when Cindy was murdered. For that, they looked at insect activity on her body.
4: After death, insects will, in fact, find the body and then begin to exploit the body as a source of food.
1: But in this case, Dr. Goff needed to know if the carpet that covered Cindy's body hindered the insect activity. So Dr. Goff wrapped a dead animal in several layers of carpet and placed it outside. Then he monitored the insect activity.
4: You work backwards, and then you determine approximately when the egg was laid. And this is going to be an estimate of the minimum period of time since death.
1: The test showed that the carpet prevented insects from getting to the body for a full day. This proved that Cindy was murdered on or about the day she went missing, July 4th. Police interviewed all 64 sex offenders in the area to ascertain their whereabouts for the 4th of July. All had alibis.
5: I didn't know that there was that many sex offenders in that area. When I heard about that, I was like, I'm moving.
1: It was Cindy's sister, Ashley, who was 7 years old at the time, who provided an important clue.
2: I do remember we were playing together, and then she told me she was going down to Raz's house. I know she liked going down there a lot. Raz was a guy that lived down the street from us, an older man.
1: Raz was Guy Rasmussen, a 30-year-old musician.
2: I actually went over there with her a few times. She just played with his dog and go, and he had a drum set in his shed, and she'd go in there with him and play the drums.
3: Guy Rasmussen stood out in the neighborhood because he looked like a hippie with his tie-dye shirts, and he seemed out of his time zone.
1: Cindy's mother originally thought Raz was the same age as her children. When she learned he was an adult, she put her foot down.
5: And I said, well, you can't go over to this man's house. I don't know him, and you're not supposed to play with grown men.
1: When police questioned Rasmussen, he denied Cindy had been to his home on July 4th. He also claimed to have an alibi.
3: Guy Rasmussen told us that he was picked up from the store by his friend at approximately 4:15 that afternoon, and then they went to the Rock Festival in Thurston County.
1: Payphone records confirmed this 4:15 call. Cindy's mother said she last saw Cindy at 4:30.
6: If she had last seen her at 4:30, then Guy Rasmussen would have had an airtight alibi.
1: But like Cindy's mother, Rasmussen also failed a polygraph test. But in Rasmussen's trash, police found a torn drawing of Rasmussen's dog that Cindy had given to him several weeks earlier.
3: It was interesting that he had torn up this picture, and this was after he knew that she was missing.
1: But did this mean anything?

0: custom framing, crafted by hands.
1: Cindy Allinger's mother, Rhonda, and the neighbor, Guy Rasmussen, both failed polygraph examinations when questioned about Cindy's murder. But then a new suspect emerged. Rhonda's boyfriend, Chris Doyle.
2: He had a history of domestic violence. He had hit Rhonda. It was not clear whether or not he had, you know, physically assaulted the kids, but he did have a temper.
1: During police interrogation, Doyle admitted he once threw Cindy off of the porch during an argument, but denied any involvement in Cindy's murder.
3: When he was questioned, there were things that he didn't want me to know about, that he admitted to hurting Cindy. I didn't know about that. I thought it was an accident the whole time.
4: The mother's boyfriend was given a polygraph exam as well, and he did pass that polygraph exam.
1: Police also questioned the psychic who had led police to Cindy's body. But the psychic had an alibi and was eliminated as a suspect. So police turned their attention back to Guy Rasmussen. A background check revealed Rasmussen served 6 years in prison for raping a teenager and assaulting a 10-year-old girl. He had also been a suspect in two previous murders, although wasn't charged because of a lack of evidence.
4: He had been polygraphed in both those homicides and had failed.
1: In Cindy's case, Rasmussen claimed to have an alibi for the time of her murder.
4: He had called his friend at approximately 4:15 on the payphone to come pick him up.
1: And telephone records confirmed it. Cindy's mother told police she last saw her daughter at 4:30 on the afternoon of July 4th. But investigators replayed the 911 call Cindy's mother made to police and discovered a discrepancy.
5: How long ago was it that you'd left, Dana? I saw her last about 3 o'clock.
2: We were able to determine that basically Rhonda's sense of what happened that day was simply not accurate.
1: Cindy's mother said it was a simple mistake. This information provided a window from about 3 o'clock to 4:15 when Rasmussen could have committed the crime. Armed with this new information, investigators searched Rasmussen's home and confiscated the clothes he was wearing on July 4th, the clothes his friend said Rasmussen was wearing at the concert.
4: Guy Rasmussen had been keeping his unwashed clothing in the bathtub in the home, and so it was just all strewn in there.
1: Of particular interest were tiny bits of plant material on his shoes and socks. So police sent the samples to forensic botanist Dr. Larie Dennis Johnston. Her first task was to identify the different plants on Rasmussen's clothes to see whether they were the same as those at the crime scene.
6: The samples were mostly seeds, very small. There were a couple of species of brome grass, Hocus lanatus, which is velvet grass.
1: More than a dozen plant species were identified on Rasmussen's clothes. They weren't only the same species as those found at the crime scene. They were also at the exact same stage of development. This led to only one conclusion.
6: If he said he wasn't there and the plants are showing that he was, then they can say he was there.
1: But Rasmussen continued to maintain his innocence during a radio interview. He told the audience he met Cindy only once.
7: The girl liked animals. I didn't know her, really, you know. I didn't know her parents or anything. When she come over, me and my girlfriend at the time said, you need to go home and tell your mom where you're at.
1: What Rasmussen said was one thing, but something scientists found on his shirt was quite another.

0: of NuGenix NeuroZone Brain Supplement, absolutely free.
1: The chief suspect in Cindy Allinger's murder was Guy Rasmussen, who had a history of sexual violence. His credibility was shattered when police learned he had lied about his relationship with Cindy.
2: Guy Rasmussen told investigators, and he told me, that he'd only met Cindy once. But later it came out that he'd actually met her a few times.
3: We learned from the younger sister, Ashley, that Guy Rasmussen had given them a stuffed animal, a rabbit with a carrot, is what he gave her.
1: But the only evidence linking him to the crime was some plant material on his clothing. But then investigators found something else, a stain on Rasmussen's shirt.
3: When we initially collected the items from Guy Rasmussen's home, we didn't realize right away what we had. The clothing was dirty, unwashed, and the shirts were multicolored, so it was hard to see what was on it.
1: A preliminary test confirmed the stain was human blood. A DNA test found not one, but two genetic profiles.
3: They confirmed that the stain on his shorts was the blood from Cindy Allinger and the semen Guy Rasmussen, and they were a mixed stain. It was DNA positive that he had committed this crime.
4: Well, I can't describe how disgusted I am when I think about him.
1: Rasmussen was arrested while on stage playing a concert at a local club. He wasn't on the county's sex offender list because his last conviction came before the law went into effect.
5: Charging the defendant with aggravated murder, first-degree kidnapping, and first-degree child rape.
6: Guy Rasmussen is a monster. It's difficult to conceive of an individual who would do that to a 9-year-old girl.
1: The man who appeared in court was a far cry from the long-haired musician of just a few days earlier. But prosecutors painted a different picture of Rasmussen for the jury. They said that on July 4th, Cindy went to Rasmussen's home as she often did.
7: Hey, Cindy.
1: But this time, Rasmussen somehow lured her to an abandoned house several blocks away, possibly telling her he was thinking about buying it to fix it up. Once there, he raped and murdered the little girl. Then he wrapped her body with a carpet from the house. He left her in the field, picking up the plant material on his shoes and socks. Then he walked to a nearby payphone and called a friend in order to create an alibi. The insect activity established an estimated time of death, and the plant material on his shoes and socks proved he was in the field. But his clothes stained with Cindy's blood left no doubt he was the killer.
3: We needed science to guide us. We needed things like the botanist and the entomology studies and the DNA especially to get us in the right direction.
1: During his trial, Rasmussen's lawyers claimed the forensic entomology report was incorrect and that Rasmussen was innocent because the crime occurred during the time he had an alibi. That argument failed to impress the jury. Rasmussen was convicted of first-degree murder and sentenced to life in prison without parole.
4: I'd like to see him get executed. He don't deserve to live. He killed my daughter. She was only 9 years old. She didn't have very much of a life.
6: It was important to show the jury how painstakingly the police built the case, that it wasn't a rush to judgment, anything of the sort, that it was done very professionally and deliberately.
1: Many believe Rasmussen would have continued on his crime spree. But a combination of evidence, bugs, plants, and DNA ensured he would never again prey on little girls.
4: If they didn't have forensic science,

0: it would be kind of hard to pinpoint the killers. But it's amazing what they're able to do these days with just the tiniest little things. Piece of grass.
1: You have to remain scientifically objective and neutral. You can't adopt let's get the bad guys mentality. You can't take sides. In all instances, you have to remain impartial.
2: About the only thing science couldn't explain was how the psychic knew the location of her body.
3: The searchers didn't find her, but for the tip from the psychic, it may well have been a long time before she was found.
2: Up next, did this surveillance image show a kidnapping or a casual encounter?
4: It was a very curious surveillance tape.
2: Digital photo enhancement shows the trip wasn't consensual.
5: If you get into a car, you go to the second spot, most likely you just sign your death certificate.
2: Then there's a second murder, hauntingly similar to the first.
6: For the most part, you had a female, you had an early morning event, you had control, you had geographical area, close in time, close in proximity.
2: Was a serial killer on the loose? Every morning, 55-year-old librarian Damaris Nguyen walked for miles in Duncan Park, a 100-acre wooded area next to her house in Spartanburg, South Carolina.
7: If you're standing in the middle of the park, you might feel like you were on a well-traveled trail in a national park. But as soon as you took 10 or 15 steps on either side of the center, you would see houses. So it is by no means isolated.
2: One morning, however, she didn't return home. A few hours later, a municipal worker found her body in some underbrush in the park, less than 100 yards from her home.
7: She was nude with the cord from her Walkman around her neck. Jewelry still on the body, which is more important to me as a prosecutor than any other fact. Because you now know that robbery was not the motive, it's something else.
2: All of Damaris's clothing was gone. Did the killer take it as some sort of trophy?
8: The crime scene we had was a forensic nightmare for us because of the downpour where she was lying began to fill up with water.
2: An autopsy revealed Damaris had been sexually assaulted. The cause of death was manual strangulation, but it looked like the killer tried using the cord to her earphones.
7: Why wrap the cord around the neck if you choked her with your hands?
2: Her Walkman, however, was gone.
8: We feel like the suspect most likely took the Walkman. We had searched through the park trying to locate, you know, the Walkman, her clothing, any other items that we could find, and we just did not turn up anything.
5: It was just this overwhelming, how can this happen in our community? And instantly people thought a stranger is amongst us.
2: Damaris's husband, James, said he was home when she went for her morning walk. It was a Saturday, and he didn't have to go to work. When she didn't return, he claimed he drove around the neighborhood looking for her.
5: He thought he was going to find his wife around the corner, you know, holding her ankle or her leg. But he even said, as the time went on, something in his gut let him say, this just is not right.
2: But police found something suspicious in the couple's home. It was Damaris's Walkman.
8: We have the purple Walkman still in her residence. We have her outside across the street wearing a purple headphones. That was very interesting from the beginning.
2: When confronted with this evidence, James Nguyen offered an explanation, one investigators found hard to believe. He claimed Damaris had two Walkmans, and he offered to take a polygraph test to prove his innocence. He failed. And then James did something even more suspicious. He had his wife's body cremated against her family's wishes.
6: You know, if the husband didn't do it, then why did he have her body cremated? It could never be looked at, exhumed again and looked at, and those are the obvious reasons.
2: Police were convinced James Nguyen was responsible for this murder until they compared his DNA to the evidence collected from his wife's rape kit.
9: We received a sample with the initial submission. It did not match the evidence from the rape kit.
5: And once they took him off the block, people then started going back to the, well, could it have been somebody else, or did he get away with murder?
2: The perpetrator's DNA profile was also entered into CODIS, the National DNA Database. There were no hits.
9: It simply means that the perpetrator had not committed a crime that qualified him to be a part of our database.
2: It looked as if police had a random murder on their hands, the hardest type to solve.

0: Better Day at 9 on CNN. 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
1: Duncan Park is a landmark in Spartanburg, South Carolina. Since 1926, families have used the park for recreation and picnics, so it's an unlikely place for a brutal murder. Investigators learned that on the day Damaris Wynne was murdered, four municipal workers were cutting trees in the park. All of them were asked to provide a DNA sample, as was any male who lived near the park or worked with Damaris.
2: We tried to pinpoint people that we really thought may be involved, and everyone we went to, volunteered their swabs.
1: Again, there were no matches. 5 months later, there was a similar murder in the Reedville community of Spartanburg County, 15 miles away.
3: There were some differences, but for the most part, you had a female, you had an early morning event.
1: 32-year-old Rhonda Ward drove into the parking lot of the convenience store where she worked. It was early in the morning, and it was Rhonda's job to open the store.
4: Rhonda was the type of lady that if she was supposed to be there at 7, she came in at 6:30.
1: Security cameras in the parking lot showed a man walking up to her and having a conversation.
5: You can see a subject walking up the sidewalk, then he cut across, coming to the parking lot, approached her, and she was standing at the door.
1: It looked like the two knew one another. They got into Rhonda's car and drove away. 36 hours later, Rhonda's nude body was found in an apple orchard about 15 miles from the convenience store.
3: She'd been stabbed to death and sexually assaulted. But again, because of the time of the year, it was cold, decomp hadn't started, and we had a lot to work with.
1: Blood underneath the body indicated Rhonda had been murdered where she was found. And just like Damaris Wynne's murder, the killer had taken Rhonda's clothes. When news of Rhonda's murder became public, a potential witness contacted police. She said that on the morning Rhonda disappeared, she was driving by the orchard where the body was found. She saw a white car parked on the shoulder of the road with two individuals walking toward the orchard. She said one looked like the victim. The other was a light-skinned black man. At the time, the witness didn't think anything of it.
3: I'm certain he had been there before, knew about the area. May have already planned it out in his mind.
1: Police assumed the killer had also stolen Rhonda's car. Fortunately, after speaking with the Nissan car company, investigators discovered the company had something they could do.
6: The ability to start the car could be disabled if payment were not made. And because of her death, she missed a payment and the car was disabled. How they were able to do that with a satellite, I don't know, but I do know that they disabled the car.
1: Apparently, the gambit worked. Police found Rhonda's abandoned car 3 miles from the crime scene. Someone, presumably the killer, had set it on fire, most likely to destroy potential forensic evidence.
6: You just don't burn cars because they won't start, unless you got something you'll hide.
1: But the radio was missing. So police put word out to their informants to be on the lookout for an individual trying to sell a Nissan car stereo. Store employees who watched the security camera videotape said the man looked like Chester Donovan, a man Rhonda had been dating.
6: It was someone that Rhonda had more than just a friendship with.
1: 32-year-old Chester Donovan was a teacher's aide at the school Rhonda's children attended. A background check revealed a previous arrest for domestic violence. Donovan denied any involvement and consented to a polygraph test, which he failed.
4: You've got him identified, you've got him failing a polygraph, and he had a connection to Miss Ward with a violent past. So, obviously, that was where the investigation was focusing.

0: Tuesday at 8 on HGTV.
1: When a witness reported seeing Rhonda Ward walking towards the orchard with an unidentified man, she was asked to identify him in a photo lineup.
2: Out of six people in that lineup, the witness we had actually picked Chester out.
1: Chester Donovan was dating Rhonda Ward at the time, but Donovan had an alibi. He was at work at the time Rhonda Ward was abducted.
3: He had an alibi better than the one I had that morning. Nobody could tell you where I was at 7 o'clock that morning, except my wife. He had about five people that could tell you where he was.
1: In addition to his alibi, investigators performed a DNA test. And Donovan's DNA did not match the biological evidence from the rape test kit. But the DNA test did provide an important clue. The DNA of Rhonda's killer matched the DNA profile of Damaris Wynn's killer. Investigators knew that the man with Rhonda Ward on the surveillance image was her killer. Two surveillance cameras captured the incident, but both produced dark and blurry images. So Spartanburg investigators contacted the Secret Service, which has a lab with state-of-the-art equipment for video enhancement.
4: I know most people associate us with the protection of the president, but the Secret Service was originally created in 1865 as a law enforcement agency.
1: In fact, the Secret Service was working on technology that would get one of its first tryouts in this case.
4: It was just an amazing coincidence that a case of this high profile came in to our office for us to work on it.
1: The Secret Service discovered that the surveillance cameras in the parking lot were out of focus. To correct that, they returned to the parking lot, set up a beam of light through a panel in the same spot as Rhonda's car, then photographed it with the surveillance camera.
4: The single point source represents a single point of data on the image file. So in a focused camera, this point source would be a round circle. A out-of-focus camera would actually be a distorted image of that circle. And it's that image file then is used and imported into the software to attempt to refocus the image.
5: This camera was pretty out of focus. It was pretty bad in terms of quality. Being able to clean up, clarify some of the things in the video helped identify some of the actions that took place to put together the story of what happened.
1: The improved images revealed that something different happened between Rhonda and her assailant, something that investigators hadn't seen before.
6: She gets in the driver's side, and he has to walk around the front of the car. When he gets in, there is a slight movement of the hand.
1: The man reached across from the passenger seat and put the keys in the ignition. The man must have grabbed Rhonda's car keys out of camera range as soon as she got out of the car.
7: One thing that stood out to me as a woman is never let him take you to the second spot. If you get into a car, you go to the second spot, most likely you just sign your death certificate.
1: Despite the enhanced video, the images still weren't clear enough to identify the suspect.
5: In this case, it was just too far away from the crime, you know, from what happened to be able to make out faces.
1: Technology provided some answers, but investigators weren't any closer to finding the killer.

0: The murders of Damaris Wynne and Rhonda Ward were 5 months and 15 miles apart. Investigators had the killer's DNA, but no clues to his identity. His DNA was not in any of the state or national DNA databases.
1: In our state, if you were convicted of a violent offense, then you were required to provide a DNA sample to SLED, be included in our database.
0: The requirement became effective in 2002. So either the killer had never been convicted of a crime, or if he had, it was before 2002. As police searched their files for any crime similar to these murders, they got a tip. They learned that a local man tried to buy cocaine by trading a radio from a Nissan automobile. This was significant, since the radio was missing from Rhonda's car when it was found.
2: So he went by the name Snow, so perhaps he didn't think anybody would know who he was.
0: But police informants identified the man as Frederick Evans. Evans lived within walking distance of Rhonda's workplace, where this surveillance video was shot. And he was no stranger to law enforcement.
3: This was a bad man to the core. And I've seen some of the lowest of the low. And the thing about Frederick Evans, you look at him, doesn't scare you.
0: 35-year-old Evans, a short-order cook, divorced with a 13-year-old daughter, served time in prison for rape and robbery prior to 2000. This was only the latest in a series of crimes that began in his teens.
2: Frederick Evans had one assault and battery with intent to kill, where he sliced a man's throat with a box cutter. One larceny and simple assault, where he stole a woman's purse and punched her in the face.
0: Evans denied any involvement in either murder. Police decided to call his bluff. They told him they'd shown the surveillance tape to his mother.
4: He said, "You showed it to my mom?" I said, "Absolutely." And he said, "What did she say?" And I said, "Mr. Evans, you know what she said. She identified you in the video."
0: Evans fell for this ruse and changed his story.
3: His story was that they knew each other. It was consensual sex. Got rough. They got in a fight. And she tried to stab him, and he turned around and stabbed her.
2: That's not even a good Lifetime television movie. I mean, that's just ridiculous.
0: Investigators obtained Evans' DNA. And the test results left no doubt. His DNA matched the biological evidence from Rhonda Ward's rape test kit. His DNA also matched the evidence in Damaris Wynne's case. Frederick Evans' friends told police that Evans was sleeping on a bench in Duncan Park on the morning of Damaris' murder. Prosecutors believe Evans abducted her, dragged her to the woods, sexually assaulted her, then strangled her to death, first with her headphones and then manually. For reasons that aren't entirely clear, it appears Evans took Damaris' clothing and her Walkman, possibly as a trophy, but didn't take her jewelry. In Rhonda's case, prosecutors believe Evans was walking through the store parking lot when he saw Rhonda Ward drive up to the convenience store to open it for the day. According to the surveillance video, he grabbed her keys, probably threatened her with violence, and told her to get in the car. Evans forced her to drive to a deserted location nearby. And that's when the witness saw the two walking towards the orchard. And just as in Damaris' case, Evans sexually assaulted Rhonda, killed her, and took all of her clothes. Later, Evans was unable to start the car because the manufacturer had disabled the starter. So Evans set the car on fire, but not before taking one last item, the car radio, which led to his capture.
5: "Well, ma'am, it's not as it seems. It's not as it looks. You know,
6: what
5: it's two sides to every story.
6: Tell me your side of the story.
5: I don't have enough time to sit here and explain to you.
6: How and why did you murder Rhonda Ward and Damaris?
5: I'm not going to answer that."
0: 1 year after the crimes, Frederick Evans went on trial for multiple charges, including murder and kidnapping. Evans did not testify in his own defense.
2: I used to have this old quote, you know what you call defendants who don't testify at trial, and the answer is inmates.
0: Evans was convicted on all counts and was sentenced to death.
3: You had looked at Frederick Evans. He had a pattern. It was just a pattern that took a while for them to connect.
2: The only way in this day and age to get a death sentence is to have very strong forensics. And frankly, the only way to get a conviction at the guilt phase is to have strong forensics. Much more than eyewitness testimony or any of the other old standbys. It's all about science. And if you don't have science, you're not going to win.
0: Up next, a young boy witnesses a terrible crime.
7: She was gagged. She's been tied. Her hands were tied and everything.
0: The chief suspect virtually turns himself in.
8: He appeared exactly like the composite sketch.
9: We have him with no alibi.
0: But forensic tests failed to tie him to the crime.
10: It was not a cheerful day for the prosecution.
11: I couldn't believe they were going to let him walk to possibly do this to somebody else.
0: Could forensics provide the answer? The Laurel Village Mobile Home Park in Delaware was home to 32-year-old Kay Robinson, a single mother living with her 11-year-old son.
9: Laurel is a farming town, and a regular working-class person lives there.
0: One night, around 2 in the morning, Kay was awakened by someone banging on her front door.
10: She went to the door, look out the window, and see this stranger out there. They said they want to use the telephone. Said their name was Jack Wilson, and they needed a ride. Could they use the telephone?
0: Kay refused to let Wilson inside.
12: You can't come inside. I think you should leave. You need to go.
13: Kay Robinson called 911, and the Delaware State Police did respond, but didn't see anything out of the ordinary, so they cleared the scene without any further investigation.
0: Thinking everything was all right, Kay went back to bed. A half hour later, she was awakened again by a noise in her kitchen. That's when she saw the same man she had seen on her porch in her kitchen, holding a butcher knife. He chased Kay through the house, grabbed her by the arm, put a knife to her throat, and told her to follow his orders. If not, he said he'd kill her son, who was in the adjoining bedroom.
10: From that point, as little she could do, it was just completely 3 hours of torture, just horrific torture that she endured.
0: After sexually assaulting her, the man told Kay that he lived in the same mobile home park and had 2 children. Then he stabbed her almost 30 times and left her for dead. Before leaving, the perpetrator checked on Kay's son, who pretended to be asleep. When the man left the house, Kay's son rushed to their neighbor's house for help.
14: 911, what's your emergency?
15: If my next door neighbor has been robbed and she's been stabbed. It sounded like they might have raped her.
0: Police arrived to find Kay near death.
8: Her neck was cut as bad as anyone's neck I've ever seen in my life. She was stabbed several times in her back. It was over 25 times. And her neck was cut basically from side to side.
0: As Kay was rushed to the hospital, paramedics noticed that her attacker had drawn a smiley face on her back in her own blood.
13: The smiley face is one of those chilling details of a crime scene that seems to serve no purpose other than to sort of mock or demean the victim of that attack.
8: You have to know that this person is very sick and very violent and possibly a serial killer.
0: Miraculously, despite being stabbed 28 times, Kay survived.
11: When I woke up, I didn't want to be there. I was furious that I was on life support. My throat was cut in 10 to 15 different places. I basically felt like he was trying to decapitate me. I felt like I was in a horror movie.
13: They didn't sever her carotid artery or her jugular vein or spinal cord so that she would have been paralyzed or anything like that. She's extremely lucky.
10: It's just unbelievable. A miracle in my book. And I think everybody felt that way.
0: Kay not only survived, she said she'd be able to identify her attacker if she ever saw him.
11: He didn't blindfold me. I was making myself remember every little detail that I could about him, right down to the length of his fingernails.
0: All police had to do was find him.

0: 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Next day on the CNN app.
1: Kay Robinson will never forget the look on the man's face who mercilessly stabbed her over and over again.
2: He was asking, "Are you dead yet, bitch?" And when I tried to reply, I mean, he continued stabbing me with even more force. I knew right away that I was going to have to pretend to be dead.
3: This is a very brutal crime. And the way it happened, the random way it happened, and the horrific way it happened, led everybody to start feeling a little bit uneasy and a little bit unsafe.
4: The intent was to kill. It was not to wound. It was not to leave a mark. It was to kill.
1: The attacker did something police found highly unusual. He left the bedroom light on throughout the attack. So Kay was able to watch him over an extended period. From her description, police artists created a composite sketch which was released to the media. However, they didn't tell the media about the smiley face drawing the attacker made on Kay's back.
4: It was not part of any press release. Therefore, this would be something that would only be known to the attacker or be familiar with to the attacker.
1: Kay also said she made a mental record of everything he touched. The man took pains to wipe off his fingerprints, but Kay thought he might have overlooked one of the items, a blue glass.
2: He drank out of the glass, and then he made a point to take his sleeve and wipe the prints off of the glass, but then grabbed the glass out of his hand and set it back on the table.
1: There were several prints on the glass.
5: We thought it may have been some kind of lubricant used by the perpetrator.
1: Fearful that the prints might smear or even melt, Hegman placed the glass in a freezer.
5: The idea to put the tumbler in the freezer was actually to set the print to cause it to become rigid so we could apply powder at some point in time and lift it.
1: Three full prints were lifted and photographed. 2 weeks after the attack, police were called again to Kay Robinson's home, this time by her neighbors. They said a man drove up to Kay's home, lit a candle, and got down on his knees to pray.
6: He was very concerned that the person who attacked Kay Robinson be apprehended and wanted to pray for that to happen and to assist police in any way that he could.
1: The man was 38-year-old Doug DeSilva. In his truck, taped to his windshield, he had a newspaper article about the case with a copy of the attacker's composite sketch.
7: When he was asked about that, why he had that, he said that so that he could drive down the road and look for the suspect and keep his eye on the composite at the same time to try to find someone that looked just like that.
1: But someone did look just like that. Doug DeSilva. DeSilva lived 100 miles away, but his ex-wife and daughter both lived in the same mobile home park as Kay Robinson. A year earlier, he was a suspect in the murder of a 16-year-old girl at a nearby high school. Police brought DeSilva in for questioning. In the middle of the interrogation, he did something very odd. He asked for a job application because he said he wanted to become a state trooper.
7: We thought maybe that he might even be taunting us at that point. We were very suspicious of that.
1: Police put together a photo lineup, and Kay Robinson identified DeSilva as the man who attacked her.
2: It was more like an internal reaction. So with the physical appearance and that, I was very confident that that was the person that attacked me.
1: And Kay's son also identified DeSilva.
3: The man actually came into his room, and he was able to see him, but he pretended to be asleep. So he was able to also get a good enough look at the person that he was able to also identify him in a photo lineup.
1: When DeSilva completed his job application to become a policeman, he turned it in. That's when investigators noticed the most bizarre thing they'd ever encountered.
6: There was a smiley face on the bottom of the document, and that had had the same chilling effect on the investigators because they knew that on Kay Robinson's back that the attacker had drawn a smiley face in blood.
1: Since this detail hadn't been released to the press, investigators were certain they had their man.
7: Doug DeSilva never did deny that he was involved in the Kay Robinson case. He'd made several statements that he was sorry for what happened to her, wanted to apologize for what happened.
1: But investigators and Kay Robinson were in for a big surprise.

0: huge savings
1: and free shipping from our U.S. warehouses.
2: Just 2 weeks after Kay Robinson's vicious attack, she identified Doug DeSilva as her assailant.
3: From the photo lineup, I was very certain. I wanted to hear him say something to be sure that that was him. When I heard him speak, I thought that that was the person that was in my home.
2: DeSilva had no alibi for the night of the crime.
4: I've never been so sure in my life as a detective that Doug DeSilva was the right person.
2: DeSilva was arrested and charged with the attempted murder of Kay Robinson.
3: He said, "Tell her I'm sorry. I didn't mean to do it. I remember going there, but I don't remember stabbing her." To me, that's a confession.
2: But then came the bad news. DeSilva's fingerprints did not match the prints taken from the blue plastic glass in Kay's home.
4: The fact that we didn't get any fingerprints that matched Doug DeSilva's from the scene never led us to believe that he wasn't the suspect, because a lot of times we don't find any fingerprints.
2: And perhaps the worst piece of news was that DeSilva's DNA profile did not match the evidence collected from Kay Robinson's rape kit.
5: DNA evidence has conclusively ruled out Doug DeSilva as being involved in this crime. It was, almost like being struck in the head by a 2x4.
4: We were extremely shocked. It was like someone had punched you in the stomach.
6: This was devastating. The investigators, the prosecutors in the case, that were just flabbergasted, did not know what to do.
2: In fact, they ran the DNA test twice just to make sure. Again, the DNA didn't match.
7: And at that point, you can't go forward with the prosecution of Douglas DeSilva.
3: Even though the DNA report said that this wasn't the person that broke into my home, I was still convinced that it was. I couldn't believe they were going to let him walk to possibly do this to somebody else.
2: So Kay decided to take matters into her own hands.
3: I bought a gun. I found out where he lived. I went to his house. I sat outside of his home. I wanted to go to the door and knock on the door and just ask him if he remembered me. And I just wanted to take care of it myself.
2: But Kay thought better of it.
3: The primary reason was my son. I wanted to raise my son. I didn't want to be in jail.
2: But if DeSilva wasn't the perpetrator, a violent sexual sadist was walking the streets, and police had no new suspects.
5: I will never be able to understand why a man who was innocent of a crime allowed himself to get so close to the crime and allowed himself to become so suspect.
4: You go back through your investigation, because then you start to doubt yourself a little bit. Did I miss something? Did I overlook something?
2: Years passed with no solid leads.
4: The longer we worked, the colder the case got.
2: Then, 9 years later, Detective Rob Hudson got a call from detectives 30 miles away in neighboring Maryland.
6: They had a case that was very similar to the 1995 case with Kay Robinson.
2: The Maryland victim was a single mother living in a mobile home.
8: Said she saw a man in her bedroom, and she thought she was dreaming. She saw a knife and a rolling pin in his hand. And he told her he was not going to hurt her if she gave him what he wanted.
2: The man tied her up, sexually assaulted her, and carried on a lengthy conversation. When she pleaded for her son's life, the man's demeanor changed.
8: He begged her for forgiveness, and then he gave her some directions to not get up until a certain time and take a shower. And then she was allowed to go to work, but not to call the police.
2: The man's point of entry: a broken window at the front of the house. 43-year-old Mark Eskridge was tied to that crime through his fingerprints.
9: The known standards of one Mark Eskridge were identified to the latent prints that were recovered from the glass from the point of entry from the crime scene.
8: The Kay Robinson case is similar in many ways. Single mothers in a trailer park with a son. Early morning hours, lots of conversation. A knife was used in both.
2: And Eskridge looked similar to the composite drawing of Kay Robinson's attacker 9 years earlier. Unfortunately, Eskridge's fingerprints did not match the prints on the drinking glass found in Kay Robinson's home. and Kay Robinson said Eskridge wasn't her attacker. Would this be yet another dead end?

0: counter, the sport mat, and wireless remote. Call now.
1: Mark Eskridge was the prime suspect in the rape and attempted murder of Kay Robinson after he committed a similar crime in Maryland. A background check revealed that Eskridge, who was married and had a small child, lived in the same mobile home park as Kay Robinson when the attack occurred.
2: He lived, in fact, just a few streets away from Kay Robinson. He may have had the opportunity to observe her and know that she resided in that house with her son.
1: Investigators were sure that Eskridge was their man. But there was only one problem. Kay Robinson was unable to identify Mark Eskridge as her attacker.
3: That was not the man that broke into my home.
1: But it had been 9 years since her attack. Memories change, and so did Eskridge's appearance. Fortunately, investigators had the DNA of Kay Robinson's attacker. And when they compared Eskridge's DNA to the biological sample from Kay Robinson's rape test kit, investigators finally got the answer they'd been waiting for.
4: When I received the call that the DNA was a match, I couldn't believe it. I was overjoyed. I couldn't wait to call Kay Robinson.
3: I went through a lot of emotions. I thought, oh my God, I'm glad I didn't kill De Silva because it would have been the wrong guy. But, I mean, he could have been his twin. They were identical.
1: Investigators believe Mark Eskridge targeted Kay Robinson since they lived in the same mobile home park, and he probably knew she was a single mother living alone with her son. Prosecutors think that Eskridge knocked on Kay's door claiming he had car trouble because he wanted to make sure no men were in her home. Later that night, he broke in and attacked. He told Kay that he lived nearby because he had no intention of letting her live. He attacked her repeatedly with a knife, but Kay Robinson's will to survive was too great.
3: I still had a life to live. And I wanted my life back, and I was going to take it back, a piece at a time.
1: Eskridge left valuable DNA evidence behind, more reliable than any eyewitness. A decade after the crime, Mark Eskridge went on trial for the sexual assault and attempted murder of Kay Robinson. He was convicted and sentenced to life in prison, plus 20 years. Authorities cite the case as a reason to be skeptical of eyewitness identifications, especially when the witness is under extreme duress.
2: You have an eyewitness identification, which is as certain can be. But you have science and DNA evidence telling you otherwise.
1: Doug De Silva's bizarre behavior and his equally bizarre resemblance to the actual attacker almost landed him in jail. Doug De Silva's whereabouts are unknown, even to his ex-wife.
4: It's still very, very strange and very puzzling as to why Doug De Silva had ever gotten involved in the case, why he introduced himself into the case.
5: You always know somebody's going to get caught or you're going to catch him. It's just you don't know when sometimes.
6: So I just say, you know, hats off to DNA. This is a great tool. And I tell you, in this case, to be able to free one man and convict another, I say that says a lot for justice.
1: Up next,

0: Did an intruder commit this brutal murder?
1: Could this have been even a professional hit?
0: And was the victim's lifestyle to blame?
2: When we find nude photographs, what role does she play in this?
0: But the evidence points in a different direction.
3: You weren't too smart, Bobby. You got murdered.
0: The roofing business can be very lucrative. 42-year-old Bob Bosley started his roofing business from scratch in his hometown of Alexandria, Kentucky, and grew it into a multi-million dollar operation.
3: Bobby loved to help people. There was a woman that needed some repair work on her roof because it was bad weather, and she was more or less worrying how she was going to pay for it. And he told her, "Ma'am, it's Christmas. Merry Christmas. Don't worry about it."
0: Bob and his wife, Amy, had two small children and lived a very comfortable life.
4: He was very well off. He had nice cars, nice home, love boats. He had pretty much all the toys that anybody could want.
0: Until one night, something happened that changed their lives forever. Shortly before dawn, they woke to find an intruder in their bedroom. Shots were fired, and the intruder fled.
5: Someone is breaking into our house, and my husband...
6: Stay on the line.
0: During the call, Amy could hear the intruder who was still in the house.
5: Oh, my God. I don't know what to do. No, you can't have that. My dad.
6: Where are they at?
1: There was a loud thump, and suddenly, Amy wasn't on her end of the phone anymore.
0: The 911 operator called Amy back.
6: Is he in the house now?
5: He just killed me. He shot my husband. Oh, my God. He shot my husband.
0: It took police only minutes to get to the scene.
2: We found Bob Bosley face down on the mattress, his knees to the floor, kind of in a, I guess, a kneeling position, slumped over the bed, face down, multiple bullet wounds. Obviously deceased.
0: Amy's clothes were torn, and there were abrasions on her chest and behind her ear. The children were unharmed in their bedrooms.
1: The most horrific part of this crime to me was the fact that it was committed when children were in the home.
0: Amy described the assailant as a white male, about 5 feet 6 inches tall, 170 pounds, with a stocking over his face. She also said he smelled of urine and had a speech impediment.
1: The house appeared to be ransacked. There were kitchen cabinets open. There were pills that had been strewn all over in the bathroom.
0: On the bedroom floor were shell casings from a 9mm handgun. It appeared that the killer entered the house by breaking a window in the back door.
4: We were looking for something that could have been used to break that window open.
0: Then investigators found something intriguing.
2: When we find nude photographs in a safe of a man who's married, he's now deceased, it's something we have to look at. Who is this person? You know, why does he have nude pictures of her in a safe? You know, what role does she play in this?
0: The photos gave investigators a whole new set of suspects.

0: Friday at 8 on Discovery.
1: The only thing we've ruled out at this point is the wife. We believe that a subject entered the Bosley residence, was confronted by Mr. Bosley, shot Mr. Bosley, and then exited the residence.
2: The biggest concern was that there was a murderer on the loose in our county, and we needed to react quickly and find out what happened and where this person might be to make sure that everybody else in our community was safe.
3: An autopsy revealed Bob had been shot 7 times, but only 2 shell casings were found in the bedroom.
4: When somebody's shot 7 times and we only find 2 shell casings, there's only one explanation. Somebody picked up the shell casings.
3: Even though the house had been ransacked, the motive didn't appear to be robbery.
4: There was hundreds of dollars strewn across the floor that had been in a hat with a wallet.
3: Amy Bosley told police she thought the killer might be one of Bob's clients or employees.
5: There's times when Bob has disagreements with people. He's pretty nasty. And he's very in their face. You definitely know where he's thinking and what he thinks.
6: He had a high turnover rate, so if someone was fired from his job, a disgruntled employee, that would be another area that we would have to check.
3: Amy told police about an argument Bob had with his friend, Noah Heim, just 2 days before the murder.
5: Noah owed Bob money. And he gave him a check for, like, he owed him, I think, over $1,000, and he only paid him, like, $200 of it. I remember Bobby saying, you keep f***ing around people. You ain't gonna have any f***ing friends left.
3: Noah and Bob grew up together. Bob employed him as a contractor, and Noah served as best man at his wedding. When questioned by police, Noah Heim denied any involvement. He also had an alibi for the night of the murder. Investigators started to doubt whether the killer was someone from work.
6: He would do anything to help somebody out. One of his workers would come up and, you know, say, Robert, I'm a little low on money this week. And he would just pull out his wallet, pull out a couple $100 bills, and give it to him to pay back whenever you get a chance.
3: Now investigators turned to the racy photographs they found in Bob's safe. Apparently, Bob Bosley worked hard and played hard. Boat parties on Lake Cumberland were his favorite escape, and he'd take friends, clients, and lots of young women.
4: Was there nudity? Yeah. A lot of alcohol? Yeah.
3: It was at one of these parties that Bob met Darla Cope, one of the women in the pictures. She was 10 years younger than Bob, and there were rumors they'd had an affair. But Darla told police she had an alibi for the night of the murder.
4: There was no bad blood. There was no reason for her to commit this crime, nor a jealous boyfriend or husband that would have come in and committed the crime, you know, because of her.
3: When questioned, Amy Bosley claimed that Bob did most of the partying, but the evidence contradicted that.
4: She partook in the same type party atmosphere that he did. It wasn't uncommon for her to be on the houseboat with other people, you know, in some sort of state of undress.
2: There were a lot of rumors surrounding Bob and Amy's relationship and their marriage. I think that people thought that it was possible that both of them were having affairs.
3: And when police interviewed the Bosleys' children, who were 7 and 10 at the time, they provided some new information about the night of their father's murder.
4: Amy Bosley's statement was that an intruder broke in through the back door window, came in, shot her husband, and then fled. What the children heard was somewhat quite the opposite. The children heard shots fired and then heard glass breaking after the shots were fired.

0: Nation, Tuesday at 8 on HGTV.
1: Investigators were convinced that the key to finding out who killed Bob Bosley could be found in the evidence at the crime scene.
2: The police were executing a search warrant on the residence, and one of the areas where they decided to look was in the basement.
1: There, hidden beneath the stairs, investigators found an aluminum baseball bat with something embedded in the soft aluminum.
3: The fresh scratches on the bat are important because that represents probably more recent damage. They were shiny with very sharp edges, and they had some fine white powdery material in them.
1: Forensic examiner Maureen Bottrell discovered that the material was glass. Bottrell compared it to the glass from the broken window at the crime scene using what's called the refractive index.
3: Refractive index is a measure of the speed of light through a transparent object.
1: The glass is placed in a silicon liquid, then heated. The point where the glass disappears is called its refractive index.
3: The five fragments that had the same refractive index as the fragments that were recovered from the door are consistent with having originated from the door.
4: They came back with not only the glass fragments that matched the window panes, but also paint and wood samples that were contained within that ball bat, which matched the doorway or the frame of that door.
1: But where did the bat come from? The Bosley's children identified it as one of theirs. And it appeared that the glass was broken from inside the house, since most of the glass was outside the door. Investigators found something else hidden in the basement, of all places, inside the clothes washer.
5: One of the officers found a towel that contained four shell casings, and it was rolled up and shoved to the bottom of a washing machine that was full of clothes and water.
4: And I thought that we had just hit the pay dirt we were looking for in the case.
1: The casings from the washing machine were compared to the casings found in the bedroom.
6: I looked at the individual marks that these specimens had. I examined six cartridge cases, four from the washing machine, two from the bedroom. I reached the conclusion that all six of these had been fired from the same firearm.
1: And a closer look at the nightshirt Amy was wearing on the night of the murder revealed an inconsistency.
4: The shirt that she was wearing appeared to have been torn by the bad guy. Forensic analysis of that T-shirt showed that it, in fact, had been cut through the collar and then pulled apart.
1: And Amy's injuries look suspicious, too.
4: Probably with a pair of scissors, in that she scratched her chest.
1: When questioned by police, Amy denied any involvement.
7: You know I've got to ask you this at some point. Did you shoot your husband?
8: No.
7: You know I had to ask you that, right?
5: It's not uncommon for criminals to lie. Happens all the time.
1: When the Internal Revenue Service heard about Bob Bosley's murder, they called prosecutors with a possible motive. They told police that the Bosley Roofing Company hadn't paid their corporate taxes for the last 5 years and owed the government $1.7 million. Amy was the company's bookkeeper.
2: Amy would withhold the state income tax, federal income tax, workers' comp, Social Security, those items, but it was never sent to them.
1: But where was the $1.7 million?
2: I think that's the $1.7 million question. What did Amy do with the money?
1: The IRS first met with Amy Bosley. Dissatisfied, they later wanted to meet with Bob, too. But Amy wouldn't allow it.
2: The IRS investigator insisted on talking to Bob. So Amy actually got onto the phone and started talking to this agent. She was disguising her voice, trying to sound like Bob Bosley. And what the investigator told us was that it really sounded like somebody acting like Kermit the Frog.
1: The IRS asked Amy for her business records, and she promised to comply.
4: She never provided the information, nor did she arrange a meeting between her husband and these agents.
1: But there was no indication Bob Bosley knew anything about the tax problem.
9: We kind of know he didn't know about IRS. I think he would really have a fit if he knew he had owed any money.
2: She had their income tax returns prepared each year. She actually took them to Bob and had him sign these returns. In his mind, he believed that everything was taken care of.
1: Amy could put off investigators for only so long. They demanded a meeting with her and Bob for the morning of Bob's murder.
5: There was no choice. They were coming that morning, and she knew it.
2: Within a few short hours after her husband had been murdered, Amy had the wherewithal to make a call to that IRS agent. She said, "Sorry, we're not going to be able to meet with you today. Bob's been murdered."

0: Investigators now believed that Amy Bosley murdered her husband because she didn't want him to find out she hadn't paid the income taxes for their roofing business for the last 5 years.
1: This embezzlement had been going on for quite some time. The figure that we had received from the IRS was that the Bosleys had owed approximately $1.7 million in back taxes and federal liability.
2: She didn't want to sit down with her husband and explain to him that the business you spent your entire life building, I've destroyed by not paying taxes. They're going to take it all away from me.
0: Apparently, Amy mistakenly believed that Bob's death would take her off the hook.
1: Amy thought that because Bob was the owner of the business, that all liability would fall on him. And if he was no longer there, there was no one to accept that liability.
3: So if Bob wasn't alive, the chances are that the IRA agents would just quit and go home.
0: Prosecutors believe that Amy panicked when the IRS demanded a meeting with her husband. Instead of telling Bob what she'd done, Amy chose murder. The night before the IRS meeting, Amy put the children to bed and waited for Bob to fall asleep. She took Bob's 9mm handgun and shot him. Then tried to clean up by picking up the shell casings, although she missed some of them. Amy then ransacked the house to make it look like robbery, broke the glass in the back door, then hid the shell casings in the washing machine. To make it look like there was a struggle, prosecutors believe Amy cut her nightshirt, then scratched herself with the scissors, then called 911. She gave an all-star performance.
4: Someone is breaking into our house. Oh, my God. I don't know what to do. No, you can't go out there. It's my kid.
5: This morning at approximately 10:45 a.m., the Campbell County Police Department arrested and charged Amy Bosley with the murder of her husband, Robert Bosley.
0: But where was the murder weapon?
6: We have searched by land, we have searched by air, and we have searched by water rescue. There's a pond out there. We dredged the pond to searching for the gun, and we still have not been able to locate the firearm in question.
0: When police looked at footage of Amy Bosley leaving her home on the night of the murder, they noticed that Amy wasn't carrying her pocketbook. Her sister was. After Amy's arrest, Amy's sister finally got around to looking inside. When she did, she found a 9mm handgun.
1: Her sister did the appropriate thing. She hired an attorney to turn over this key piece of evidence, and that's how it made it to our office.
2: She was hoping her sister would chuck it in the river or dispose of it.
0: Ballistic experts compared the handgun to the shell casings found in the bedroom and inside the washing machine.
7: They all had class characteristics that were like that produced by the submitted pistol.
0: One year after Bob's murder, Amy Bosley accepted a plea bargain. She pled guilty to first-degree murder in return for a sentence of 20 years in prison.
8: I didn't want the kids on the stand because I didn't want to tear them any more apart than they were.
1: What did Amy do with the money? I don't know if anyone can answer that except for Amy Bosley. I think that $1.7 million probably went to support their lifestyle, probably went to help buy the big boat, to buy the property in Pendleton County, to help build their dream home. I think that over time, their lifestyle might have gotten beyond their means.
0: Prosecutors believe that Amy Bosley might have hidden some of the money. But where remains a mystery.
8: I would really love to know who's got that. I would really love to know.
0: The Bosley's children now live with their grandparents. Bob's once thriving business died with him. Tragedy upon tragedy, redeemed only by the science that proved who was responsible.
3: If someone was to actually burglarize a house, They wouldn't take the time to hide the shell casings. They wouldn't take the time to hide the baseball bat. So that just, you know, right there showed that, you know, she was just lying.
1: By her own actions, Amy made her children witnesses to their father's murder. That, to me, is horrific. The mere fact that we would have to use them as witnesses against their mother was appalling. And she did that. She's the one that did that.
0: Up next, a family vacation turns into a nightmare.
9: That's when I seen the body of a female lying face down in the water.
0: And possible clues provide more questions than answers.
10: Either it was an accident, someone caused her death, or she killed herself.
0: Experts can't seem to agree on exactly what happened.
11: There is not one single eyewitness to anything. There are no confessions. There are no fingerprints.
0: Until groundbreaking science discovers the truth.
12: Method, opportunity, motive, and last person to see them alive. Classic reasons for murder.
0: Every year, the Unger family spent their vacation on the western shore of Lake Michigan in a place called Watervale.
10: It's almost a sanctuary for them to go somewhere else in the state where they can just forget about the rest of the world and reconnect with themselves and their families and their loved ones.
0: Florence worked as a bank loan officer. Her husband, Mark, a mortgage broker, was also a well-known radio personality.
10: Mark Unger had a sports radio show and made him somewhat of a celebrity within his circle of friends.
0: Their vacation in 2003 was like most others. The Ungers checked into their cabin, had dinner, and Mark spent time with their two sons while Florence was outside for some fresh air.
13: Mark read a story to the boys, sang a song, put them to bed, kissed them goodnight, and came back out to the deck, and that Florence was not on the deck.
0: Mark assumed Florence went next door to their friend's cabin since their lights were on. Not wanting to leave the children alone, Mark went to bed. When he awoke just after dawn, Florence still wasn't there.
13: He called the resort owners at approximately 7:30 in the morning, asking them if they had seen Florence. They said they had not.
0: The resort owners went looking for her and found Florence's body in the lake and called 911.
14: There was a guest at Watervale who was an acquaintance of ours, and I believe it's suicide or a drowning.
15: What is her name?
14: Love Unger.
0: When police arrived, they noticed Florence's body was in the lake next to a boat launch. 12 feet above was the deck outside the Unger's cabin.
9: When I looked up, there was a deck railing from the boathouse, and I noticed the deck railing was broke and fractured out.
0: It looked as if Florence had been sitting on the railing and it gave way. Investigators measured the height of the railing and discovered that it was 10 inches below the state building code.
16: You look at that rail, and it's low enough that you think if somebody had been sitting on it, they could lose their balance and fall over the edge. I know that I personally didn't want to sit on it.
0: The splintered railing led to suspicions it was structurally unsound.
10: They referred to it as a death trap and that it was an accident waiting to happen. A person could reasonably piece together someone fell through a railing, hit the ground, and ended up perhaps in the lake there.
0: Florence's body was transported to the medical examiner for an autopsy. The medical examiner found no drugs or alcohol in her system. He did find evidence of severe head trauma. But the cause of death wasn't the head trauma, it was drowning.
17: There was plenty of fluid, and that was the result of her active inhalation of the water from the lake because she was submerged.
0: But what caused Florence to fall to her death? Was it suicide, an accident, or something more sinister?

0: Friday, October 2nd on Discovery.
1: This is Flo Unger, and she was a student from 1975 to 1978.
2: The tragic death of Florence Unger, the mother of two young children, was a shock to co-workers, friends, and family.
3: Unless you've lived through it, it's very difficult to explain. You feel like your head's going to explode. It's total and complete devastation. There's nothing like it. It's unimaginable.
2: Police at the scene had to consider every possibility.
4: Do you have a suicide? Do you have an accident? Or do you have a homicide?
2: Florence's family ruled out suicide as a possibility.
3: There's no way that she could have contemplated suicide for a number of reasons. Number one, she would never have left her children parentless.
2: An accident seemed like a distinct possibility. The railing on the deck outside the Ungers' cabin was freshly broken. It looked as if she were sitting or leaning on it, and it gave way, causing her to fall to the boat launch below. But how did the body get into the water? Mark Unger hired a private independent forensic firm to find out why. They concluded that with Florence falling 12 feet from the deck, the momentum of the fall carried her forward from the point of impact.
5: They produced five different scenarios, computer animations that showed different ways that Florence could have possibly ended up in the water.
2: The forensic firm concluded that Florence's death was an accident. But the medical examiner completely disagreed.
6: Bodies do not bounce. That's number one. She would have been rendered unconscious upon contact. An unconscious person, unconscious individual, cannot just walk into the water.
2: And Dr. Dragovich noticed that the blood stain on the boat launch was nearly a foot in diameter.
7: For blood to go to that size, to the diameter that we're talking on the cement platform, the body would have had to bend there for a period of time.
2: To find out how long Florence would have laid there bleeding, Dr. Dragovich examined slides of her brain tissue. He focused on the neurons, a cellular communication system that controls movement, memory, and emotion. Dr. Dragovich discovered repair proteins in Florence's brain that were released after her head injury. This showed that Florence's brain was struggling to survive long after she hit her head and before she drowned. Dr. Dragovich estimated that Florence was lying on the cement for at least 90 minutes, possibly for as long as 2 hours before she was in the water. And there was other conflicting evidence. The blood stain on the boat launch and the broken railing above did not line up.
3: The trajectory of where she wound up on the deck was not in line with where the break in the railing occurred.
2: To see whether the deck railing was structurally unsound, analysts tested an unbroken section of the deck railing using what's called a load cell.
8: The load cell is more or less a scale. It's a series of springs and sensors, and it measures compression and tension.
2: Florence weighed 110 pounds. To simulate her sitting on the railing, analysts attached a bicycle seat to one end of the load cell. To the other end, they attached a T-bar, to which they applied 200 pounds of pressure. The railing didn't buckle or break.
8: Somebody from the lab made the comment, wow, 200 pounds. So we knew right then and there that any plan to paint the rail is rotting and dilapidated, weren't going to work.
2: It was beginning to look like the scene had been staged to look like an accident. It was a charge Florence's husband, Mark, adamantly denied.
9: People that knew Mark said Mark was not a killer. Mark would not do that. That he loved Flo, that he loved his family, that he would not do anything like that.
2: Mark had no criminal history. And his children said they heard nothing suspicious on the night of the incident. No argument or fight between their mother and father. Mark continued to maintain his wife's death was a tragic accident. But Florence's family believed this was murder and that Mark was her killer.
3: Method, opportunity, motive, no alibi, and last person to see them alive. Classic reasons for murder. He had them all.

0: counter, the sport mat, and wireless remote. Call now.
1: Mark and Florence Unger appeared to have an ideal marriage.
2: On the surface, they would appear to be the perfect couple, living in an affluent community with two beautiful children, a beautiful house. But to those who were in their inner circle, they knew that there were many, many problems.
1: Mark Unger's issues with drugs and gambling had cost him his job.
3: He was a pathological gambler. Mark was an alcoholic. He was a drug addict. And this was affecting his personality.
1: He spent as much as 6 months at a time in rehab.
2: Florence actually said at one point it almost seemed like rehabilitation had become his job.
1: Police also learned that Florence had filed for divorce 2 months before her death and had moved on to another relationship.
2: There was evidence of a relationship that Flo had become involved in, and this individual was a close friend of Mark's as well. So it was a difficult circumstance at best.
1: Investigators discovered that Florence had seen this man just a few days before her death and that Mark might have known about it.
2: I believe on that deck that it's a very real possibility that something about Florence's relationship came out.
1: And now, yet another potential motive emerged. Florence had two life insurance policies with a combined value of $750,000, and Mark was the sole beneficiary.
2: There's no question that Flo was worth more dead to Mark than she was alive.
1: Even stranger, just 5 days before his wife's death, Mark had a run of bad luck at a local casino.
3: We understand that he lost about $7,000 shortly before the fateful trip. And I mean within days of that fateful trip.
1: And friends told investigators Florence didn't want to take the trip to the lake. In fact, she was afraid to go.
2: Flo's friends were all apprehensive. Several of her friends asked her, "Why are you doing this? Why are you going up there?"
3: She did not want to go, but she was afraid to go, and she admitted that to a neighbor.
1: And if that weren't enough, the resort owner gave police even more evidence. Also circumstantial. He said when he told Mark he had found Florence's body, Mark didn't ask him where it was.
4: The resort owner absolutely positively testified that he did not tell Mark where Florence was.
1: But Mark appeared to know exactly where to go.
4: Mark ran right to Florence's body lying in the water without being told where she was at and without being able to observe her from his vantage point.
1: To prove this, investigators placed a mannequin in the water exactly where Florence's body was found. Then an investigator with a video camera stood at the exact spot where the resort owner told Mark his wife was dead. In this videotape, it's clear the body can't be seen until the viewer is virtually on top of it.
5: He knew exactly where the body was at.
1: But none of this proved murder. In fact, investigators had no direct evidence linking Mark to Florence's death. That is, until they looked at Mark Unger's shoes and found a white smear.
4: The State Police Crime Lab found a white speck of what they believe was paint.
1: Investigators sent Mark's shoe, along with six different paint samples collected from the resort, to forensic scientist Keith Lamont.
6: I received several known samples from various locations, from the vacation home and boathouse area.
1: He bombarded the sample with infrared light, which identifies the chemical makeup of the samples in ways that can then be measured.
6: Paint's composition basically consists of a solvent, which is the liquid, a pigment, which is the color, and a binder. And the binder, you can think of as glue.
1: Lamont found that the paint on Mark Unger's shoe was virtually identical to the paint on the railing and the post holding the railing.
6: The question paint sample from Mr. Unger's shoe was consistent chemically with the known paint from the rail.
1: To investigators, this pointed to only one logical conclusion.
2: We believe Mark kicked that railing, and the paint scuff on the shoe certainly would suggest that.
1: But was this enough to get a conviction?

0: showed a 110-pound woman sitting or leaning against the deck railing could not have caused it to splinter. Second, forensic tests identified repair proteins in Florence's brain, scientific proof that she lay bleeding on the cement boat launch for about 90 minutes before she drowned in the lake. This made forensic history. It was the first time immunohistochemistry was used in a criminal case. 7 months after Florence's death, Mark Unger was charged with first-degree murder.
1: There's no question, if you look at the evidence in its totality, that Mark Unger made a calculated decision to take another person's life.
0: His lawyer said there was no case against him.
2: There is not one single eyewitness to anything. There are no confessions. There are no fingerprints.
0: Prosecutors believe Mark hoped to salvage their marriage, but they think Florence said no. Mark became violent and pushed her over the railing. She hit her head on the boat launch 12 feet below. The evidence indicates she lay there bleeding for at least 90 minutes. Mark went back to their cabin and put the boys to bed. When he returned to the boat launch, he was probably surprised to learn that Florence was still alive. So he pushed her into the lake, where she drowned. But he didn't realize the size of the blood stain on the boat launch and the repair neurons in Florence's brain. Both told a story. In an attempt to make it look like an accident, Mark kicked the railing with his right foot, transferring paint to the tip of his shoe. And where he kicked the railing was inconsistent with the location of the body.
3: He had every opportunity to call for help. He never did. He let her lay there, and after thinking about what to do after some time, he premeditated it, went back and put her in the water and let her drown.
0: 3 years after Florence's death, Mark Unger was convicted of first-degree murder and sentenced to life without parole.
4: His head snapped back when the verdict was read. He was shocked at the verdict. He anticipated going home that day.
5: I was wrongfully convicted of this crime. I am innocent.
0: Florence's parents say her death should never have happened.
4: While my daughter's death was a tragic and unnecessary event, I think there's a lesson to be learned from it. And that is that a woman who is going through a divorce should avoid contact with her estranged husband unless it's absolutely necessary, and then with witnesses present. And even though it might be contrary to the advice of her lawyer, and even if there's no history of mental or physical abuse. Divorce is a very volatile situation, and it is better to err on the side of caution, because even casual contact could result in a dangerous or life-threatening event.
0: Florence's parents are raising her children and keep a small garden in her memory, although the grief is permanent.
6: I miss her every single minute of every single day. And I hope he thinks about what he's done for the rest of his miserable life.
0: Mark Unger almost got away with murder. Only scientific analysis of brain tissue and his shoes ensured he didn't.
4: How he could think that he was going to get away with it, I can't imagine.
7: Being able to establish that Florence was alive for an extended period of time before she was placed in the water was crucial, very important.
3: It was a great, reminder that, things aren't always as what they seem. They're not always what people try to portray them to be.
0: Up next, it looked like a joyride, but it was something much worse.
8: She was going to jump out of the back of the truck while it was moving.
9: We just thought it was a crazy drunk person, just partying.
0: The evidence suggests foul play.
8: All we knew is that there was a woman

0: who was in distress in this truck.
1: But was this an accident or murder?
2: His story was inconsistent with reality.
1: The bullpen bar in the Northern California town of Guerneville was becoming a hangout for 32-year-old Michelle Johnson. The one-time aspiring model had fallen on tough times. After the breakup of her 10-year marriage, Michelle and her two young children were forced to live with her parents. And that wasn't working out.
3: There was some strain between Michelle and her mom and the stepfather, Paul. They didn't see eye to eye on a lot of things.
1: So Michelle moved out and got her own apartment. To celebrate, Michelle went to the bullpen bar where she was supposed to meet her friends. Michelle stayed for about 25 minutes, talked briefly to some bar patrons, and had three drinks.
3: We could see that she seemed to be acting appropriately. She seemed to be having a good time.
1: Then she left by herself at 12:54 a.m. Michelle's friends, who were in Michelle's apartment building, left to meet her at the bar. But as they walked outside, they saw something unusual. It was a red pickup truck with a woman in the back of the truck flailing her arms.
0: All we knew is that there was a woman who was in distress in this truck.
1: Michelle's friends went to the bar, learned that Michelle had already left, and went back to Michelle's apartment. That's when they saw the red truck again, this time with no one in the back. Further down the road, they found Michelle's jacket, some jewelry, a blood stain, and a tooth.
0: There was a watch found that had been broken and had stopped at like 1:24 in the morning, which matched up with the witness statements that they saw this lady screaming in the back of the truck sometime shortly after 1 o'clock.
4: We're hoping for the best, but I mean, when you hear something like that, then you can't help but think the worst.
1: Her friends now wondered whether it might have been Michelle in the back of that truck.
5: Straddling the tailgate, flailing her arms, like screaming. And at the time, we just thought it was a crazy drunk person, you know, partying.
0: She was trying to get out of the truck, to the point of she was going to jump out of the back of the truck while it was moving.
1: Unfortunately, Michelle's friends couldn't remember anything about the truck except that it was red. Police canvassed area hospitals. No one matching Michelle's description had been admitted. Law enforcement volunteers and family members searched the area looking for Michelle, but were unsuccessful.
6: As time progressed and we realized that we weren't finding her, she wasn't showing up at the hospitals, that this was more likely a kidnapping scenario.
1: Tests showed the blood on the highway was the same blood type as Michelle's, but DNA testing would take several weeks.
7: There was a pool of blood, and leading away from that pool of blood were drag marks in blood, which indicates that whoever was bleeding was drug away.
6: We got an opinion that if she didn't get immediate medical attention based on what we saw at the crime scene, that she was probably going to die.
1: Now, it was a race against time, and police soon found a likely suspect very close to home.

0: counter, the sport mat, and wireless remote. Call now.
1: My sister was very bright and bubbly and lit up a room when she walked in it. She was always smiling. She always wanted to be friends with everyone, be around everyone, make everyone happy.
2: As police searched for Michelle Johnson, they worked under the theory that she'd been kidnapped. Michelle's friends told police they saw a red truck drive by with a woman in the back, and they now assumed it was Michelle.
3: He never ceases to amaze me when you get a car and a description and a color, and then you start looking for it and you realize, wow, they're everywhere.
2: But one was close by. Michelle's stepfather, Paul Doyle, often drove a red truck.
1: One of Paul's friends had a red truck, so they came to talk to Paul about his friend and about him and about where they were that night.
2: The owner of the truck, Sean Phillips, told police that Paul often used his truck and that he had his own set of keys. And Paul had a possible motive. Michelle's mother had once taken out a restraining order against him. Michelle hated him, and she wasn't shy about letting him know it.
4: We knew that there were some type of dynamics, you know, some negativity involved in the relationship between Michelle and Paul.
2: During his interrogation, Paul told investigators something they found strange. He said he was shopping at a supermarket near the bullpen bar the night Michelle went missing and that he'd seen her.
5: He said that he was with Michelle's mom at about midnight, 12:30, and they actually saw Michelle walking through the parking lot, and because of the strained relationship, they didn't make contact with her or try to talk to her.
2: This took place less than an hour before her leather jacket and tooth were found on the side of the road.
5: Paul could have dropped mom off and come back to do something to her. Any number of things could have happened.
2: Paul denied any involvement and passed a polygraph. The owner of the truck, Sean Phillips, also had an alibi for the night of Michelle's disappearance. He was 70 miles away in San Francisco.
5: We were later able to identify him in some surveillance footage down there in the city at the time of the murder.
2: After 4 days of searching, police found Michelle's nude body in a nearby river, covered in mud.
3: She had extensive blunt force injury of the head. It was both external bruises and abrasions and internal bleeding around the brain and within the brain. She also had a number of fractures involving the jaws, both the upper jaw and the lower jaw.
2: Despite the severe head trauma, the autopsy showed it was not the cause of death.
3: It was multiple blunt force injuries of the head, complicated by drowning. She had been placed in the water still living.
2: Strangest of all, Michelle's killer had cut off almost all her hair.
3: It was pretty hacked. When you see her in the surveillance video in the bar, she had beautiful waist-length hair, and when we found her, it had been essentially hacked off.
2: This raised disturbing possibilities about the killer and his motivations.
3: People, especially men that kill women, have been known to do that, to retain a souvenir, for example.
2: That type of behavior is often exhibited by serial killers. If that were the case, there was no connection between Michelle and her killer.

0: Tuesday at 8 on HGTV. During Michelle Johnson's autopsy, the medical examiner discovered something else that could have been a factor in her death.
1: She had substantial amounts of both alcohol and methamphetamine in her system. She had substantial enough amounts so that if she had been found, say, deceased in her apartment with no injury, then those would have been considered the cause of death.
0: But Michelle was murdered before the drugs could kill her. She'd been savagely beaten, and her tooth and blood on Highway 116 made it clear. Her killer hit her at least once while she was on or near the highway.
2: She'd suffered severe trauma to her face. This was no vehicular manslaughter case at all.
3: I found no evidence of sexual assault. I was looking for semen, spermatozoa, foreign hair, foreign fibers. I found nothing.
0: Shortly after Michelle Johnson's body was found, police checked the motor vehicle records of people living in the immediate area. They were looking for any males who drove a red pickup truck. Besides Michelle's stepfather, who had use of a friend's red truck, there was another man, Luke Hassler, whose apartment was within walking distance of where Michelle's body was found.
4: Detectives went to his house to talk to him and take a look at his truck. They thought he was a little nervous, but quite frankly, that can be very normal when homicide detectives show up at your house and want to talk to you.
0: Luke Hassler, a butcher, was 34 years old, never married, and had no children. A background check revealed a restraining order had been filed by a former girlfriend 2 years earlier. But what stood out most to police was his membership in a private club called the Odd Fellows Club. It was only a block away from the bullpen bar, and he was there the night of Michelle's murder.
2: One of the witnesses said he left about 12:30, quarter to midnight. They saw him walk across the street to the bullpen bar to get his truck.
0: This was about the same time Michelle left the bullpen bar. Investigators asked managers at the Odd Fellows Club if they remembered anything unusual about that night or about Luke Hassler.
2: They said that Mr. Hassler was very intoxicated. He'd done some things that people had characterized as being strange. He was on purpose spilling his drink. And then when the waitresses would come over to mop up the floor, that he was peering down their tops.
0: Hassler was shown Michelle's picture. He said he didn't know who she was, and he'd never seen her. Investigators looked in the bed of Hassler's truck and could find no blood, although it looked like someone had recently washed it. So investigators concocted a ruse just to see how Hassler would react.
5: Another detective took a napkin and a little bottle of water and kind of rubbed it along the back of the truck bed, kind of simulating a DNA test.
0: At the time, Hassler showed no reaction. But later, he called friends to express his concerns.
5: He started making a few phone calls to his girlfriend and two other friends at that point and mentioned at one of the conversations, you know, hey, they took a swab out of the back of my truck. So that really is what I think kind of spun him out at that point.
0: This was hardly enough, even for a search warrant. But then police got a call from a woman who refused to identify herself.
2: She was very distraught. She only could tell me that she knew that Luke, a person that she knew as Luke Hassler, was involved. She just had a feeling this person was involved in the crime.
0: The woman wouldn't say how she knew this man or why she suspected he was involved in Michelle Johnson's murder.
2: So that was kind of the breaking point of the case, as we knew that Luke was involved.
0: Police, with nothing to lose, told Hassler about the call. And now, he changed his story.
4: Luke's story was that he had accidentally hit her in his truck, that she was in the middle of the road when he came around a corner or something.
0: Hassler said he put Michelle in the back of his truck to take her to the hospital. But Michelle regained consciousness and fled when he stopped at a traffic light.
4: Luke said she then jumped out the back of the truck, and that was the last he knew.
0: This story was consistent with the eyewitness accounts. They claimed they saw someone who looked like Michelle in the back of his truck, but later she was gone.
4: Luke's story could have made sense. I hit someone in a car and there's blood, and that's just pretty normal.
0: But investigators needed more evidence if they were going to bring Luke Hassler to justice.

0: different pill or injection to see if Rinvoq is right for you.
1: There were lots of unanswered questions about what happened to Michelle Johnson. Luke Hassler said he'd accidentally hit her with his truck. But the autopsy didn't support his story.
2: One would expect to find fractures. Fractures of the arms, legs, maybe pelvis. She had none of those. The second type of injury would be abrasion. A convenient term for that is road rash. Think about friction as somebody simply slides down the road unprotected. She had no abrasion.
3: The massive amount of injury that could occur when you're hit by a vehicle is totally different than what we see here.
1: Michelle's autopsy did show a massive blow to the mouth, either with a fist or some foreign object. But Hassler had no marks on his hands. With a warrant, investigators searched inside Hassler's house, but found no traces of blood, no traces of Michelle's hair or her clothing. They also searched inside his truck.
2: We spent essentially 3 days ripping the inside of that truck out to look at it more closely, to try to find any kind of forensic evidence we could to tie Michelle with being in that truck.
1: It was beginning to look like either Michelle was never inside Hassler's truck, or Hassler had washed the truck so well that there was no forensic evidence. But investigators kept looking, and after several days, found something significant. A tiny stain on the bottom of the seatbelt buckle, almost invisible to the naked eye. Tests showed it was human blood. They also found blood on another item under the front seat.
3: On the jumper cables, this was a set of 12-foot-long jumper cables. I found traces of blood along the entire length of the jumper cables, including the clamps on the end.
1: DNA tests identified where the blood came from.
4: All genetic markers that we tested for the evidence samples, the blood samples from the car, and from Michelle Johnson all matched.
1: This left only one explanation. Michelle was inside Hassler's truck and bleeding.
5: It totally contradicted Luke's story. She was inside the truck with Luke, and that it was her in Luke's truck. And he had said that he only put her in the back of the truck.
1: Police believe Michelle, high on methamphetamine and legally drunk, was walking home from the bullpen bar. Luke Hassler, also drunk, was driving home at the exact same time and saw her. It appears he stopped his truck and probably made a sexual proposition. An altercation ensued. Hassler, who outweighed Michelle by more than 100 pounds, simply threw her in the back of the truck and took off. A few minutes later, Michelle's friends saw her in the back of the truck, although they didn't recognize her. 2 miles down the road, Hassler stopped the truck and got out. Michelle jumped out of the truck bed and, preparing for a fight, tore off her jacket. But she was no match for Hassler. He hit her in the mouth, knocked her tooth out, and she lost consciousness. He bundled her into the front seat, where she bled over the seatbelt, the floorboards, and the jumper cables. Hassler then made a U-turn and headed to his house. On his way there, Michelle's friends saw Hassler's truck again, but this time, Michelle was in the cab of the truck and they didn't see her. In an attempt to conceal her identity, Hassler stripped off her clothes, cut off her hair, and then threw her into the river, where she drowned. The next day, Hassler washed the truck both inside and out, but still left some crucial evidence behind.
6: I keep re-seeing that image in my head of her going down screaming and us not realizing it was even her. You know, that was when she was alive. We could have done something then, and you know, but we didn't know.
1: At his trial, Hassler again changed his story. He said he was so drunk he might have put Michelle inside his truck. He also explained why he cut her hair.
2: Mr. Hassler said at his trial that the reason he cut off Michelle's hair was because he vomited in it and he didn't want his DNA to be detected on her body.
1: But the jury didn't believe Michelle's death was an accident, and Luke Hassler was convicted of first-degree murder and sentenced to life without the possibility of parole. His version of what happened almost seemed plausible until the evidence showed it was all a lie.
5: A lot of people are either killed or seriously injured in car accidents, so there's a lot of data about what type of injuries those cause. Those were nowhere like Michelle's injuries. So the medical examiner's report was critical to say, no, this was not a car accident.
7: We knew they had him, but without evidence, they couldn't have put him away. They couldn't have found him guilty.
3: A lot of what forensics does is to corroborate or disprove stories. We answer questions by looking at physical evidence, and we're able to say that story fits or that story doesn't fit with what we're seeing here.
2: The forensic evidence gave us a cause of death, and it also told us some things that couldn't have happened. The defendant, on the other hand, insisted on an injury pattern that was not reflected on the body. His story was inconsistent with reality, so that made it pretty straightforward.
1: Up next, a home invasion and murder.
8: The injuries that she sustained are unimaginable.
9: It was what they call a signature killing.
1: Was a family member involved?
8: Allegations of mafia involvement.
10: The relative is Frankie the fireman, Porco.
1: The press says the police can't solve it.
10: Every day on the news, talking about they've botched this investigation, they can't do anything right.
1: But the police are one step ahead of the press and the killer. Working for the Supreme Court of New York State is a prestigious job. For 52-year-old Peter Porco, a clerk for an appeals judge, it was the perfect way to end his legal career. Until one day, everything changed.
8: It started off as any other day until Peter Porco didn't show up for work. And people began to get worried because that wasn't like him.
1: A court officer went to the Porcos' home and immediately saw signs of trouble.
9: He walked up to the front of the house, and in the door, he saw a key by itself, in the door lock. The door was ajar.
8: He looks down, and he sees on the cement steps some drops of blood.
1: Inside was a bloodbath.
9: He looked over to his right, and he saw a body laying there, whom he recognized as Peter Porco.
1: Peter Porco had been bludgeoned to death.
8: It was a scene of shocking horror. Something that most people who saw it find it difficult to talk about.
1: Upstairs in the master bedroom was his wife, Joan, who was still alive, but just barely. A 3-foot axe was next to her.
10: To give oxygen, they're supposed to put a bag over her mouth, and they couldn't figure out where her mouth was.
1: Joan was rushed to the hospital, her life hanging in the balance. Blood spatter analysis showed that Joan Porco was struck 3 times in the head with the axe while sleeping. Peter Porco had been struck 16 times in the head. But why was Peter's body found downstairs? Apparently, sometime after the attack, Peter regained consciousness and started to go about his morning tasks.
10: He had actually pulled on some clothes over the top of some wounds and began walking around the house.
1: That's because the top part of Peter's brain, the neocortex, which controls higher functions like thought, language, and reasoning, was severely damaged in the attack. The autopsy revealed his paleocortex underneath was intact. This controls his primal instincts and second nature habits. This explains why he got up, went downstairs, made breakfast, performed the same tasks he did each and every morning. Unaware, he was mortally wounded. The blood evidence shows he even went out to get the morning newspaper and that the front door locked behind him. He used the house key hidden in the flower pot to open it. Then lost consciousness due to blood loss and died. Before Joan Porco went into surgery, An alert investigator who was also a friend of the family asked Joan a key question while she was still conscious.
9: I said to her, "Can you hear me?" And she shook her head visibly up and down in the yes notion that she could.
1: The officer asked her if she knew who attacked her.
9: She shook her head again in the yes notion up and down. I asked her, "Did Christopher do this to you?" And she clearly again nodded her head up and down, yes.
1: Christopher was her 21-year-old son.

0: Glow starts Monday at 8 on TLC.
1: The medical examiner concluded that Peter Porco was the intended target of the brutal axe attack in his home, since he was struck 16 times in the head. Joan was hit 3 times. Nothing was missing from the Porcos' home either, which pointed to only one conclusion.
2: Leads them to believe that maybe this is someone who was angry with someone in the family, that there was something more to this.
1: Peter and Joan Porco had 2 children. 23-year-old Jonathan was a lieutenant in the U.S. Navy serving on a nuclear submarine hundreds of miles away. 21-year-old Christopher attended the University of Rochester, a 3-hour drive away. Both had alibis for the night of the attack. But why did Joan Porco tell police her son Christopher was responsible?
3: Your mother's communicating. She's saying you were there at the house. I don't know why she would say that. She knows what happened. I hope she does. I was not there.
2: He was cooperating. He let them take a DNA sample. He let them look at his body to make sure that there weren't marks or signs of a struggle, like bruises.
1: 3 weeks after the attack, Joan Porco regained consciousness.
4: Everybody was very surprised. It was a miracle. She obviously had a strong will to live, and the doctors just did an amazing job.
1: And Joan now told police that Christopher had nothing to do with the attack.
4: She said, "It couldn't have been Christopher. Leave my son alone."
1: Joan also made a public statement supporting her son.
5: I am absolutely positive that my son was in no way involved in this heinous crime. I implore the district attorney's office to leave my son alone and to search for Peter's real killer.
1: And the forensic evidence, or lack of it, corroborated Christopher's story. Investigators found nothing in Christopher's Jeep.
6: The yellow Jeep was searched for blood and or bloody clothing, any type of blood transfer whatsoever, which would be indicative of the attack. There was no blood located in the vehicle whatsoever.
1: Police also found no evidence that Christopher had been on the highway between his school and his home.
2: There was no recording of his Easy Pass going through the tolls that night.
1: Forensic analysts found no fingerprints or blood other than the victim's on the axe. Then, police learned that Peter Porco had once received a death threat. It was from a man who lost custody of his children in a case before the New York State Supreme Court. The man had vowed revenge.
2: The man told him he was going to get a gun and he was going to come and kill the judge and Peter Porco.
1: But that man had an alibi for the night of the murder. Then there was an anonymous letter sent to the local newspaper from someone claiming to be Peter Porco's killer.
7: Peter Porco was not even a challenge. Once I got inside, I repeatedly hit him in the head and neck with a small axe I brought with me. I ignored all his pleading screams. Also, I beat Joan Porco, but unfortunately, she survived.
1: The writer took credit for another local murder and warned he'd kill again.
7: If you ever want to find me, you might want to stop going after easy suspects. Show me some respect I deserve. Catch me if you can.
1: Police found no fingerprints on the letter, and they needed to find out who wrote it.

0: huge savings
1: and free shipping from our U.S. warehouses.
2: While searching for the person responsible for the brutal axe attack, investigators first try to uncover the motive.
3: We don't have axe murderers here. It was just an alarming, tremendously alarming case.
2: Police learned that Peter Porco had a relative in organized crime who'd been in trouble with the law.
4: The relative is Frank Porco, known as Frankie the Fireman Porco.
2: Frankie Porco was serving time in federal prison for loan sharking. There were rumors that Frankie Porco would turn state's evidence and provide information in return for a lighter sentence.
3: It was what they call the signature killing, you know, that the mob would do. And it was the fireman's act because it was retaliation for Frankie the fireman.
2: But a background check on Frankie the fireman cast doubt on this theory.
4: He was in prison because he wasn't a snitch. You know, he had been made offers to cooperate with the authorities to avoid prison, and he didn't, so he ended up in prison.
2: Then investigators learned that Peter and Joan Porco had life insurance policies totaling $1 million. Investigators also learned that Christopher Porco asked for investment advice before the murder.
4: Christopher had gone to a financial counselor and asked him to write up a portfolio for him. He had told him he was receiving millions of dollars from a relative.
2: And before his father's death, Christopher emailed him asking for all sorts of personal financial information.
5: Yo, Pops, if I could have you and Mom's social security numbers and your New York State driver's license numbers, I need them for paperwork related to financial info for next semester. Hope you're having a good day. Love, Chris.
2: Then investigators checked the code numbers used to deactivate the Porco's home security system on the night of the attack. The security system's computer showed that whoever deactivated the alarm and presumably cut the phone lines was someone known by the family.
4: The alarm had been disarmed at approximately 2 o'clock in the morning. So this was the master code that was used, which was the code the family had, as well as possibly one or two other people.
2: So despite Joan Porco's claim that her son Christopher wasn't responsible for the attack, investigators took a fresh look at where he was on the night of the crime. Christopher claimed he was in his dorm room 220 miles away. Investigators obtained security video from the University of Rochester campus and from all the major highways and toll booths in between the Porco's home and the campus. They screened all of it, looking for Christopher's yellow Jeep.
6: The average person is videotaped 18 to 22 times a day. So there's a tremendous amount of media that's available to law enforcement.
2: At 10:30 p.m., they saw a yellow Jeep leaving the university campus. The security alarm at the Porco's home was deactivated a little more than 3.5 hours later at 2:14 a.m. The Porco's phone line was cut at 4:59 a.m., and the same yellow Jeep returned to the campus 3.5 hours later at 8:30 in the morning. The timeline fit perfectly. But was this Christopher's Jeep?
7: There are actually more yellow Jeeps than you might imagine. In the state of New York, there are thousands of yellow Jeeps.
2: Video analyst James Kennedy ran the security camera images through a computer filter. Kennedy found specific details on the Jeep, like mud on the passenger side door. The passenger side window had a torn parking sticker, and there was a political sticker on the back tire cover. Those were compared to photographs of Christopher's Jeep taken by police the day of the murder.
6: We were able to conclude that it was, in fact, the suspect's Jeep.
2: Unfortunately, the photographic analysis couldn't identify who was driving. Was it Christopher or someone else?

0: counter, the sport mat, and wireless remote. Call now.
1: Through forensic analysis, 4 hours before the axe attack on his parents, and returned to the campus 10 hours later.
2: It was possible for him to get down to Albany, do what happened at the house, and then make it back up to the campus in the morning.
3: For him to make it in that time, he would have had to use the New York State Thruway.
1: But investigators had no proof that Christopher Porco's Jeep was on the Thruway that night, or if it was Christopher who was driving.
3: There were no E-ZPass records of Christopher coming home that night.
1: But investigators found Christopher's E-ZPass tag on the floor of his Jeep on the morning of the attack.
2: They tell me if you take it off the windshield and you get it down on the floor and put it away somewhere, it won't register.
1: Was it possible Christopher paid the highway tolls with cash to avoid leaving a trail?
4: I don't believe that those lanes are surveilled with video cameras.
1: Investigators asked the toll collectors if they recalled seeing a yellow Jeep that night. One toll collector said she remembered a yellow Jeep driving through right before quitting time around 11 p.m., but she couldn't remember anything about the driver.
2: When they hand you the ticket, it's stamped. It's got the time on it.
1: Only a dozen cars went through that toll booth around that time. Investigators sent those 12 toll tickets to the forensic lab for testing.
5: What we were looking for were any kind of skin cells. If your hands are sweaty and you touch a toll ticket, there's a possibility that DNA sources such as epithelial cells may be transferred onto these toll tickets.
1: Scientists found skin cells on several tickets. They performed mitochondrial DNA testing on those skin cells and compared those DNA profiles to Christopher Porco's DNA profile. One ticket contained Christopher Porco's DNA. Prosecutors believe the motive was money. Investigators found evidence that Christopher had forged his parents' signatures on bank loan documents and borrowed $31,000 without their permission. They also found evidence that Peter and Joan Porco knew about the forgery.
6: Chris, I want you to know that if you abuse my credit again, I will be forced to file forgery affidavits in order to disclaim liability.
1: Christopher was not only spending huge sums of money on luxury items like his Jeep, but he was also failing his college courses.

0: That if you abuse my credit again, I will be forced to file forgery affidavits in order to disclaim liability.
1: Christopher was not only spending huge sums of money on luxury items like his Jeep, but he was also failing his college courses.
2: His world was crumbling around him. A world he had created, a persona he had created, a lifestyle he had created, and he had to do something to try to salvage it.
1: Prosecutors believe Christopher was desperate for money after his father had cut off his funds. So Christopher chose to murder his parents for their life insurance money. Surveillance video shows Christopher left his college campus around 10:30. He removed the EasyPass tag from his car because he knew this would leave a trail of his movements. So he paid cash for the tolls and left his DNA on a ticket. He entered his parents' home a little after 2 a.m. and deactivated the security system with a code known only to family members. Prosecutors say Christopher used an axe to attack his parents. He struck his father 16 times and his mother 3 times and left them both for dead. Christopher smashed the security system panel, thinking this would destroy the evidence that he used the master code. But that information was stored elsewhere. He cut the phone lines into the house at 4:59, then drove back to the campus in full view of the cameras at 8:30 a.m. Perhaps the most unsettling aspect of the case was that Peter Porco regained consciousness and walked through the house after the attack, even going outside for the morning paper before he died in the foyer. There still remain unanswered questions.
3: I think one of the main questions that we just don't have the answer to is, where are the bloody clothes?
1: And why did Joan Porco implicate Christopher on the morning of the attack, but had no recollection of it following surgery?
2: It's not uncommon when you have a head injury to lose memory in the time surrounding the event.
1: A year after the attack, Christopher Porco went on trial for the murder of his father and the attempted murder of his mother. With her face surgically repaired, Joan Porco stood by her son during the entire trial, steadfastly maintaining his innocence.
2: It was going to take a lot to convince a jury, ultimately, that the kid in front of them could have taken an axe to his parents.
1: But the evidence was simply overwhelming. The jury found Christopher Porco guilty, and he was sentenced to a minimum of 50 years in prison.
4: We really wanted to find something that made him innocent, you know, and that we could say that, no, the prosecution's evidence just doesn't add up. It doesn't match up. He didn't do this to his parents, thank God. But we didn't find that. That's not how we found our verdict.
1: To this day, his mother believes he's innocent.
3: I spoke with her immediately after that verdict. She was stunned and shocked, and that's all she really had to say at that point. She hasn't really spoken with anyone since.
2: I've never seen a case like this before this, and I hope to never see a case like this after this.

0: Up next, the secret life of a call girl. Often a very dangerous profession.
1: They found a female face down, didn't appear to have any signs of life.
2: She would be a natural target because she would usually have significant amounts of cash on her person.
0: The evidence points to one man.
3: Looks like Rambo, acts like Rambo, and dresses like Rambo. It may be Rambo.
0: Until one tiny clue turns the case around. It was after midnight on a chilly March evening when Virginia Russell was driving home from a party with her boyfriend, Rodney Hartman. The couple had been dating for 3 years and were talking about getting married. But on this night, tragedy struck.
4: She was thrown from the car. The car flipped like 8 times.

0: were both ejected from the car.
1: When an ambulance arrived, they pronounced Rodney Hartman dead at the scene. Virginia was rushed to the hospital. For 48 hours, Virginia hovered between life and death, but she survived. Toxicology tests showed Virginia had a blood alcohol level of 0.16, almost twice the legal limit.
0: They had charged her with the felony DUI.
1: Virginia was convicted and sentenced to 6 years in prison for vehicular homicide.
0: It was hard enough that she had lost somebody in her life, and then to be doing time for it and be taken away from her family again. I mean, it was a very difficult time for Virginia.
1: When Virginia was released from prison, she told her family she found work cleaning houses. One evening, while spending time with her family, Virginia got a message on her pager at 8:54 p.m.
2: Yeah, I can do that.
0: We asked her where she was going, and she tells us that she has to go clean a house for an individual. We said our goodbyes and hugged her and told her we loved her. And she told us as well. And that was the last time.
1: Early the next morning, a man walking his dog found a woman's body near an athletic field in Rosewood, South Carolina. The victim had been shot 3 times, execution style, in the head. 2 shell casings were found nearby. Fingerprints identified the victim as Virginia Russell.
0: Pretty shocking. Absolutely. She hadn't been out 2 months when this incident happened.
1: She was missing her right shoe. There was no dirt or debris on her foot, but her stockings were ripped and she had scrapes on her knees. The missing shell casing indicated Virginia may have been shot once in another location and then dragged to where she was shot 2 more times.
3: There's obviously more to this homicide than just this one particular location where the body was found.
1: Police found 2 empty beer bottles 20 feet from Virginia's body. No one was sure if they were connected to the murder. They also found a single hair on Virginia's body.
4: As we do at all crime scenes, we've collected everything that we could possibly collect.
1: There was no sign of sexual assault, but 2 purses were found near the body.
3: They weren't but $2 and change in the purses, so investigators believe that part of the motive may have been robbery.
1: A background check stunned Virginia's family. Her real profession wasn't cleaning houses. She was a call girl.
0: It was a total shock. But then again, I guess Virginia had to do what she needed to do because it was very difficult for her to find work because of her background.
1: As the family coped with the tragedy, investigators were forced to deal with a problem of their own. Virginia's profession meant a large list of potential suspects.

0: Investigators found Virginia Russell's car in an abandoned parking lot 2 miles from the location of her body. There was a single shell casing inside.
1: Obviously, she was initially shot in the vehicle. You could see the blood spatter that went throughout the car, consistent with her having been shot in the head.
0: On the passenger floorboard, spattered with blood, was a potential clue.
2: We found a six-pack of Michelob beer that the carton was still there, but it had one bottle, full bottle, still left in the carton.
0: This was the same brand of beer as the two beer bottles found near Virginia's body. Blood inside the door confirmed Virginia had been dragged from the car. Her missing shoe was on the driver's side floorboard. In a search for Virginia's killer, investigators wanted to know who had paged her on the night of her death. The call was traced to this apartment, rented by 27-year-old Justin Bullard, who owned an aquarium cleaning business. Justin Bullard denied any involvement in the murder and said he never met Virginia. He had no criminal history.
2: Mr. Bullard's alibi was he was at home alone. And the problem with that was him being home alone and no one else to corroborate him being there at the time.
0: With a search warrant, investigators found a wealth of evidence inside his apartment.
2: We find in his apartment a .380 caliber pistol.
0: The pistol registered to Justin Bullard was apparently the same caliber as the gun used in Virginia's murder. And investigators found something else.
3: There are several pages ripped out of the phone book, and each of those pages relate to escort services and phone numbers for escort services.
0: On a pair of Bullard's boots, analysts noticed some slight discoloration. The boots were examined under a microscope. They were stained with what appeared to be high-impact blood spatter.
4: High-impact spatter might be invisible. If the surface that it's deposited on is absorbent or dark in color, it's very likely that it would be very difficult to simply visualize it.
0: DNA tests on the bloody boots tied them to Virginia's murder.
4: The swabs were subjected to PCR testing, and the results came back consistent with the victim.
3: Whoever was wearing those boots was probably in contact with the victim at the time she was murdered.
0: Next, investigators tested Bullard's handgun.
5: The firearm that was submitted to me was a Russian-manufactured Makarov semi-automatic pistol, chambered to fire .380 auto-caliber ammunition.
0: Shell casings from the crime scene and casings from a test firing of the gun were examined with a comparison microscope. Viewed side by side, the shell casings left no doubt. The murder weapon was Justin Bullard's gun.
1: The boots were Mr. Bullard's. The gun was Mr. Bullard's. The last phone call from the victim was to Mr. Bullard's apartment.
0: But despite the overwhelming evidence, Bullard not only denied he was the killer, he came up with the incredible tale that someone must have stolen all his things, committed the crime, then returned them.

0: Innovation, Tuesday at 8 on HGTV.
1: The prime suspect in Virginia Russell's murder was Justin Bullard. Inside Bullard's apartment, investigators found all the evidence they needed for a conviction. Virginia's blood was found on Bullard's boots. His handgun was the murder weapon. Names and phone numbers of escort services were near his telephone. And Virginia Russell was paged from Bullard's phone just hours before her murder.
2: Looks like Rambo, acts like Rambo, and dresses like Rambo. It may be Rambo.
1: Bullard claimed a roommate might have committed this crime with items taken from his apartment. Bullard said he had allowed a friend to live with him temporarily because the electricity in his friend's apartment had been turned off due to lack of payment. As preposterous as this seemed, it took on more significance when prosecutor Knox McMahon learned of a similar crime that happened 3 days before Virginia's death. A call girl went to an apartment to meet a client. She said there were no lights on in the apartment, only candles.
3: Did you call for a date?
1: The client wouldn't identify himself, but asked her to undress. Then, without warning, he pulled a knife and demanded money.
2: He then tells her to run and don't look back. She's only partially clothed.
1: The apartment was leased to a known drug addict, Roy Beck. But was he the perpetrator? The victim was shown a photo lineup.
4: She positively identified Roy Beck. The physical description she gave fit Roy Beck. It did not fit Mr. Bullard.
1: Coincidentally, Roy Beck was the friend Justin Bullard said was living with him at the time of Virginia Russell's murder. That meant two suspects were staying in the apartment that was the source of all the evidence in Virginia Russell's murder. There was no root on the hair found on Virginia's body, so scientists couldn't perform genetic DNA testing. All analysts could say was that visually it looked more similar to Beck's hair than Bullard's. But inside Roy Beck's apartment, the one with no electricity that the call girl visited, police found a potential clue.
5: We found 3 bottles of Michelob beer.
2: So now you have 2 Michelob Light beer at the body scene, 1 unopened and a carton in Virginia Russell's car, and 3 at Beck's unpowered apartment.
1: Scientists swabbed the beer bottles from the murder scene, looking for a possible connection. Unfortunately, they didn't find enough saliva or skin cells to generate a DNA profile.
6: Testing for saliva at that time on the mouth of a beer bottle wasn't as commonly done as it is today.
1: The bottles were then subjected to superglue fuming. These fumes will adhere to finger oils and often produce quality prints.
7: Glass is a very smooth surface, and the residue that builds up on the ridges in the fingers and in the palms of the hands easily will transfer from the surface of the hand onto a glass surface, and that glass surface will hold it.
1: After 15 minutes in the fuming chamber, one partial palm print emerged on one of the bottles found near Virginia's body. This partial print didn't match Virginia Russell, Justin Bullard, or Roy Beck.

0: your gift. Become a partner in hope today. Please donate now.
1: Have you heard the rumor? Recent studies found that some toilet paper brands contain PFAS, forever chemicals. Around these parts, we use plant paper. It's 100% non-toxic.
2: They don't use bleach.
1: That's right, Lou. And it's lab-tested free of PFAS. It's only about $15 more per year. It delivers right to our door. And you never have to worry about your toilet paper ever again.
3: The forensic evidence from Virginia Russell's murder pointed to Justin Bullard. The gun, the bloody shoes, the telephone calls to the escort service from his apartment. But Bullard had no criminal record and no apparent motive. Some of the circumstantial evidence pointed to his friend, Roy Beck. The beer bottles in his apartment were the same brand as those found next to Virginia Russell's body. And a background check revealed Beck was addicted to crack cocaine.
4: He was a drug addict, and obviously to feed that dragon, you got to have a lot of cash.
3: Prosecutor Knox McMahon thought the beer bottles at Beck's apartment and those found at the crime scene were too much of a coincidence, so he decided to take a second look.
4: If you look at those beer bottles, there is a born-on date and there is a code under the born-on date.
3: The date was October 22nd, 1996, followed by the letters WF.
5: W is the geographic location, in this case, Williamsburg, Virginia. Within Williamsburg, Virginia, there are multiple lines within the plant, and F designates which line the bottling took place on.
3: But the key piece of information was the final part of the label, the number 58. At the time, the Williamsburg Brewery produced 600 cases of beer every 15 minutes, and each of these 15-minute periods was given a number.
4: 58 meant the 58th 15-minute period of a 24-hour day, which was 2:15 to 2:30.
3: But how many bottles were filled in one 15-minute period? With over a million beers bottled at that brewery every day, only 1% were bottled in any 15-minute period. So only 14,000 bottles would have the same code. So what would be the chances that Roy Beck would have three bottles of beer in his apartment with the same code as the bottle found inside Virginia Russell's car and the two next to Virginia's body?
5: The probability of that happening is incredibly small. You would have to have all the people involved at the same location at the same time buying the same beer.
3: The odds of the beer bottles coming from different six-packs were more than 1 in 32 million.
4: These six beers came from the same six-pack.
3: Roy Beck was arrested and charged with Virginia Russell's murder. Prosecutors say Beck, desperate for money, called the escort service to arrange for an outcall, which means the girl would go to the customer's home. The first time he called the escort service, he asked that the girl meet him in his own apartment. When she arrived, Beck robbed her of a couple of $100 at knife point, then let her go. Without power, Beck moved in temporarily with Justin Bullard, and when he needed more money for drugs, called the escort service again, this time from Bullard's phone, and set up the meeting with Virginia Russell.
6: Sure.
3: He took Bullard's boots and gun and the beer from his own apartment. When Virginia arrived, Beck got into her car, and they went to a deserted location. Each drank a beer and threw the empty bottles out the window. Prosecutors think Beck was acquainted with Virginia from a previous meeting and decided to kill her so she wouldn't identify him. Blood spattered on the remaining beer bottle and on the boots Beck had stolen from Bullard. Beck dragged Virginia's body onto the road, then shot her two more times. He stole all the money from her purses, then drove Virginia's car 2 miles away, where he abandoned it. Beck later returned Bullard's blood-spattered boots and gun to Bullard's apartment without him knowing it, setting him up for the crime. But Beck didn't know that the 3 bottles of beer left in his apartment would tie him to the bottles at the murder site and to one in Virginia's car.
6: It was very significant in this investigation. It was the one thing that could really put Beck at all 3 crime scenes.
3: At his trial, Roy Beck insisted Justin Bullard was the killer, but the science showed otherwise. Roy Beck was convicted of first-degree murder and sentenced to life in prison. Investigators described this as one of their most unusual cases. 2 suspects, each connected to the crime by the same evidence, until something as seemingly insignificant as the label on a beer bottle showed who was lying and who was telling the truth.
7: That's what sank him, just those, those bottles of beer. I guess he didn't have that in his plan.
6: The beer bottles themselves ended up being one of the more telling aspects of the case, and it's very unusual to be able to help solve a crime by the use of beer bottles and the date they were made. It's very unusual.
4: That's just the type of circumstantial evidence that you just don't get every day, that you just don't see every day, that people can look at it and see it, touch it, and relate to it.
3: Up next, an explosion rips through an Illinois church.
8: The town was terrified.
3: Evidence was everywhere.
9: We found evidence on top of buildings. The debris field was huge.
3: 2 teenagers implicate one another. Dungeons and Dragons looks like the cause.
10: I thought that was an incredibly stupid thing to do.
3: But a thin blue wire tells a different story. Oakwood, Illinois is a quiet, small town of less than 1,000 residents and little, if any, violent crime. At the Oakwood Methodist Church, as volunteers prepared for their Christmas celebration, church member Brian Plower walked outside where something caught his attention.
11: Some of us thought that maybe a vehicle had driven into the church.
12: We got there right after the first responders did, and their first reaction was that it was a gas explosion.
3: 46-year-old Brian Plower was killed instantly. He left behind a wife and 3 children.
11: Very charismatic, gregarious. Brian never met anybody he didn't like.
3: Bill Adams' daughter walked out just moments before the explosion.
11: It is by pure chance that it could have been my daughter. You know, I've often thought that Brian took what could have happened to my daughter.
3: Agents from the Bureau of Alcohol, Tobacco, Firearms, and Explosives were called in to investigate.
9: We found metal fragmentation. We found pieces of pipe nipple. We picked up any pieces of wire. We found batteries. We did find some 9-volt batteries. We picked up everything.
3: This clearly eliminated a gas line explosion. These were the ingredients of a pipe bomb, a homemade device in which gunpowder is packed into a steel pipe closed with metal end caps. In this case, fragments of red painted end caps were found in the rubble, along with 30-gauge blue insulated silver-coated copper wire.
13: This was not very common wire. It could be a particular signature of the bomber.
3: A signature is something unusual or unique left by the bomber, often without knowing it.
9: We actually found a piece of green plastic that had a label on it that said Igloo Legend 12, which is a cooler.
3: This meant the pipe bomb was inside the cooler, activated with a tripwire. Investigators did not believe that the victim was the intended target.
9: It was very apparent to us that this was very random. There was nothing in Mr. Plower's background to indicate him being the target of a crime.
3: After some digging, investigators learned two important pieces of information. First, the only store within 25 miles that sold 30-gauge blue insulated silver-coated copper wire was the local Radio Shack electronics store.
10: Since only one merchandiser sold that wire, if they kept records of their transactions, that could prove helpful in getting a lead.
3: And there was only one store that sold the Igloo brand Legend 12 cooler.
9: We found out that color scheme was only sold at Walmart. So that narrowed our focus then on where that cooler could have been purchased.
3: Then, investigators got an anonymous tip that two students at Oakwood High School might have been involved.
10: One of them had a past criminal history, with one of the offenses being arson.
9: One of the subjects had been seen in possession of a notebook that had handwritten on the front of it bomb recipes.
3: The teenagers, 18-year-old Jimmy Morris and 16-year-old Phil Ryan, had no alibis for the time of the bombing.
12: At first, they said that they were driving past the scene when the explosion happened. Then they said that they were there within moments and saw Brian Plower in the moments just before the explosion.
3: From a photo lineup, employees at the local Radio Shack store identified Jimmy Morris as having been in their store, but couldn't recall what he purchased.
10: Everything that the investigation showed about the teenagers indicated that they could be involved in this.
3: Investigators also learned that the boys were heavily involved in the game Dungeons and Dragons, a fantasy-oriented game played by more than 20 million people worldwide. It allows participants to assume imaginary, often violent, identities.
9: There had been, across the country, instances where the role-playing within the game of Dungeons and Dragons had turned violent in real life.
3: Both teenagers denied involvement in the bombing and were given polygraphs.
10: The polygraph indicated that they were giving some deceptive answers when questioned about bombs and bomb making.
3: Eventually, they each implicated the other.
9: Both subjects stated that they saw the other subject in possession of a green cooler.
3: It looked like investigators had solved the case until there was another bombing just 5 miles away.

0: Friday, October 2nd on Discovery.
1: The First Assembly of God Church in Danville, Illinois, was located 5 miles away from the location of the first bombing.
2: The blast injured 33 people,
3: most of them teenagers.
4: Youth injured in the church bombing may never recover emotionally.
1: This second bombing was more powerful than the first.
5: When we first arrived on the scene, we were in shock. There was a hole in the west wall that was big enough to drive a truck through. It was unbelievable.
1: The explosion happened next to the pews where a church youth group was sitting. 33 people were injured.
5: They had shrapnel that had been embedded in their face, some in their ears. This was just an explosion of such a powerful magnitude that debris rained down on them.
6: Which is something that you don't see every day. It involved two churches. You don't see a lot of crime against churches.
1: The ATF looked everywhere for pieces of the explosive device.
7: We found evidence on top of buildings, everywhere. There was just, the debris field was huge.
1: Eventually, ATF investigators found more than 20 different bomb components, which enabled them to build a replica. This one was triggered by a timer. This bomb was clearly larger and more powerful than the first.
6: There were a lot of differences there, which leaves you with two alternatives. Either is experimenting, graduating up to bigger and better things. The other alternative is that it was two separate people that made these devices.
1: To find out, forensic examiners looked at the wire from the second bomb site. Was this the same signature wire used in the first bomb?
7: It was a silver-coated, single-strand copper wire with blue insulation.
8: It's 30 gauge. It's a very small wire.
1: But was it the same wire? ATF examiner Greg Cleese examined the extrusion marks made on the plastic insulation as it squeezed through the die during the manufacturing process. This process makes the wire its uniform size.
8: Those marks will be imparted on that plastic insulation for a number of feet before it changes dramatically.
1: Lined up on a comparison microscope, there was no doubt. The wire from both bomb sites came from the same source.
8: In fact, that these were produced on the same forming die at the same plant.
1: They also discovered both bombs used the same glue and the same cotton string. Since both bombs appeared to be made by the same individual, this eliminated Jimmy Morris and Phil Ryan. They both had solid alibis for the second bombing. But why did these boys implicate themselves in the first place?
6: They offered an explanation that they were doing this because they were playing this Dungeons and Dragons game.
5: They really spent a lot of time wasting the time of investigators.
6: I thought that was an incredibly stupid thing to do.
1: Then a witness came forward saying she'd seen a white male walking a German Shepherd dog near the church parking lot a few hours before the first bombing. She remembered the dog had a brown leather collar with a brass name tag on it, but she couldn't provide a description of the man. Was this the break investigators needed?

0: One pills at the lowest cost at joinlifemd.com.
1: After two high school students were eliminated as suspects, the ATF continued to search for leads. They suspected that the blue copper wire was purchased at the local Radio Shack store. Unfortunately, most customers who bought this wire paid cash, so this was a dead end. The pipe had been inside a plastic cooler sold only in Walmart stores. Of the 100 sold, only 3 were purchased with a credit card or check. Those individuals were interviewed and cleared.
2: We were unable to associate that cooler with anyone that could be considered a person of interest.
1: All of the other bomb components were common and could have been purchased anywhere. But investigators needed to find the bomber before he could strike again, since his devices were getting more sophisticated.
3: We did feel that this was an escalation. It was a bigger device. It happened when more people were present.
1: Then a tipster came forward, a member of the church where this second bombing took place.
4: The member of the church came up, said, "I don't know if this means much, but there was this gentleman by the name of Mr. White that I know, and that he had actually attended this church approximately 5 to 6 years prior, and had seeked actually getting into the church as a member, and had been turned down."
1: 40-year-old Richard White lived just 12 miles away from the church with his mother and his teenage daughter.
5: We were told by a lot of the neighbors that Richard Dean White was somebody that you didn't want to mess with.
1: A background check revealed a troubled past. White was a high school dropout and spent time in the U.S. Army, but was discharged after only 6 weeks. Later, he spent time in 4 different psychiatric hospitals where he was diagnosed as a paranoid schizophrenic.
6: One time, he felt that there was demons underneath the floor in the bathroom, and he cut the bathroom floor out to get the demons out of there.
1: Eventually, White got married and landed a job with General Motors. His marriage ended after just 6 months, and he was laid off from his job in 1987.
5: He wasn't able to retain friends or any relationships and really was forced to move back home with his mother.
1: White's psychiatric problems may have been the reason why the Danville Church rejected his application for membership.
6: There has to be an agreement between the board, and because of some of the things that happened that was contributed to him, we didn't think that that would be quite what we wanted at that particular time.
1: Investigators also learned that Rick's ex-wife was a member of the Oakwood United Methodist Church where the first bombing took place.
6: I felt like that was what he was trying to strike out against her and get even with her at the time that that happened.
1: Then, 4 days after the second church bombing, before investigators could interview Rick White, there was another bombing, this time in a residential neighborhood several miles away.
7: Bomb number 3. What are we going to do now?
8: One of the most haunted

0: It has been a very tough journey for such a small little girl if it wasn't for St. Jude. 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
1: And brave.
2: And courageous.
1: And courageous.
2: Yeah. 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
1: Love you.
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8: After two bombings and 5 months of investigation, the ATF finally had a potential suspect in Rick White. A background check revealed White had a history of psychiatric problems.
9: I don't know that he had problems making friends. I just don't think Rick wanted friends. His dog was his friend. And so that satisfied Rick.
8: So investigators decided to pay White a visit. They asked Rick White's mother if they could speak to him. Investigators found the garage behind the White's home in ruins.
10: There was one victim inside the building along with a large dog.
8: The victim had been decapitated. A driver's license found on the workbench identified him as Richard White.
11: We did not know if we had a victim or a suspect.
8: But that question was answered as investigators sifted through the rubble.
12: There were parts of bombs in there in the process of being made, and tools, wiring, all kinds of things that you could use to make pipe bombs. Circumstantial evidence would indicate that he intended to kill himself to avoid having to talk to the police.
8: Next to White's body was his German Shepherd dog. It matched the description of the dog given by the witness near the first bomb site.
12: He was obviously clutching the bomb close to his body, and he had his one friend in the world there with him, his other arm around his dog.
8: Also in the garage, investigators found blue silver-coated wire, the kind used in the two church bombings. They also found

0: marks from White's wire cutters to the tool marks on the copper wire found at the Danville bomb site.
1: From that comparison, I was able to conclude that this diagonal cutter that they've recovered in Richard White's garage was, in fact, the diagonal cutter that cut that wire end that was found on the Danville device.
0: This was forensic proof that White was the bomber.
2: We found an area of the garage that had red spray paint on it. Contained on that red spray paint were perfectly round circles. The reason that was important was the device that killed Mr. Plower, which was a pipe bomb with end caps on it, those end caps were painted red with a gold coating.
0: But questions remained. Why did Rick White target churches? Investigators believe White was angry at the First Assembly of God Church for turning down his membership application. But he couldn't bomb that church, at least not right away. It would have been too obvious. So he chose the Oakwood United Methodist Church as his first target, possibly because his ex-wife was a member.
2: He was experimenting. He was trying to get different things to work, different initiators for the device, different triggering systems.
0: The forensic evidence shows that White placed the pipe bomb in a green cooler, not caring who would pick it up. Church member Brian Plower was simply in the wrong place at the wrong time. In the First Assembly of God Church bombing, White used a stronger bomb, since this was his primary target. He placed the bomb on top of an outdoor air conditioner. This one had a timer designed to explode during the Sunday service. 33 people were injured. In October of 1998, a grand jury concluded Richard White built both bombs and murdered Brian Plower. The forensic evidence left no doubt.
2: These investigations did not result in the prosecution. It was closure for the victim's family.
3: It doesn't make the hurt less. You know, there's still pain, there's still, you know, anger, there's still hurt and loss and grief that continues and continues and continues.
2: With the bombing, the misconception is the blast destroys the evidence. The blast disperses the evidence, where it makes it harder for us to find it, but we'll find it.
0: Up next, an unexplained death had medical experts baffled.
4: At the end of the autopsy, I didn't find anything slightly wrong whatsoever.
0: Each new clue raises more questions.
5: The trail's getting warmer and warmer.
0: Until a microscopic clue reveals the ultimate betrayal.
6: No one would ever expect someone would do this sort of thing to another human being.
0: Fall means football at the University of Florida. It's also time for thousands of students to get back to their studies. 24-year-old Michelle Herndon was entering her senior year. After graduation, she hoped to do volunteer work.
7: She wanted to go join the Peace Corps. She had a very long list of dreams and hopes to accomplish.
0: To pay her way through school, Michelle worked as a personal trainer. Between classes and her job, Michelle kept to a predictable schedule. But one day, shortly before Thanksgiving, she didn't attend any of her classes or show up for work.
8: This was so unlike her, not to return their calls or not to show up. And I guess their sixth sense was that something is very, very wrong.
0: Michelle's fiancé, Jason Doyle, immediately drove the 400 miles from his home in Miami to Michelle's home in Gainesville,

0: to see what was wrong.
1: He finds Michelle's house is, it's locked up. All the doors are locked. All the windows are locked. The outside lights are still on, as they would have been left on from the night before.
2: Her dog was inside, and the TV was on. Through a crack in the blinds, Jason could actually see what later turned out to be Michelle's foot.
0: When police arrived, they found Michelle's body in her bedroom, face down. It was clear she'd been dead for some time.
3: She was in a somewhat awkward position with her left arm folded up underneath her body.
0: At first glance, there was no trauma to the body. No bruises, no wounds, no blood.
3: We had no indication of what would have caused her death.
0: The medical examiner thought the position of Michelle's body face down was unusual.
4: If somebody is sick and in the process of dying, most folks tend to end up either on their side or on their back.
0: There were no foreign fingerprints in the apartment, no signs of forced entry, and no valuables were missing.
2: Her VCR, her television set, her radio, jewelry, it was all intact.
0: And there was no indication this was a suicide.
3: If it's going to be a suicide, there's going to be pill bottles lying around and frequently a note. There was none of that on this case.
0: There was a half-full bottle of beer next to Michelle's body. Only Michelle's fingerprints were on the bottle.
3: There was no indication that she had gotten drunk off the one beer that was lying on the bed. There was other beer in the refrigerator. There was just nothing to indicate that she had passed out drunk.
1: They wanted to see if perhaps something had been inside of the beer bottle, perhaps a foul play, a substance placed in the beer bottle that may have contributed to her death.
0: But no foreign substances were found inside the bottle.
1: It was baffling. Wow, how could this healthy 24-year-old young lady have died? And is it even possible that she would have simply died of natural causes?

0: In America, tomorrow night at 9 on HGTV.
1: In most cases, the medical examiner doesn't have much difficulty determining the cause and manner of an individual's death. But Michelle Herndon's case was different.
2: At the end of the autopsy, I really had no idea. I didn't find anything slightly wrong whatsoever.
3: To find somebody that's deceased without any indication of what caused them to die, especially somebody that's that young, was highly unusual.
1: The medical examiner estimated that Michelle died about 24 hours before her body was found. So investigators interviewed everyone who was with Michelle during that time frame. They also checked the alibis of those closest to Michelle, including her fiancé.
4: Jason, squeaky clean. Jason had an alibi of being at work and was quickly removed as a potential suspect.
1: Then the medical examiner took a closer look at something on Michelle's left arm. A tiny mark, smaller than most needle marks.
2: We needed to find the explanation for that puncture wound, and there could be a very legitimate explanation for it.
1: But Michelle's personal physician said she didn't have any blood drawn before her death or receive any injections. So the medical examiner told investigators to widen their search at the crime scene, looking for possible evidence of drug use or an overdose. Investigators noticed that the trash cans inside Michelle's apartment were empty. On a hunch, they looked outside the apartment to see where the trash was kept for disposal.
5: We went over to where the trash bins for that particular little community are stored. And on the ground, in a small plastic bag, I could see what was visible was a bottle, a pharmaceutical bottle. And I called the investigator over and said, "We got to look at this."
1: The bag contained two vials of a drug labeled propofol, some syringes, and a pediatric butterfly IV.
5: And it obviously had come from Michelle's house, because contained within the bag was some mail that had been addressed to her.
6: To use a pediatric butterfly IV is tiny. It would leave a tiny little pinprick that would be very hard to discover.
1: The items were dusted for fingerprints, but none were found. Investigators needed to know what propofol was used for.
4: Propofol is, in a nutshell, the world's most powerful anti-breathing drug. In the medical setting, it's used by anesthesiologists to essentially put people to sleep.
1: Propofol, a prescription sedative, is an intravenous medication administered by medical professionals. Too much propofol can cause death within seconds. Investigators asked that Michelle's toxicology tests be screened specifically for propofol.
7: It's highly unusual. We wouldn't typically see propofol in our drug stream. So we've never detected it in other cases.
1: As expected, tests were positive for propofol.
7: I can't say with specificity how much drug she got.
1: But one thing was clear. The dose was lethal. To the medical examiner, it all started to make sense. Whoever it was used a pediatric-sized needle to make the tiny puncture wound in Michelle's left arm, since there was virtually no hemorrhaging. The medical examiner believed that this was the work of a medical professional, most likely someone who worked in a hospital and probably someone Michelle knew.
4: Whoever had injected Michelle Herndon was someone that, for whatever the reasons were, she had trusted enough to offer that person her left arm.
5: She would not have been able to administer the dose and then clean up and take the medical waste the 60 feet from her body where it was located.
1: But who was this person? To find out, Detective Mark Woodmansey came up with an idea that changed the course of the investigation. He told analysts to test the syringe caps found in Michelle's trash.
3: I can remember seeing medical staff hold needle caps in their mouth while they were giving an injection, and I thought that there was a potential there for saliva DNA.
2: I thought that was rather brilliant, in fact.
1: DNA analysts swabbed the needle caps and found biological material.
2: On the needle cap or cover, there was an unknown male DNA profile.
1: And scientists also found DNA inside the syringe.
2: I was able to determine that Ms. Herndon's DNA was present in one of them.
1: Proof it had been used on Michelle. Michelle's death was now classified as a homicide, and the murder weapon was propofol.
8: I've never seen a propofol-related death, ever.
1: But who wanted Michelle dead?

0: 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Please donate now.
1: This place is creepy.
2: Six designers will renovate rooms while facing paranormal surprises, frights, and each other.
3: It's no longer fun and games.
2: Over the next 31 days, they'll eat, sleep, and live here.
4: My goal is to make it look like a glamorous coffin.
2: Some renovations can be scary. Really scary.
4: Oh my God!
5: What have I really got myself into?
2: All new, A Very Haunted Renovation, Tuesday at 8 on HGTV.
6: Michelle Herndon's death had been ruled a homicide. The cause of death? An overdose of the prescription drug propofol. Propofol is a short-acting intravenous sedative used in general anesthesia. But it's also used to treat other medical conditions.
7: Propofol has been suggested as a medication to treat migraines. It's not a clear indication or definitive indication to treat migraines, but it has been reported to be helpful to treat migraines.
6: Detectives learned that Michelle Herndon had been a lifelong migraine sufferer.
8: From what I understand, they were bad.
9: I've never had one, but people who suffer from these things tell me they're just absolutely horrible. They would go to the ends of the earth to get some relief from the pain.
6: Was it possible that Michelle had sought pain medication from someone other than her doctor?
8: They just wanted to know if Michelle knew anybody in the medical field. The only person I knew was Oliver.
6: Oliver was 30-year-old Oliver O'Quinn, an intensive care nurse at Chan's Hospital on the campus of the University of Florida. A background check revealed Michelle and Oliver were casual friends.
8: I describe him as quirky. There was just something about him. Something that he felt like he had to go the extra mile to prove himself, where most people would just be themselves. The way he acted about Michelle, I kind of knew from when he first met her that he had had a crush on her.
10: I think she made comments to both her friends and her mother that he was weird and that she felt sorry for him.
6: Then police discovered some troubling information. A review of Michelle's phone record showed that O'Quinn's interest in Michelle bordered on harassment.
10: He had called Michelle Herndon 43 times in less than a month. And he had called Michelle Herndon every single day for 9 straight days preceding her murder. He never calls her again. He knows there's no one there to answer.
6: O'Quinn's job in the intensive care unit would have given him access to pediatric butterfly IVs like the ones found in Michelle's trash. Investigators wanted to see if they could link O'Quinn to the 2 bottles of propofol. The vials of propofol have a national drug control number and a lot number.
10: Those specific bottles of propofol were shipped by McKesson distributors out of Lakeland, Florida.
6: From there, they were shipped to the Shands Hospital at the University of Florida.
10: They were shipped during the time period of when Oliver O'Quinn was employed there.
6: Specifically, they were placed in an automated dispensing machine in the hospital ICU.
9: I traced it to a machine that operates kind of like a soda machine. You punch in the patient number, and it drops a bottle of a pharmaceutical in your hand.
6: To get the propofol from the dispensing machine, a hospital employee had to enter his employee number, and whose code was entered to get these 2 vials? Registered nurse Oliver O'Quinn.
9: So I actually had that propofol all the way from the manufacturer in Massachusetts to Oliver O'Quinn's hand in the surgical intensive care unit at the hospital.
6: All investigators needed now was a sample of O'Quinn's DNA to compare to the DNA on the needle caps found in Michelle's trash. When police went to question him, they learned he had fled the country and was in Ireland, where he had applied for a nursing license.
10: He doesn't ever intend on coming back to the U.S. It's very difficult to extradite someone back from Ireland.
9: I spoke with the lady who is in charge of just extradition from the Republic of Ireland, and I told her, look, I've got a warrant in my hand. I want to arrest this man. And she said to me and to the effect, you know, slow down, Columbo. It's a very long process.
6: But what was O'Quinn's motive to kill Michelle? And would investigators find a way to get him back to the United States?

0: Heat makes it last. Icy Hot, you're so back.
1: Investigators had two problems in the murder of Michelle Herndon. First, they couldn't understand why their prime suspect, Oliver O'Quinn, would kill her. And second, O'Quinn had fled the United States to Ireland in order to avoid prosecution. To smoke him out, investigators contacted the Irish Times newspaper.
2: And emailed them a picture of Michelle, a picture of Oliver, and a synopsis of the homicide investigation, and telling them he is wanted for murder in the United States. And they published it on three separate occasions.
1: Facing increasing pressure, O'Quinn left Ireland and flew to the West African country of Senegal, where he was immediately turned over to U.S. authorities. Once in custody, investigators got a court order to obtain O'Quinn's DNA sample, which was then compared to the DNA found on the syringe cap. It matched.
3: To me, I would equate that with getting the suspect's fingerprint off the trigger of the murder weapon.
2: Oliver made a great many mistakes, thank goodness.
1: Oliver O'Quinn was charged with first-degree murder. The only remaining question was motive.
4: I know he tried very hard to infuse himself into Michelle's life. And mostly out of pity and feeling sorry for him, she would bring him along to do things with, to go out to watch a band, to meet in the morning and have coffee.
1: But in custody, Oliver told a fellow inmate he grew angry with Michelle because he overheard Michelle refer to him as an annoying little man.
4: And we believe because of that, that sent him into this mindset that if you're never going to be mine, then you're never going to be anybody's.
2: And the inmate stated that Oliver confided to him that she needed a long sleep.
1: Prosecutors believe O'Quinn hatched a plan. He told Michelle the next time she had a migraine headache, he'd be willing to come to her apartment and give her something that would get rid of the pain quickly. The evidence shows he got the propofol from work, typing his employee number into the medication control system designed specifically to prevent this very abuse. Then he waited for Michelle to call. When she did, Oliver put his plan into action. On the night Michelle had the migraine, Oliver stopped by her apartment on his way home from work. He injected Michelle with a lethal dose of propofol using a small pediatric syringe. But he did something medical professionals often do, used his teeth to pull the plastic cap off the syringe and left behind the DNA that later identified him. Michelle was dead within seconds. He positioned her arm underneath her body so the needle mark wouldn't be easily noticeable. He threw the syringes and propofol bottles into a plastic bag, which he tossed into the dumpster behind Michelle's rented home, not realizing the obvious, that those serial numbers could be traced.
2: I believe that the pain was such that she entrusted Oliver O'Quinn to administer the pain reliever. And he took advantage of that trust and intentionally took her life.
1: Oliver O'Quinn went on trial for first-degree murder. His defense claimed he gave Michelle the propofol to help relieve the pain from her migraine headache, but accidentally gave her too much.
5: There's no way that the administration of propofol to Michelle Herndon was an accidental death. This was an action consistent with homicide.
1: The jury didn't believe it either. O'Quinn was convicted of first-degree murder and sentenced to life in prison without parole.
4: This is the first reported case ever involving murder by the use of propofol. So this entire case was driven by and solved by forensics.
6: There was no eyewitness. So how do you put a person there without evidence? Without the evidence, I don't think it would have worked.
7: Everybody did their job, and they did a great job, and it all came together.
3: I've never had a case where the small things mattered so much, where something as small as a needle mark or the amount of DNA left on a needle cap played such a pivotal role in the resolution of the case.
1: Up next, a murder that stumps even veteran detectives.
8: It was a nasty, nasty crime scene.
1: And a crime that offers few clues.
9: There were no signs of any struggle or fight.
1: Was this a sex crime by a jilted lover?
10: Her body was positioned in a way that was very sexually suggestive.
11: It's hard to imagine that anybody's capable of something like this.
1: Until one man's words reveal a twisted motive and a killer with a bizarre past. Jacksonville, Florida, with its warm, sandy beaches and subtropical climate, was the perfect place for 25-year-old Corey Parker to attend college. She liked it a lot better than the cold winters of her hometown of Rochester, New York.
11: Corey was beautiful. She was very tall. She had a presence about her. Some of our best times together was a girls' night in, rent movies and go hang out at the house.
1: Corey worked her way through college as a waitress. During the Thanksgiving holiday of her junior year, she didn't show up for work, so her fellow employees were concerned.
9: They thought immediately that something was wrong. So the manager directed one of the cooks to go by her apartment to check on her.
1: Her apartment door was locked, but her coworker looked inside and saw her body on the bed, covered in blood.
12: This crime scene was one of the worst that this county has ever seen in terms of its just gruesomeness. There was blood all over her bedroom, all over her body, almost as if it had been painted on her.
1: The scene appeared to be staged.
10: Corey's body was positioned in a way that was very sexually suggestive. She was nude, her legs were spread apart. There's every indication that there was a sexual motive to this crime.
1: Interestingly, the autopsy found no evidence of sexual assault.
8: Corey Parker was stabbed 101 times. Of those 101 stab wounds, I believe 54 were post-mortem. Overkill does indicate to investigators a relationship between victim and perpetrator.
1: Police learned that the night before her murder, Corey spent the night at a local bar with friends. Witnesses said she left around 1 a.m. The clothes Corey wore to the bar were folded neatly at the bottom of her bed.
8: We also know that she had prepared herself for bed and crawled in her bed, so we know that she wasn't attacked until after she was in bed. So either he was waiting in her bedroom closet, or he let himself into the apartment.
1: Investigators found a gold-plated Zippo lighter in Corey's bedroom. Although Corey smoked, none of her friends recognized it. Investigators dusted the lighter for fingerprints, but none were found.
8: It became apparent to us that there was no way that that was Corey Parker's lighter.
1: Inside the kitchen of Corey's apartment, police found a blood stain on the kitchen counter next to the sink. And on the windowsill above the sink, both inside and outside. This led police to believe the killer entered and exited the apartment through the kitchen window.
9: The reason we believe the killer didn't go out the door was because of the light that was outside. The kitchen window offered the suspect a way to both get in and out of the apartment without being illuminated.
1: Corey's phone records revealed that a former co-worker, 27-year-old Eric Jones, had been calling her repeatedly before her death.
8: He had been asking Corey out for some time. She had been telling him no.
9: Employees at the restaurant told us that he had an obsession or an infatuation with her and was continuously talking to her when she'd come to work or trying to ask her out.
1: Jones had no criminal record, but acted bizarrely when interviewed by police.
8: Not only did he have a history of mental illness by his own admission, but he told police officers that he had fantasies about raping and killing women, which clearly jumped out at law enforcement.
12: He described sexual fantasies that he had about Corey. Some were fairly violent.
1: He even told investigators how he would have murdered Corey had he been given the chance.
12: He described how he would have slit her throat early in the murder so that she couldn't scream for help. And that description was similar enough to how she was really killed, that it again raised the police suspicion.

0: 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Now I'm known as the
1: greatest. 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
3: The medical examiner who performed Corey Parker's autopsy found no signs of sexual assault. But Corey had been stabbed over 100 times. There were numerous defensive wounds on her hands and arms, proving there had been an intense struggle.
4: Our theory was that Corey Parker fought for her life in order to prevent a sexual assault.
3: Investigators found several foreign hairs in Corey's hands. One had an intact root.
5: The fact that the hair had root material on it and was not from her would allow you to at least presume that that hair had to be obtained forcefully.
3: DNA testing revealed the blood in the kitchen came from the same person as the hair in Corey's hand. Surprisingly, this DNA did not match the prime suspect, Eric Jones, Corey's co-worker, despite his bizarre behavior. The DNA from Corey's apartment did not match any of the DNA profiles in either the state or national criminal databases. In the search for Corey Parker's killer, investigators discovered that she had just started dating someone new. His name was David Wilt. But it didn't take long for investigators to eliminate him as a suspect.
6: He was out of state at his parents' house for Thanksgiving, and so he had a very solid alibi.
3: Investigators interviewed everyone Corey spoke with at the Ritz Bar on the night of her murder. Most of the people Corey saw that night left the bar before she did. But one friend, Tiffany Smith, stayed with Corey until 1 a.m. Tiffany told police they both left the bar at the same time, in their own cars, and went their separate ways. But Tiffany told friends that wasn't the only contact she had with Corey that night.
7: She said she called Corey from her cell phone around 2 a.m. and Corey answered the phone. She said when Corey answered the phone that Corey was asleep, and she asked her what she was doing. Corey said, "I'm sleeping."
3: Tiffany also told friends she drove to Corey's apartment around 4 a.m. and knocked on her door, but no one answered, so she left.
7: Her statement that she went by Corey's house puts her at the crime scene during the time that Corey could have possibly been killed, and that added to that suspicion that she could possibly be involved.
3: But when investigators checked Tiffany's cell phone records, they made a startling discovery. Tiffany didn't call Corey after they left the Ritz Bar. But why would Tiffany make up a story like that?
6: Everybody was talking about the possibility that maybe she was sexually interested in Corey. Tiffany mentioned to me in just a very casual conversation that she had been bicurious.
7: Tiffany had a real, true affection for Corey.
3: In addition, Tiffany told friends things about the crime scene that had not been released to the general public.
4: She was describing the state of the victim's body and the scene without having been privy to either photographs or a walkthrough of the scene. They thought it was certainly suspicious.
3: Tiffany denied any involvement in the murder, but when asked to provide a DNA sample, she refused.
8: The fact that she did not willingly give up DNA or hair samples led the police to believe she had something to hide.

0: No late fees. Download Bridget for free today and stress less.
1: Even though Cory Parker's friend, Tiffany Smith, insisted she had nothing to do with Cory's murder, she made untruthful statements about her activities on the night of the murder. She also refused to provide a DNA sample.
2: She actually put herself at the crime scene in one of her statements.
1: But scientists found a surprising piece of information in the blood evidence left by the killer. They found the telltale Y chromosome. A Y chromosome is present only in men.
3: We did develop a male profile from this particular sample, which was a blood sample from a point of entry or exit into the apartment. We were optimistic that this could be from the suspect.
1: So Tiffany was eliminated as a suspect.
2: They believed that Tiffany was saying things to kind of inject herself into the investigation to make her seem more important than she was.
1: Investigators believe Tiffany learned details of the crime scene from a friend who worked on the emergency crew. Police were forced to consider the possibility that Corey's murder was a random act perpetrated by a man with an uncontrollable hatred for women. Eventually, police performed DNA tests on 38 men, co-workers, fellow students, former boyfriends, with no success.
4: I was very concerned that they would never solve the case. And what I learned from watching other crimes is that the longer it goes on, the less likely it is to solve a crime.
1: 18 months passed, and police continued to work the case. To generate new leads, police offered a reward for any new evidence which would lead to a conviction, and it generated a lead. Some employees of a local steakhouse a few miles from Cory Parker's apartment called police to report that a co-worker, Robert Denny, behaved suspiciously after Corey's murder.
5: He just seemed to be upset and was crying, had come into this restaurant one day and told them that his child had been killed in an automobile accident in Texas and that he needed to get back home.
1: Denny's co-workers responded generously by raising money so he could return to Texas to attend his son's funeral.
5: After collecting that money, the owner of the restaurant went over to give the money to his sister when he was told that Robert Denny did not have a son and that that story was fabricated.
1: And there was something else about Robert Denny. He lived in the same complex as Cory Parker, with a direct line of sight into her apartment.
6: Robert Denny told some co-workers about this woman that lived in an apartment below him, and he began to talk about how he would watch her and even went so far to graphically describe that he would masturbate while watching her.
1: When police decided to question Denny again, his sister told police that he'd left the area.
6: She had actually kicked him out of the home she shared with her husband because of his odd behavior, staying up all hours of the night, his what she described as an addiction to pornography. She told one law enforcement officer that she had awoken to him looking over her bed and staring at her.
1: Then police learned another disturbing piece of information. Robert Denny's older brother was serving a life sentence in Texas for stabbing a woman 97 times.
6: Cory Parker was stabbed 101 times. What are the chances of two young men coming out of the same family committing such heinous, heinous, and atrocious murders? And did he get that idea from his brother? Was he trying to emulate his brother?

0: at joinlifemd.com.
1: Eighteen months after Corey Parker's murder, investigators found Robert Denny 800 miles away in Maryland, where he was living with a 52-year-old married woman.
2: Robert Denny had struck up an email relationship with a married woman and eventually had convinced her to let him come up there and live with her and her husband. He and this woman had a sexual relationship right under the husband's nose.
1: When police questioned Denny, they told him they were investigating his possible involvement in a different crime, hoping he'd let down his guard.
3: They told him that they were investigating a potential allegation that he had been involved in a fight in Easton, Maryland, which they thought that he would voluntarily give his DNA to prove that he had not been involved in the fight.
4: And we were not leaving Easton, Maryland until we got his DNA.
1: This proved to be harder than investigators anticipated. Denny smoked during his interrogation, but always made sure to keep the cigarette butts. Detectives offered him a bottle of water, but he wouldn't touch it. Finally, they asked him to sign a document saying he refused to provide his DNA.
4: We asked him to put the letter into the envelope and seal the envelopes. He refused to seal the envelopes and at that point basically told us, look, you've tried three times to get my saliva on something. First the cigarette butt, then the water bottle, and now the envelopes. Seal it yourself. Is there anything else I can do for you?
1: So investigators put Denny under surveillance at his home and at the computer store where he worked. He took a cigarette break every 45 minutes, but was careful to keep the evidence.
3: When he smoked his cigarettes, he would put out the butts and then put the butts in his pocket so they could not be collected.
1: 2 days passed, and investigators finally got a break. Just after a brief rainstorm, Denny came outside to smoke. But this time, he did something different.
4: He walked around and then all of a sudden began spitting on the sidewalk. Not once, not twice, but six times.
1: Because of the rain, the saliva was sitting on top of the rainwater, making it easy to collect, and the barrier helped reduce contamination.
4: It was very easy to designate where it was.
5: From that point on, it's the same as testing for a hair or a blood stain or semen stain.
1: The results left no doubt. The unknown DNA from Corey Parker's apartment belonged to Robert Denny.
3: The fact that he denied ever having been in her apartment made this evidence all the more incriminating.
1: And there was one other piece of evidence that implicated Denny. The gold-plated lighter found in Corey's bedroom

0: The unknown DNA from Corey Parker's apartment belonged to Robert Denny.
1: The fact that he denied ever having been in her apartment made this evidence all the more incriminating.
0: And there was one other piece of evidence that implicated Denny. The gold-plated lighter found in Corey's bedroom. He said it wasn't his, but a former girlfriend told police it was his lighter.
2: She was able to identify the emblem on it. She was positive that was his lighter.
0: Prosecutors believe Robert Denny was obsessed with his beautiful neighbor, Corey Parker, and monitored her comings and goings. He also looked inside her apartment whenever he could. Prosecutors believe Denny saw Corey get ready to go with her friends on the night before Thanksgiving. Then, armed with a knife and wearing gloves, he entered Corey's apartment through the kitchen window. The evidence suggests he hid somewhere, possibly in her closet, and waited for her to return. Corey had no hint that anyone was inside and went to bed. That's when Denny attacked. But Corey fought back. In the process, she pulled out some of his hair, which contained his DNA. His lighter slipped from his pocket during the struggle. He stabbed her repeatedly. At some point, he cut himself and bled inside his gloved hand. As he left the apartment through the kitchen window, he left a blood smear on the windowsill, providing his DNA. Robert Denny went on trial for first-degree murder. The jury deliberated for 45 minutes.
3: We, the jury, find the defendant guilty of murder in the first degree as charged in the indictment. We, the jury, further find that the killing was done with premeditation.
0: Since he was only 17 years old, a minor, when he committed the crime, Denny was sentenced to life in prison without parole.
1: He was methodical in cleaning up. He was careful, and he almost got away with murder, but for that one drop of blood and hair that he shed that he didn't ever expect to be discovered.
2: This girl was a very likable, very intelligent, very beautiful 25-year-old that had a bright future in front of her. She came from a good family and had a good social network, had everything in the world to live for. And in one instance, this cold-blooded killer takes her life.
0: Up next, a body is burned beyond recognition.
4: There was nothing to identify this person.
0: But unique construction material provides a clue.
5: This plaster was not like normal plaster.
6: I was saying, what is this? It was something I had never seen before.
0: But who was the victim? And who wanted him dead?
7: I have to somehow artistically interpret what has changed from the fire.
0: Just after midnight one Christmas Eve, motorists along Route 83 near Baltimore reported a brush fire just off the southbound lane. A volunteer firefighter was first on the scene.
5: He climbed down the embankment, which is a steep embankment, and walked his way towards the fire. When he got there, at first he thought it was a mannequin or something of that sort, but as he got closer, he realized it was a human being.
0: After the fire was extinguished, the victim was unable to be identified other than to say he was a black male.
4: There was no wallet, there was nothing on this person to immediately identify who this body actually was.
0: The scent of accelerant was unmistakable.
7: We had found a can that was severely burned next to the body that we believed was used to include an accelerant to help aid the fire. Around the body, further up the hill, we found a lighter that appeared to have been freshly dropped at the scene.
0: Underneath the body was a partially melted sheet of plastic tarp.
5: Carrying a dead human body down that embankment over a guardrail and the distance that it had to go, especially with the icy conditions, no way one person could have done it. It had to be a two-person job.

0: The medical examiner discovered the victim had been shot 3 times in the head. The bullets exited the man's skull. Since no soot or debris were found in the victim's lungs, the medical examiner knew the man was dead before the fire started.
1: It was clear that the hands were duct taped, the feet were duct taped, that this person was being burned beyond recognition.
0: So investigators took the unusual step of trying to generate a composite sketch from what little remained.
2: We knew and recognized that until we can identify this victim, we're not going to be able to really get our wheels moving in the investigation.
0: Fortunately, the skull was intact. So measurements such as the brow lines, height of the cheekbones, the length and width of the jaw survived.
2: The victim had received 3 gunshot wounds to the head, so that the teeth, for the most part, were gone. And there was significant burning on the one side of the face, charring on the other side of the face, and then a swelling from the intense heat of the fire.
0: A small part of the victim's cornrow hairstyle remained intact, which helped Detective Lang create a more realistic likeness. Within 2 days, Detective Lang finished his work.
2: It's a little bit of science and a little bit of art.
0: Luckily for investigators, if the fire had burned just a little longer, it wouldn't have been possible to get this image.
1: It was 15 minutes of fire, and it would have been a very different case.
0: The image was released to media outlets throughout the region. 3 days after the crime, a woman from Harrisburg, Pennsylvania, called saying the drawing resembled her boyfriend, 26-year-old Wesley Person.
2: She commented that the composite did not depict an earring that was in his left ear. That was a feature I intentionally left out of the composite.
0: Investigators were already familiar with Wesley Person.
1: This wasn't the first time that I came across Wesley Person. I dealt with Wesley Person about 6 years before this. I was the prosecutor of Wesley for a drug trafficking case.
0: Person's prints were on file from that arrest and were compared to partial prints that survived the fire.
2: Most of his fingers had been burned away, with the exception of 2 of his fingers that were partially protected by the garment that had been pulled over his body and used to bind him up.
0: The prints matched Wesley Person. Investigators now knew the identity of their victim, but to expose his killers, they had to find the actual murder scene.

0: House in America, tomorrow night at 9 on HGTV.
1: There was no mystery as to how Wesley Person was murdered. He was shot 3 times in the head, execution style. Then, his body was set on fire along a highway in Maryland.
2: They had no witnesses. All they had, essentially, was these charred remains right off the side of the road. That was really about it.
1: Investigators learned that Wesley's cousin was one of the last to see him. The two went Christmas shopping together, and he said that Wesley was carrying a large amount of cash.
3: It was a nice wad of money. I can't say how much it was, because I don't know, but he pulled out a nice wad, and when he was peeling, he was looking to see if he had a 20, but he didn't, and all he had was 50s and 100s.
1: Wesley's cousin said when they were finished shopping, Wesley left with friends whom he didn't know. He said there seemed to be some tension among them.
4: They go to the back of the car and they're talking. And when they're talking back there, it's an intense conversation.
3: It wasn't an argument, but you can see that he was talking like he was either frustrated or angry, but they weren't loud.
1: The three men drove off, and the next day, Wesley Person was dead. Police questioned Wesley's family and learned that the men matching the description were Wesley's longtime friends, Justin Glover and Lawrence Morell. Both men were in their early 20s, and like Wesley, had minor brushes with the law, but had never served time and had no violent offenses. When questioned by police, both men denied any involvement in Wesley's murder. They said they dropped Wesley off at his house, and that was the last time they saw him.
5: Shopping bags of recent purchases from that morning that Wesley had were found in the house. We feel certain that Wesley Person did make it back to the house.
1: Police obtained a search warrant and checked every room.
5: We luminoled that house top to bottom. We could find nothing, absolutely nothing in that house that gave us any indication that he was shot and killed there.
1: Police also checked Lawrence Morell's car, the one Wesley Person got into after Christmas shopping.
5: We checked the trunk and the interior of the car for any evidence for a shooting scene, any evidence of trace, blood, or anything. Couldn't find anything in the car.
1: Then, investigators found a potential clue. At Wesley Person's autopsy, they found some material inside the plastic tarp next to his body.
5: The medical examiner finds that in the small of the victim's back was a great deal of construction debris that came out of the fire unscathed.
1: It consisted of small bits of painted drywall and some chunks of plaster.
4: They were about the size of a thumbnail. But this plaster was not like normal plaster.
1: What made it abnormal were these thread-like strands embedded in every piece.
6: I was saying, I wonder what that is. Is this something that's important, or, you know, what is this? It was something I had never seen before, so it was my own, you know, curious nature that led me to pull it out of the sample and then look for it in other samples.
1: Trace analyst Cassandra Burke extracted these threads and viewed them at 40 times magnification.
6: And as soon as I looked at them under the microscope, I could tell they were animal hairs.
1: Prior to the 1940s, animal hairs were commonly used as a binding and strengthening agent in plaster. This meant the murder site was probably in a house built before 1940. Unfortunately, there were thousands of them.
7: If you suffer from chronic

0: Nation, Tuesday at 8 on HGTV.
1: On the day Wesley Person went missing, his cousin told police Wesley had been carrying a large amount of cash and left the shopping mall with his friends Justin Glover and Lawrence Morell. But police wondered, why did Wesley Person have so much cash, even though he was unemployed? A background check revealed Wesley was being investigated for bank fraud by a local credit union, as were his friends, Justin Glover and Lawrence Morell.
2: They were involved in a bank scheme, and essentially what the bank scheme involved was using falsified records to obtain loans. And they would take the loan money and pocket it.
1: The alleged scam utilized a front person, usually a young woman looking to buy a used car. After getting a loan from the credit union, she wouldn't buy the car. Instead, she'd split the money with Wesley Person and his partners. When the loan wasn't repaid, the credit union couldn't repossess the car for non-payment because no car had been purchased. The scam ruined the woman's credit rating, but Wesley and his partners walked away unscathed.
3: A lot of people in the banking community were giving out loans without a lot of background investigation.
1: During a two-year period, Wesley Person and his two partners embezzled about $120,000. Was it possible that a falling out among the three scam artists was the motive for murder?
3: Disrespect always plays a big part in a lot of the murders that I've seen in this community. If these guys were pure businessmen, they wouldn't have killed him.
1: A background check of Wesley's friends revealed an interesting coincidence. Lawrence Morell was involved in the construction business. He'd buy distressed residential properties in Harrisburg, Pennsylvania, fix them up, then sell them for a profit.
3: The victim was wrapped in plastic, construction plastic, plastic that would be consistent with someone who's rehabbing a house.
1: This also might explain the unusual plaster found with Wesley's body. Could one of Morell's construction projects be the actual murder site?
4: We found five properties listing him as the owner in Harrisburg, Pennsylvania. When we began looking at these properties, we were able to determine that three of those properties were vacant at the time of the murder.
1: The property that needed the most work was on South 13th Street in downtown Harrisburg. Records showed it had been built in the 1930s. Around the same time, builders used animal hair plaster like the kind found with Wesley Person's body.
3: We're hoping for slugs, we're hoping for bullet holes in the walls, we're hoping for anything we could get. We were unsuccessful.
1: Investigators sprayed luminol in the basement of Lawrence Morell's construction property on South 13th Street and ran into an unexpected problem.
4: As we're looking at that, crime lab techs are explaining to me that in Harrisburg, their soil is iron rich, and iron in itself will give false positives during a luminol test.
1: But in the basement, investigators found a pile of debris swept into a corner. They gathered everything and sent it to the forensic lab. Under a microscope, scientists found pieces of drywall with the same blue and pink paint layers as the drywall found underneath Wesley's body.
5: What are the odds that you and I both went to Home Depot and bought the same paints all the time and painted our walls the same colors year after year after year?
1: But were both samples the same paint? Analysts put both samples under a scanning electron microscope.
5: You're using the microscope and all of the features of the microscope to be able to see what's included in that chemical composition of the paint.
1: The chemical structures in both samples were identical. Scientists also found animal hair plaster. But this wasn't just any animal hair. The animal hair in the plaster found underneath Wesley's body had something in common with the animal hair in the plaster from the renovated house.
5: I was able to say that these were animal hairs that were from the same animal. they knew that they had the right residents. They knew that they had the right people.
1: But the ultimate proof came from a piece of ductwork from the basement floor. Testing showed it contained a tiny speck of human blood. And DNA testing left no doubt who the blood had come from.
3: It ended up being the blood of Wesley Person. We had found our crime scene. We had the victim's blood there.
1: Investigators felt they knew who planned this attack.
3: Justin Glover's an idiot. Lawrence Morell is the smart one here, and he's the one with the brains to be able to put this thing together.
1: But could they place Justin Glover and Lawrence Morell at the scene?

0: prescribed by Allogic and Crohn's Plus UC.
1: Both Lawrence Morrell and Justin Glover denied any involvement in Wesley Person's murder. They both claimed they had alibis for that night. So investigators checked the man's cell phone records.
2: Glover's phone is trackable because he is constantly either receiving calls or he's making calls. And from those cell phone calls, we're able to see what tower, the closest tower that cell phone is going to hit off of.
1: Glover said he was with his girlfriend.
3: He made a series of telephone calls to his girlfriend from his cellular telephone, which was not consistent with being with her the whole night.
4: The cell phone records show that Glover was in the area where the burning body was later found.
1: And a check of Lawrence Morrell's cell phone record showed he was in the area as well.
3: At 4:30 in the morning, his cell phone is used right near the Capitol building.
1: Morrell was checking his voicemail. Oddly, so was someone else. At the exact same place and exact same time.
3: It shows when you look at the cell phone records that they were together.
1: Harrisburg, Pennsylvania is about 65 miles from where Wesley Person's body was set on fire in Maryland.
5: 10 weeks after Wesley Person was killed, Justin Glover and Lawrence Morrell were arrested and charged with his murder. Prosecutors believe Wesley Person cashed a check for a fraudulent bank loan without telling his partners, and in doing so, signed his own death warrant.
2: Justin Glover, Lawrence Morrell were supposed to receive at least $1,000 each from each of these loans.
1: Prosecutors believe Glover and Morrell found out and wanted revenge. They picked him up in Harrisburg, then took him home so he could get the money they believe he'd stolen from them. Then they forced Wesley back into their car and drove him to the home on South 13th Street in Harrisburg that Morrell was renovating. The evidence shows this was where they shot Person 3 times in the head. His blood spattered onto a piece of ductwork on the basement floor. The two men cleaned up the scene, but didn't see the blood on the ductwork. They wrapped the body in construction plastic, unaware that bits of animal hair plaster were wrapped with it. Plaster that tied the body to the house. After driving 65 miles to the outskirts of Baltimore, they hauled the body down an embankment, doused it with fuel, and set it on fire. But the fire didn't consume Wesley's entire body. Enough remained to create this likeness. And the animal hair plaster and construction plastic ultimately led police to the murder scene.
2: Was that lace pile of debris? Was that the piece of ductwork? Wesley Person's case would be unsolved today.
1: Justin Glover and Lawrence Morrell were convicted of first-degree murder and sentenced to life in prison without parole.
3: First thing I think of when I think of this case is exceptional forensic investigation. Hands down, the best forensic work I've ever seen in any case I've been involved in.
2: This is one case that probably encompasses about every genre of forensic science that's out there.
6: Oh, this was probably the most interesting case I've had yet.
4: You would think that their friendship would trump money, but it appears as if, I guess in this case, money trumped friendship in this case.

0: Up next, a young man falls ill and no one knows why.
1: Maybe he had been exposed to something through his work.
0: Despite the best of medical intensive care, he dies.
2: Was it accidental? Is it suicide? Is it homicide?
0: But investigators know there must be a clue somewhere.
2: The more we looked into it, the more bizarre it got.
0: The Research Triangle in Raleigh-Durham, North Carolina, home to many high-tech research and development companies. 30-year-old Eric Miller worked there looking for a cure for pediatric AIDS. His wife, Ann, was also a scientist working for a large pharmaceutical company.
3: Eric and Ann Miller were living the American dream. They had good jobs, they had a beautiful baby, they lived in a nice house, they attended church.
0: Despite a satisfying professional life, Eric developed health problems that some suspected might have been related to his job.
3: He exhibited a lot of flu-like symptoms, vomiting, fevers, headaches, and people generally thought that he had a virus or that he had a bacterial infection that they just couldn't isolate.
0: One night, while bowling with his friends, his symptoms were so severe he had to be hospitalized.
4: Ann Miller said he was pale and white and he was holding a trash can and said he had eaten a hot dog at the bowling alley and felt like he had gotten food poisoning.
0: Eric was put into intensive care, but when his condition improved, he was released. Several days later, he was hospitalized again. This time, doctors found a huge amount of arsenic in his system, well over the lethal level.
5: The urine test from the second hospital was really high. It was sky high.
2: It's tasteless, it's odorless, it's water soluble, can easily be mixed in with food or drink.
0: Arsenic is a poison used in pesticides, herbicides, and insecticides.
1: And they asked him if he knew of anybody that would have any reason to harm him or hurt him in any way, and he indicated that he did not.
0: Within hours, Eric Miller was dead.
3: It's a very, very painful way to die. Arsenic basically eats away at your body from the inside out.
2: It causes you to have violent, violent nausea, convulsions. Your system starts shutting down organ by organ.
0: But where did the arsenic come from? A check of Eric's workplace showed he had no exposure to arsenic there.
4: We went to the lab and we looked at every chemical in the lab and checked for arsenic. We did not find anything that was arsenic or arsenic derivative.
0: They also checked Eric's home.
2: We seized every bottle of water, every carton of milk, everything that was there.
0: Again, they found nothing. So investigators focused on that night in the bowling alley when Eric first exhibited the extreme symptoms. A witness said Eric had a beer shortly before feeling ill.
1: Eric had commented during the time that the beer tasted bitter to him, that there was a strange taste to the beer. And he went to the bathroom a number of times, and he became so ill that, in fact, he brought the trash can from the bathroom over to the lane where they were bowling.
0: Witnesses said Eric's friend, Daryl Willard, had given Eric the beer. Investigators tried to speak to Daryl about that, but he refused.
2: Daryl said, "I can't talk to you anymore. I've got to talk to my lawyer."
0: Then, 6 weeks after Eric's death, Daryl's wife found him on the floor of the garage in a pool of blood, a gun in his hand.
6: My husband just killed himself.
7: He just what?
6: He killed himself.
7: Okay, and he's inside the home?
6: He's in the garage.
7: He's in the garage?
6: Yes.
0: There was a suicide note tacked to the wall of the garage.
8: "I am sorry to leave you, my wife, my beautiful daughter, like this. I have been accused of an action for which I am not responsible. I have taken no one's life save my own. I love you all."
4: And I think Daryl Willard had to know something about the death of Eric Miller.
2: In police work, that's what we call a clue.

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4: Police in Raleigh-Durham, North Carolina, had two suspicious deaths. Eric Miller's death was caused by a massive dose of arsenic. 6 weeks later, Eric's friend, Daryl Willard, committed suicide. The two had been together at the bowling alley on the night Eric Miller fell ill.
5: Daryl, completely out of character for him, according to everybody we talked to, buys a pitcher of beer while they're waiting for Elaine to free up. When Eric took his first swallow of beer, you know, it doesn't taste quite right.
4: And shortly before Daryl Willard committed suicide, he had confessed to his wife that he had been having an affair with Ann Miller, Eric's wife.
6: We don't know whether or not he told his wife anything else about his potential involvement with arsenic or Eric Miller at the bowling alley.
4: Investigators searched Willard's work computer and phone records. They also searched Ann Miller's. They found ample evidence of the affair.
5: From the middle of October until Eric's death, she's got like 500 cell phone calls to Daryl Willard's desk, to his house, or to his cell phone. She's called him over 500 times.
4: Ann also sent Daryl emails.
7: I want to make you feel so many things. I want to show you new things. I want to touch places in you that you didn't know existed. You better leave the women alone. You have me.
4: Ann Miller and Daryl Willard both worked together at the same pharmaceutical company. Investigators learned they spent a weekend together at the Ritz-Carlton Hotel in Chicago shortly before Eric's death. They registered as Mr. and Mrs. Daryl Willard. But hotel employees later confirmed that the woman was Ann Miller.
5: Ann and Daryl ordered a lot of room service.
4: Just 3 days later, when Eric Miller was in the hospital, investigators learned that his wife Ann contacted another man with whom she was having an affair, a fellow scientist living in California.
8: Ann says, "My husband is gravely ill, but if I could buy you a beach house and spend the night with you, I would do it in a heartbeat."
6: She also said in that email communication that he could call the house and they could speak by phone because her in-laws wouldn't know any better and they wouldn't suspect anything.
4: No one knows if Daryl Willard knew Ann Miller was involved with other men, but it was clear to investigators that Daryl Willard and Ann Miller both had a motive to kill Eric. At the pharmaceutical company where both Ann Miller and Daryl Willard were employed, police found arsenic.
9: They were using cacodylic acid to clean their glassware. And at first glance, you might not know what cacodylic acid, but it actually is arsenic.
4: This was the same type of arsenic found in Eric Miller's body, which meant the poison that killed him probably came from the lab where his wife and her lover worked.
8: There were some controls with regard to arsenic and access to arsenic in the lab. Those controls were not particularly tight.
4: But a search of both the Willard and Miller homes turned up nothing.
5: We had it all tested for arsenic, and it all came up negative.
4: Although police considered Ann Miller a suspect, Eric's parents did not.
8: Eric's parents were very adamant that Ann was not involved. They had accepted Ann into their family. She was their daughter-in-law, and they had a good relationship with Ann.
4: But strangely, Against the wishes of Eric's family, Anne insisted that Eric's body be cremated.
8: Everyone that follows any type of forensic investigation knows that the easiest way to get rid of evidence is by cremating somebody.
4: Eventually, Ann Miller quit her job, sold her home, and moved 3 hours away to Wilmington, North Carolina, where she refused to cooperate further with investigators.
10: No comment.
4: But even though Eric's body was cremated, the medical examiner kept samples from his autopsy. Investigators hoped something in these samples would prove a homicide.

0: with or without insurance at joinlifemd.com.
1: In the search for Eric Miller's killer, medical detectives hope to find some clues in tissues saved from his autopsy. Scientists knew Eric's death was caused by arsenic poisoning, but they needed to find out when and by whom.
2: Arsenic stays in your hair. Obviously, your hair grows, and so the poisonings that occurred earlier are going to be on the end of your hair, and the poisonings that are more recent are going to be towards the scalp.
1: Eric Miller's hair was kept in storage after his autopsy. From the length of Eric's hair, investigators would have a record of the last 6 months of his life. In a process called neutron activation, the hair samples were cut into 5-millimeter sections. Each section represented about 2 weeks in Eric Miller's life.
3: You can't take hair and say this person was poisoned on January 12th, but you can take hair and say this person was poisoned during this 2-week period.
1: Each clipping was put into its own vial, placed in a nuclear reactor, and bombarded with radiation. The resulting graph showed Eric ingested a huge dose of arsenic in the 2 weeks before his death. In that 2-week period, Eric complained of severe symptoms on 3 separate occasions. Once was at the bowling alley when Eric was with Daryl Willard.
4: It's my opinion, very strong opinion, that Daryl Willard had actually given Eric a lethal dose of arsenic in that cup of beer that he served to him.
1: Interestingly, witnesses said Daryl knocked over Eric's beer before he could finish it.
2: I think that beer got spilled because Daryl Willard did not want Eric Miller to die. I think Daryl Willard was a good man, and I think that he got caught up in Ann Miller's web, if you will, and he realized what was happening and did not want to go through with that.
1: Ann told investigators she was at home with her daughter on the night Eric went bowling. But a check of Ann's cell phone record showed something very different.
5: At about 7:20, Ann Miller's cell phone was used in close proximity to the bowling alley based on where the tower was hit.
1: In fact, cell phone records showed Ann actually made a call to her home to check her voicemail. The call bounced off a cell phone tower near the bowling alley.
5: So it put a little bit of a hole in Ann Miller being at home.
1: A couple of days later, Eric had dinner with his wife alone at home. And again, he got sick.
4: Ann prepares a meal and serves it to Eric. And that night, about 2-3 hours later, Eric has a recurrence of the same symptoms that he had the night of the bowling alley.
1: Again, Eric was rushed to the hospital, but this time he was dead within 16 hours.
4: We had put enough together to say, in all reasonable probability, Ann Miller and Daryl Willard conspired to kill Eric.
1: But the other shocking piece of information that came from the analysis of Eric's hair was that the poisonings had been going on for months.
2: The testing showed that Eric Miller had been poisoned multiple times, and they were able to isolate, I believe, 3 times for certain, but multiple times over the 6-month period previous to his death.
1: But if she wanted him dead, why take so long to do it?
2: There were a lot of theories about this. One was that she was torturing him. The most obvious one that I think investigators kind of settled on was that she wanted to create a pattern of him appearing to be sick. So when he finally did die, nobody would suspect poisoning.
1: But investigators had a problem. They knew what caused Eric's death, and they knew when he was poisoned. But proving who was responsible would be another matter.

0: 4imprint.com.
1: 4imprint for certain.
2: Investigators believe that Ann Miller had poisoned her husband and was responsible for his death. It was the motive they had a hard time figuring out. Since Eric didn't have a big life insurance policy, money was not considered a motive.
3: The only life insurance was in the amount of $100,000.
2: Investigators believe Ann's lover, Daryl Willard, may have been involved in putting arsenic in Eric's beer at the bowling alley. But they're convinced it was at Ann's direction.
4: I think Ann Miller was driving the train. Daryl Willard was a passenger. He was not making these decisions, and he was a victim, just like Eric Miller.
2: They also believe that Ann put arsenic in Eric's food, the last meal he consumed before his death.
3: The massive dose of arsenic was given to Eric the night before he finally went to the hospital for the last time.
2: Investigators also found evidence that Eric Miller had come very close to finding out about Ann's affair with Daryl Willard. It happened when Ann didn't come home from work on time.
5: Eric got upset and started driving around trying to find Ann because they didn't know where Ann was. At 9 o'clock, she then calls her mom and she finds out everyone's looking for her. In my opinion, she almost got caught by Eric committing adultery or having an affair, and it triggered the fatal dose on November 30th.
4: I think she didn't want to be a divorced woman. She didn't want that stigma. She didn't want to deal with child support, child visitation, custody. As a widow, she got sympathy.
2: Before his death, Daryl Willard made an offhand comment to investigators that made it appear he knew he'd been set up.
3: I said, "Daryl, I think a woman's using you, and I think, you know, it'd be in your best interest to cooperate with us." And the only thing he said was, "Yeah, and she's doing a mighty good job of it."
2: The very next day, Willard committed suicide.
4: I mean, you had the scientific evidence, and that was hard and fast, but you needed a witness. You needed somebody to say, "Ann Miller did this." Daryl Willard, he was the only witness that could give them the information.

0: that could give them the information that they needed to arrest her.
1: So prosecutors asked the North Carolina Supreme Court to force Daryl Willard's lawyer to reveal what Daryl told him about Ann Miller's involvement.
2: Client confidentiality is one of the most important parts of our system.
1: The judge studied the case and ruled that a small portion of what Daryl Willard told his lawyer was admissible in court.
0: In other words, the attorney can talk about what his client told him if it involves a third party who might have committed an egregious crime like murder.
1: Daryl Willard told his lawyer about a conversation he had with Ann Miller in a parking lot just after Eric's death.
0: The attorney stated that his client, Daryl Willard, told him that Ann Miller went to the hospital on that first hospital stay, took a syringe, and injected something into Eric Miller's IV, which presumably was arsenic.
2: He then stated that he asked Mrs. Miller why she had done this, and she replied, "I don't know."
0: Killers all share one common bond, and that is they are arrogant. They are in denial that they're doing anything wrong. This person's in their way, they're messing up their life, and they want him out of the way. And that's it. It's very simple.
1: Rather than risk a jury trial, Ann Miller agreed to plead guilty to second-degree murder and received a minimum sentence of 25 years in prison.
2: It's one of those cases where you are left with as many questions as answers. And so that can be very difficult, not only for the prosecutor, but certainly for the family members, is you don't get the why.
1: Even though Ann Miller tried to eliminate the evidence through cremation, it only took a single strand of Eric's hair to chart months of deception and the final act of murder.
0: And to think that a record of this poisoning was just kept in one single strand of hair is pretty unbelievable, pretty amazing.
3: People can think they can get away with murder, but the technology is going to bite people.
4: This is my first homicidal arsenic poisoning, and I hope it's my last.
5: It's just, you have to look for truth and justice. You never give up the fight.
1: At one time, tourists in South Florida were a favorite target for criminals. Hundreds of visitors were robbed, some were assaulted, and eight were murdered. It was an out-of-town journalist who made an unexpected journey from tourist to victim to advocate.

0: In September of 1993, Uwe Wilhelm Rockerbrand and his wife flew from Germany to Florida to spend their honeymoon. They rented a car for the short trip to their hotel.
1: The two German tourists were less than 5 minutes from the airport, just time enough to read safety precautions in a visitor's guide when they became the newest victims.
0: A van pulled behind them and rammed their car. The couple knew this wasn't an accident, but a ploy robbers use to get drivers to stop their cars.
1: They call it bump and rob. But the Rockerbrands did what they were supposed to do and did not stop. Then the gunman pulled alongside and fired a single shot.
0: 33-year-old Uwe Wilhelm was killed instantly. His 27-year-old bride, Catherine, was unharmed. By the end of the year, there were 8 tourist murders in South Florida. Hundreds more were robbed and many more seriously injured. Tourists were easy targets.
2: You can't change people's behavior. The lost tourists looking at street signs, the holding up of maps, the camera bags, the luggage in the back seat. You know, it's not too hard to identify a tourist, especially around the airport.
0: And they have what criminals want: cameras, jewelry, video equipment, laptop computers, and they usually carry plenty of cash. Helga Lust covered these tourists' crimes as a journalist for German television.
3: I was working on a piece that was focused on the rash of crime that had taken place in the United States, specifically

0: tourist-directed crime in Florida. And during the course of that piece, we talked about safety tips for German tourists that would be traveling to the United States.
1: Helga and her mother had scheduled their own Florida vacation before the crime spree started.
0: We decided to keep our plans of flying into Miami and then going on to the Florida Keys just for 4 days, very brief stay, but particularly because I had just done this piece about safety tips and felt that my awareness was, you know, pretty strong at that point.
1: Their vacation was relaxing and uneventful. Their return to the airport was not. They got lost looking for the airport rental car area. Helga drove onto a side street to turn around. She soon realized someone was following her. The man reached through the window, put the car into park, disconnected the horn, and assaulted the two.
0: My mother said, "Take whatever you want, but please don't hurt us." The passenger from their vehicle said, "Shut up, bitch, we're going to kill you." Both of the perpetrators were coming, taking turns, beating me through my window, and every punch that I took weakened me.
1: The attackers tried desperately to grab the car keys.
0: I was able to get in a good couple of blows myself.
1: Somehow, Helga got the car into gear and drove away. To try to stop her, the attacker bit her arm.
0: I hit the driver from their car with the front of our car.
1: After a short distance, the man was forced to let go.
0: I had tremendous injuries to my head, my neck, my back, dislocated jaw, lost the feeling in my left side of my face, which I've never regained. The bite wound was very painful.
1: The bite wound was deep. It went through the muscle.
2: Even animals don't do what he did, the way he did it. Even animals don't do that. There's no need for that. To punch somebody, almost killing, paralyzing her, and biting her and destroying her life. There's no need for that at all.
1: Helga described the attackers as young men, approximately 25 years old. They were driving a large, dark-colored car with tinted windows.
3: Most crimes happen and take place in less than 2 minutes. It's a hit, it's a theft, it's an assault, and it happens in a matter of just seconds.
1: So a positive identification of a suspect might be difficult. With no other witnesses or leads, police hoped Helga's car would contain the forensic evidence they needed.

0: In 1993, 24-year-old Helga Luce barely escaped with her life after a harrowing encounter with two men who attempted to overpower her. Two veteran detectives, Bassam Fidel and Laura Lefebvre, with the Hialeah, Florida robbery squad, were assigned to the case.
1: And this particular robbery happened about 10 blocks north of the airport into Hialeah, into a mixed residential-commercial neighborhood.
0: That neighborhood surrounds Lejeune Road, the only exit or entrance to the airport. Here, criminals often lie in wait for their victims.
2: It's the main artery. It's easy to hide. It's easy to follow. One way in and one way out of Miami International Airport.
0: At the time, rental cars were easily identified with stickers of the rental company and special license plates beginning with the letter Y or Z. European governments discouraged travel to Florida, and hotel reservations dropped by 25%. Ending the crime spree was difficult. Victims were often unwilling to return to Florida for court hearings and trials. This kept criminals on the streets. Most of the crimes were bump and rob, leaving behind little forensic evidence. But Helga's robbery had been unusually violent.
2: She had a bite mark located on her upper arm, and it was rather clear. I have a sexual battery background and know that they were developing bite mark comparison techniques. And the state-of-the-art place to process her was the photo lab, the medical examiner's office.
1: She was very sharp to immediately address that before the victim left or before the victim sought treatment, perhaps sutures or other medical treatment which can damage or alter the bite marks on the victim's arm.
0: Helga agreed to have a forensic photographer take pictures of the wound.
2: It's not enough just to take a photograph. It has to be measured properly, it has to be put into perspective, and it has to be documented properly.
3: It's important to get it done as quickly as you can. Things change very rapidly. Skin tends to discolor, bruising tends to set in.
0: In every picture, forensic protocol requires the use of a ruler to provide scale.
3: It's an L ruler. It has three circles on it that allows us to make sure that our camera is perpendicular to our subject, and that will also give us a sense of scale. So we take the flash and we hold it off to an angle where we can emphasize the surface texture of the skin.
0: And forensic photographers take pictures under many different light sources: conventional light, ultraviolet, infrared, and fluorescent. These show detail and texture not revealed by light in the visible spectrum.
3: Many times there's something there that you can't see with the naked eye.
0: Afterwards, investigators examined the rental car, hoping to find fingerprints.
2: But unfortunately, the weather was against us. Processing the outside of the vehicle was impossible.
0: The car was wet because Helga had driven through a thunderstorm on the way to the airport. The interior material was textured, which yielded no usable prints. No fingerprints, no witnesses, and no suspects. Helga and her mother left Miami not knowing whether the crime would ever be solved. And maybe it wouldn't have been had the perpetrator not left behind a piece of forensic evidence.

0: Every Haunted Renovation, Tuesday at 8 on HGTV.
1: Three weeks after Helga Luce's assault, she was asked to return to Florida to look through stacks of mugshots. She didn't see her attacker. Then, the detective showed her a photo array of six suspects.
2: Helga looked at the lineup, and then she would look at each picture carefully. And when she got to his picture, to Stanley Cornett's picture, and you could see an immediate reaction in her, physically an immediate reaction.
3: When I saw the defendant's face, it was a very, very weird mix of emotions. One of joy, because I found him. And one of complete terror, because it was the first time I had seen that face since it was locked on my arm, biting through the muscle.
1: 24-year-old Stanley Cornett was a factory worker with a long criminal history. Since the tourist attacks happened in different jurisdictions near the airport, police formed a task force to exchange information. That's how LaFay first learned about Stanley Cornett. He was arrested a few days after Helga's attack for a nearly identical crime. He allegedly stopped an elderly man in a rental car and robbed him at gunpoint, but he picked on the wrong man. The victim's son was a Miami policeman who lived just across the street.
4: The victim tried to hold back the robber while he was calling for his son, and the robber at that time bit him in the upper arm.
1: The similarities in the crimes were striking, but despite the identification, Cornett denied he assaulted Helga Luce.
5: I had tried a number of these cases previously, and the issue was always whether the identification was enough to pass muster with a jury, especially on a case where all you have is a single ID in a robbery case where it took no longer than 20, 30 seconds.
1: So investigators wanted to know if there was any way to tell whether Cornett was the man who bit Helga's arm. To find out, police went to the same forensic expert who matched a bite wound to the notorious serial killer, Ted Bundy.
6: From a bite mark, if it's a good one, you can actually get a dental profile of the suspect. For instance, an outline of what his teeth look like, if there's a gap or crooked teeth or whatever.
1: That profile can exclude a suspect or increase the likelihood that he made the bite mark. Dr. Suvaron had the photos of Helga's bite wound, but he needed Cornett's dental impression for comparison. Cornett refused to cooperate.
6: You're not going to touch me, basically is what he said.
1: They left empty-handed, but returned later with a court order specifying the use of force if necessary.
4: At which time he reiterated that he didn't want to cooperate and he wasn't going to open his mouth. And Dr. Suvaron very casually brought out what's called a jaw jack for opening the jaws of cadavers that are in full rigor mortis.
6: You can put it in a jaw and you ratchet on this thing and it'll open any, it'll break your jaw if you try and resist hard enough.
4: When Stanley was shown the jaw jack, Stanley decided he wanted to cooperate and supply us with dental impressions.
1: From those impressions, Dr. Suvaron made these plaster models, which allowed him to duplicate the bite patterns.
6: Test bites are made either in wax or in styrofoam to be able to analyze the patterns that these teeth are going to leave.
1: For further evaluation, the biting edges of the plaster teeth are blackened and the pattern copied onto a clear acetate for easy comparison with the photographs. Odontologists use a number of different techniques because there's no way to accurately estimate the elasticity of the victim's skin.
6: The teeth have variables, the skin has variables, and when this lady was bitten, she didn't just sit there and let this man, you know, bite her as hard as he could. We're showing this is a dynamic bite with movement going on, and teeth numbers 24 and 25 made the marks that these arrows pointed to, and then as the bite moved, the 26th tooth and made that mark.
1: There is no such thing as a bite impression match. All experts can say is whether a bite wound is consistent with a person's teeth. Even if they are, it's still not 100% certain. But with the model, wax impression, acetates, and precision photographs, Dr. Souvaron zeroed in on three lower teeth in the bite mark, which were slightly crooked and overlapping. And there was a deep mark made by an upper tooth. Even to untrained eyes, it looked like Cornett's teeth caused the bite wound in the photographs. Dr. Souvaron was confident in his assessment.
6: His teeth were consistent with that bite, and there was nothing there that could exclude him.
1: Stanley Cornett was charged with attempted robbery and aggravated battery. But Cornett said he was innocent and that he had an alibi. A jury would have to decide which side they believed, the alibi or the bite impression evidence.

0: Try Swiffer Power Mop for a white sock clean.
1: The ironic situation of having done a news piece about safety tips and then going to Florida and becoming part of the crime statistics. Even when you think you have all the tools at your disposal to keep yourself safe, if you're at the wrong place at the wrong time, anything can happen.
2: As the trial approached for the brutal assault of Helga Lust, Stanley Cornett claimed he had an alibi, that he had been at work at the time of the crime. His work record showed that he was indeed at work that day. But Cornett's co-worker said he didn't always punch the time clock when leaving for a break, and he worked just 10 minutes away from where Helga was attacked.
3: His supervisor remembers that day in particular and remembered he left and never came back. He was soon after let go out of that job because of that. So that melted that alibi.
4: It's incredible that an individual would punch a time card, go to work like we all do in the morning, and he would leave during his break and go commit a violent crime against a tourist. But that's precisely what Stanley Cornett did.
2: Through various legal tactics, Cornett kept delaying his trial.
3: If my victim doesn't want to cooperate, then I have no case. And that's what these criminals count on. That's why they target the tourists. And in this case, they picked the wrong tourist. And Stanley Cornett was relying on wearing Helga Lust down to the point where she just gave up. He underestimated Helga Lust. She wasn't going to wear down. She came back for every trial date, every appointment she flew back for.
2: At the trial, Helga again identified Cornett as the man who attacked her.
1: Facing Stanley Cornett in court was one of the hardest things I've ever had to do. Through all of my testimony, the defendant had a smirk on his face. So I tried really hard not to focus on him and to focus on the prosecutor and the jury and the judge and the people that were there to embrace justice.
2: The clarity of the bite impression photographs taken by a qualified forensic photographer alongside the cast of Cornett's teeth were what ultimately convinced the jury. Stanley Cornett was found guilty of attempted robbery and aggravated battery. Because he was a repeat offender, he was sentenced to life in prison.
3: The bite mark evidence, I think, sealed this case. It put the final nail in Stanley Cornett's coffin as far as the jury is concerned, I think. It was our strongest piece of evidence.
2: Cornett's accomplice in the crime was never identified. By the end of 1993, the crimes against vacation travelers in South Florida stopped. Why? Police increased their surveillance of the rental car areas. Rental agencies removed their stickers from the cars and ended the practice of identifiable license plates. After her ordeal, Helga formed an advocacy group for victims of crime called Witness Justice.
3: She can meet them on a totally different level than a police officer can, and she can advocate for them. She can be their voice when sometimes they can't find their voice. Maybe it'll be the Helgas of this world that make more victims come back to court and get more convictions.
2: This man, Ray Crone, was known throughout Arizona as the Snaggletooth Killer. An unusual bite mark on a murdered woman resulted in his conviction and death sentence. A forensic expert told the jury that he was 100% certain that it was Crone who bit the victim.
5: He knew he was wrong, but he had already committed, and his comment to me was, "I'm in too deep."
2: The CBS Lounge is one of many neighborhood bars in downtown Phoenix, Arizona. Hank Arredondo owned the CBS Lounge. Kim and Kona managed it for him.
6: In the bar business, you have to have a nice personality. You have to be honest. And all those qualities Kim had.
2: On December 29th, 1991, Kim closed the bar at the usual time. shortly after 1 a.m. As was his custom, Hank called to make sure there hadn't been any problems.
6: Kim answered. She says, "Hank, I know you're tired. Go to sleep, rest. I'll take care of it."
2: When Hank arrived the next day to open up, he noticed the door was ajar.
6: "I know my bartender didn't leave the door open. I know I didn't, so something's wrong."
2: He first checked the safe, but none of the bar's money was missing. He went to the kitchen. No one was there. Then he checked the men's room.
6: I can close my eyes and still see that scene. I saw her laying in the bathroom, her eyes fixed, dead.
2: The evidence suggests the killer grabbed a knife from the kitchen, forced Kim into the men's room, and stabbed her to death. He placed the knife in a trash can under the liner. On his way out, he left a shoe print on the freshly cleaned kitchen floor. Forensic experts identified the print as a Converse brand sneaker, size 9.5. Hairs were found on Kim Ancona's body. They were black and not hers. It appeared that the killer had bitten through Kim's tank top, leaving a bite impression on her skin. Two drinks were sitting on the bar, apparently poured after closing time. Forensic scientists found Kim's fingerprints on one glass. The other had prints not clear enough for identification.
7: The working theory then became she must have known who the person was and allowed them into the bar against company policy, but nonetheless, and thereafter was killed by that person.
2: Robbery didn't appear to be the motive. There was no money missing from Kim's purse, but inside her purse, police found an address book with the name and telephone number of one of the bar's regular customers, a postman named Ray Crone.
6: He was not well liked. There was something different about him that didn't sit well with people.
2: Some of the bar's employees told police that Kim had expressed a romantic interest in Crone. If the bite mark, the shoe impression, and the hairs could be tied to him, police were sure they had their killer.

0: Friday, October 2nd on Discovery.
1: During Kim Ancona's autopsy, forensic photographers took numerous photographs of the bite wound on her upper chest. The photograph showed the killer had a distinctive bite pattern. His left front tooth pointed outward beyond the line of his other front teeth. Kim's address book contained the name and telephone number of a man named Ray Crone, someone she had often spoken with at the bar.
2: Kim Ancona had told several friends that she was interested in Ray, that she liked him, you know, that she thought maybe something could happen. And those friends, in turn, relayed that to detectives.
1: Ray Crone was 35 years old, an Air Force veteran with no prior criminal record. Several bar employees told police that Kim had a date with Crone planned for the night of her murder.
2: When police talked to Kim's friends, the last person that they expected Kim Ancona to meet that night was Ray Crone. He was supposed to meet her to help close up the bar.
1: When questioned, Ray Crone said the two were just acquaintances. He denied there was any romantic relationship.
3: She was always a nice, congenial person, very friendly and outgoing. And I liked her personality. I liked, you know, her bubbliness and things like that. There wasn't a relationship.
1: And Crone denied that he had plans to meet Kim at the bar, as her friends claimed. He also had an alibi. He shared a house with a co-worker who said Crone was home the night of the murder. But as police questioned Crone, they noticed that his left front tooth protruded slightly in a way that looked similar to the bite wound found on Kim's chest. Crone willingly agreed to provide an impression of his teeth by biting into a piece of styrofoam, which is commonly used since it's soft but still stable. Forensic odontologists examined a series of bite impressions from men who knew Kim Ancona. They found only one in which the left front tooth was clearly extended, just like the bite mark on the body. It was Ray Crone's.
3: I hear, you know, brakes squealing, doors slamming. I look over and here's a police van unloading with officers, all armed, guns pointing at me, telling me to freeze. I was thrown on the ground, handcuffed, and taken off, and I was charged with murder, kidnapping, and sexual assault. That was the day of my arrest, New Year's Eve of 1991.
1: Crone maintained he was innocent, but he had no explanation for why his bite impression looked like the wound on Kim Ancona.
3: You're just saying, why? Why won't somebody listen? Why won't somebody take a minute and look at this intelligently, responsibly? You're going to see that there is a definite problem here.
1: But the bite wound wasn't the only evidence against Crone. The perpetrator left his saliva on Kim's clothing. DNA tests of that saliva sample were inconclusive. But tests revealed the perpetrator had type O blood, the same blood type as Ray Crone. He was arrested and charged with murder. At his trial, prosecutors believed the bite impression evidence was the most convincing.
4: They hired a nationally known bite mark expert from Las Vegas, Nevada, to testify that it was a 100% perfect match, better than a fingerprint.
1: That expert was Dr. Raymond Rawson, a forensic odontologist and also a senator in the Nevada State Legislature. At the trial, Dr. Rawson used this video in which photographs of the bite wound from Kim Ancona's body were superimposed on Ray Crone's bite impressions. Based on that evidence, Ray Crone was convicted of first-degree murder and was sentenced to death.
3: But I didn't care if I was going to be in prison for something I didn't do. You might as well kill me. I mean, what was life? My whole life, everything I worked for, everything I stood for, 35-year-old man, was gone.
1: The press called Crone the snaggle-tooth killer.
2: That judge believed the bite marks were a form of torture, and because of that, he sentenced him to death.
1: But if Crone was innocent, as he claimed, how could a nationally known forensic odontologist be wrong?
5: Your mental health

0: Call 800-475-0841 today.
1: Ray Krohn had spent 3 years on death row for the murder of 35-year-old bar manager Kim Ancona. During that time, he formed his own opinions about the bite impression evidence used to convict him.
2: I mean, you basically could take a sharp object, stick it in the skin a couple places, and have somebody say, oh, yeah, that's a bite mark, and it matches him. And you could get, if you showed it to enough people, you'd have, you know, somebody saying that, yeah, it's a match. That's junk.
1: All death penalty cases in Arizona are automatically appealed to the state Supreme Court. And fortunately for Krohn, this bite mark videotape made by the prosecution provided grounds for an appeal. The court ruled that the defense team wasn't given enough time to review the tape before the trial. For Krohn's retrial, his family asked Chris Plourd to represent him. Plourd specializes in difficult forensic cases.
3: I heard the story, you know, that Ray Krohn's on death row as a result of a bite mark. I didn't know whether other evidence supported his conviction or not. I was originally kind of skeptical because I hear these stories all the time.
1: Forensic experts hired by Plourd discovered that the hairs found on Kim's body were mongoloid hairs, meaning they were from someone of Asian or Native American descent. They also discovered that Ray Krohn wore size 10 and a half shoes. The shoe impression found on the kitchen floor of the bar was a size 9 and a half. The defense brought in Dr. Skip Sperber, a past president of the American Academy of Forensic Odontologists, to look at the bite wound evidence that more than anything else convicted Krohn in his first trial. What Dr. Sperber told them came as a shock. He said he'd seen this evidence before. It had been sent to him before the first trial.
4: A good friend of mine, John Piakas in Phoenix, Arizona, called me and he asked me to look at this particular case, the People versus Krohn. When I first viewed that case, thought there were too many inconsistencies for that to be a positive comparison between the teeth of Ray Krohn, the suspect, and the victim's wounds.
1: Dr. Sperber told his colleague working for the Arizona prosecutors that this evidence was exceptionally weak.
4: We say on a range of 1 to 10, with 10 being very good, I would have rated this around 3 or 4, on the low side.
1: Dr. Sperber took the cast of Ray Krohn's teeth and, using a low-tech but time-tested method, made a styrofoam impression and then traced the teeth patterns onto a transparency. He then placed a transparency over the top of the photo of the bite mark on Kim Ancona's body. Although the left front tooth in both marks was jutting forward, Ray Krohn does not have any separation between his front teeth. The bite mark on the victim's body shows an obvious separation between those teeth. For Dr. Sperber, the results were clear.
4: If it's a good bite, it will really jump out at you and you will see immediately similarities. In the Krohn case, there were no similarities.
2: So this was the key evidence. And to get the initial report back that a bite mark expert said it's not me, I was like, oh, wow, you know, something good can happen.
1: In the second trial, Dr. Raymond Rawson, the same bite mark expert from the first trial, repeated his testimony. He said there was no doubt the bite mark was from Ray Krohn. A team of defense experts disagreed.
5: I could positively exclude Ray Krohn as being the biter. I wasn't the only one. There were three other forensic dentists that are all board certified, highly qualified guys, and they excluded him.
1: But the jury disagreed. They sided with the prosecution's expert and found Ray Krohn guilty again.
2: What does it take? What is this beyond reasonable doubt? What is this innocent until proven guilty? It don't exist in the just system. The one that I've seen, it did not exist for me.
3: We knew that there was another person in that bathroom at the time of death. There were unknown fingerprints that came back to somebody. There was a person who had shoes that were inconsistent with the defendant. The hairs were inconsistent with the defendant. You know, the FBI Forensic people testified that these hairs were not Mr. Crone's, they were not the victim's. To me, logic and common sense told me it wasn't Mr. Crone that committed this crime, and the jury found the opposite result.
4: When I heard the verdict in the second trial, I really couldn't believe it. It was total disbelief.
5: It was an absolute dog and pony show, the likes of which I've never seen before.
0: Ray Crone tried to reconcile himself to a life behind bars. But then, he got help from an unlikely source, the very system he had grown to despise.

0: or imprint.com.
1: Or imprint for certain.
2: Ray Krohn languished in prison for a crime that some of the country's top forensic experts said he didn't commit. Just before Krohn's second trial, Dr. Richard Suveron, one of his defense experts, sat next to the prosecution's forensic expert, Dr. Rawson, at a scientific conference.
3: His comment to me was, "I'm in too deep." He knew he was wrong, but he had already committed. And if that isn't a scary thing, I don't know what is. And I hated to see him get sucked in on something like this and told him, you know, get out of this deal. Just say, "I don't want to do it anymore," or "I've changed my opinion," or "I've listened to everybody else and, you know, I've rethought my position." Anybody can make a mistake. I mean, none of us are above making mistakes. But he said, "I'm in too deep."
2: Through a spokesperson, Dr. Rawson denies that the conversation described by Dr. Suveron ever took place. It wasn't until 2001 that a new law offered Krohn some hope.
4: Arizona, one of the first states in the United States, passed a new bill for post-conviction DNA testing, which allows convicted offenders access to evidence in post-conviction DNA testing if they contend that they were innocent.
2: So Krohn's defense team asked the state of Arizona to test every piece of Kim Ancona's clothing for DNA. The saliva on Kim's blouse had already been tested, and the results were inconclusive. But her jeans had small blood stains. The prosecution believed the blood was Kim Ancona's. The jeans were sent to the state crime lab for a new DNA test that analyzes 13 different genetic markers. The test yielded unanticipated results. The blood on the jeans wasn't Kim Ancona's. And it wasn't Ray Krohn's, but whose was it? To find out, forensic scientists entered this new DNA evidence into a national DNA database with genetic profiles of more than 1 million convicts from across the country. And the database came up with a match to this man, a 35-year-old Native American, Kenneth Phillips, who was currently in prison for child molestation. At the time of Kim Ancona's murder, Kenneth Phillips lived just 600 yards away from the CBS lounge.
5: He lived right behind the bar, and his nationality was an American Indian, which was consistent with some of the other DNA results we had and the hairs that was found at the scene of the crime.
2: When interviewed by police, Phillips made a startling admission. He said on the morning after Kim's murder, he woke from an alcoholic blackout to find his hands covered with blood. Then he saw news of the murder on TV. His fingerprints were among the unknown fingerprints found in the bathroom where the murder took place. His shoe size matched the print from the kitchen floor. And his bite impression had the same left front tooth protruding from the rest of his teeth. For Ray Krohn,

0: For Ray Krong, the ordeal was over. After serving 10 years and 4 months for a crime he didn't commit, he walked out of prison a free man.
1: Well, I'd spent over 10 years in prison. I would never forget that day I got out. In fact, I commemorated it, so I won't ever forget it.
0: Forensic odontologists say that the problem with the Krohn case was that Dr. Rawson told jurors bite marks could match like fingerprints, but that is rarely possible.
2: The best that a forensic dentist can give is reasonable certainty, and that means that that's the highest level we give. There is always a remote possibility that there's someone else that has teeth similar that could have left the pattern.
0: Ray Krohn is trying to resume his life. Experts say the lesson of his case is that bite marks are rarely definitive and should only be used to exclude, not include, suspects. Above all, they say, bite mark analysis is more opinion than fact, and that this should always be made clear to jurors.
1: Interpretation of a bite mark is what convicted me. Not the scientific, not the fingerprints that didn't match me, not the they even had footprints that they couldn't match the shoes, the hair, not the DNA, none of that stuff. They used an interpretation of a bite mark to convict me.
3: That has no place in a courtroom, any more than perjury has a place in the courtroom. We shouldn't allow witnesses that lie, no matter what they say, whether it's regarding a scientific issue or any other issue. And in this case, it was clear that some of the scientific experts were actually misrepresenting their data and the scientific validity of what they were talking about.

0: New warning signs, new reporting today on why Republicans are distancing themselves from President Trump in ways not seen before. And early voting for the midterms begins today in more than one state.
1: The highest gas prices any September has ever seen, up 3 more cents overnight. Gas up more than 40 cents per gallon in just the last month. An F-16 crashes in military exercises. New reporting this morning on the cause and the condition of the pilot. Sarah is out today. I'm John Berman with Kate Baldwin, and this is CNN News Central.
0: So if you can't even believe it, it's election day in America in some places. Early in-person voting for the midterms kicks off in 3 states today, Virginia, Minnesota, and South Dakota. So voters are voting. And at the same time, there are some fresh alarms going off among the president's own party. Republican candidates showing in new ways how they are trying to put some distance between themselves, their campaigns, and the leader of their party, President Trump, as they confront his low approval numbers and tight races all over the place. In fact, you're more likely to see President Trump featured in a Democratic campaign ad than a Republican one right now. This comes from a new CNN analysis of more than 500 Republican ads. And it finds that Republicans have aired just 12 ads mentioning President Trump this month, spending about $1 million. That works out to less than 1% of their total ad spending during this period. There is also one Republican who is featuring the president front and center in a new ad, not in the way, though, that he would like. I want to play for you Florida Republican Congresswoman Maria Elvira Salazar. Watch this.
2: Mr. President, some of your immigration enforcement efforts have gone too far. In July, 50% of the 50,000 people that were detained had no criminal record. Be careful what your advisors are telling you about immigration policies. The same Hispanics who helped you get to the White House in 2024 feel betrayed today.
0: Feel betrayed today. CNN's Lynn Treen, live this morning at the White House. What's the feelings over there as early voting kicks off?
3: Yeah, Kate, look, I mean, the president is likely to just dismiss these types of ads and this type of reaction from certain Republicans who are starting to really distance themselves from him. He's going to continue to argue he's doing a great job. We just heard him do that the other night when he was in North Carolina. But for members of his political operation who are really running the entire strategy over how the White House is handling the midterms, this is a major concern, especially as they feel that they're already facing so many headwinds in this election

0: already, some of them, of course, of their own making, particularly I'd mentioned the Iran war and the high gas prices that Americans are seeing across the country. But look, I've spoken with a number of the president's political advisors as well as members of his own political operation, and they were frustrated, particularly with this ad that you just played of Maria Salazar, someone who the president helped get into office. She's a congresswoman from Florida, the president's own backyard, and hitting him on an issue that they've always believed is very strong for him, immigration, and being very clear by standing in front of the White House while she delivered this critique of the president. That's something many people said is just not helpful at this point. And I would note that what's so interesting about this, it's not often that, you know, it's not completely new that you have members of one party kind of bucking their leadership, particularly when they're trying to win elections. But it is new for this era of Trump, or particularly when the president in his second off in his second term in office, he's really had an iron grip on Republicans. You have not seen this type of criticism really from anyone close to him, other than a couple, you know, random few people in Congress, people like the Republican Thomas Massie. But people who have always been loyal to the president, that is shunned through more than ever in his second term. So the fact that they're starting to see the tide change is definitely concerning for people here who are close to the president, allies of him, and his advisors. And it all comes as, I will say, they also recognize they have an enthusiasm problem. That's why you're seeing the president go out to all these different places and argue that, you know, put my name on the ballot. But in some races, particularly in those more moderate districts, swing districts, that doesn't actually help them. And so this is a problem that they're definitely trying to contend with just weeks to go until the election, Kate.
1: It's good to see you, Elena. Thank you so much, John.
2: All right. New overnight gas prices up and up and up again. The national average climbed 3 cents to $4.47 a gallon. That's up 17 cents in the last week, 40 cents in the last month. Now, as for oil prices, they're actually down a bit today, but still hovering around that $100 a barrel mark. Let's get right to CNN's David Goldman for the latest on this. When you think about how much they've jumped in just the last month, again, I mean, gas price, 40 cents a gallon in a month is a lot.
3: Yeah, this isn't good news for the midterms because people see this price all over town. This is probably the price that most Americans know, right? Because it is plastered everywhere. And this is very close to the record that we saw during the war, $4.56. We're not close to the all-time record of $5, but we are getting to wartime highs here. Now, what's the solution? Well, end the war. You got a solution for that? I think that might be the way out of this. How do I know? Because right there in the middle of June, we saw the Strait of Hormuz open. What happened? Gas prices went down. But then, right around here, it closed again, and then we saw gas prices go back up. We need this war to end to get gas prices back down again. Not an easy problem to fix, clearly, for the administration. Now, the thing is, this is causing all kinds of pain all over the country, but especially on the West Coast, because there aren't any refineries on the West Coast. And so you have prices that are above $6 in Alaska, California, Oregon. That is causing a lot of pain. But also in the Midwest, a similar problem. You know, we don't have a good way to get gas to some places in the country. And then I want to highlight something here in New England as well, because it's not just a gas problem. This is also a diesel problem. How do people heat their homes in New England? With oil, very, very similar to diesel. And when you have prices doubling in the course of the war, that means home heating, which I can't believe we're still in the middle of summer, we're thinking about, but this is going to get really, really difficult.
2: That is a huge increase in diesel. And if you're talking about a similar thing in home heating oil, that will absolutely affect people in the
3: Northeast. That's right. I mean, we're from New England. We know a lot of folks heat their homes with oil instead of natural gas, which is how most people across the country heat their homes. This is a big deal. And one of the factors here isn't the Iran war. It's Ukraine's bombing of Russian refineries, responsible for 12% of diesel exports around the world. This is a problem that even the Iran war couldn't fix.
2: Yeah, it's interesting. I hadn't heard that sentence before you said earlier before, which is gas prices are near the wartime high. Right. It gives you a sense of where the oil markets think things are in terms of this conflict. David Goldman, good to see you. Thank you very much, even if the news wasn't so good. An F-16 fighter bursts into flames. New reporting on what happened moments before the crash, and we've got information on the pilot's condition this morning. And then breaking overnight, the lone holdout juror in the Lindsey Clancy trial speaking out for the first time. And a really scary moment in the Mets game. Oh, you hate to see that. The first baseman, Jared Young, taken to the hospital after a bad collision with the pitcher at first.

0: Pre-haunted renovation, Tuesday at 8 on HGTV.
1: So the United States is continuing to face the worst measles outbreak in decades. And the HHS secretary has spent years, we know, speaking out against vaccines, though he now says that the MMR vaccine is the most effective way to prevent measles infection. But then yesterday, Secretary Kennedy, it appears, went back to his old playbook, headlining a conference of an anti-vaccine group that he previously led, and at it, he vowed to, quote, stay in this fight and praise President Trump's embrace of vaccine skeptics.
2: Let me be clear. You have a strong and steadfast friend at the White House. We've accomplished in 19 months which was things that would have seemed unthinkable 2 years ago.
1: And there is new data out now also about COVID-19 vaccines and delays in access to them. CNN's Meg Terrell is here. She's got much more on this. What's happening here?
3: Yeah, so this involves a program called Vaccines for Children, which is actually a huge program in terms of providing vaccines to America's kids. It's a federal program that provides no-cost routine vaccines to kids whose families may not be able to afford them, even though they're uninsured, they're on Medicaid, and this affects about half of the kids in the country. The CDC says it's one of the nation's most important contributors to vaccine access, and typically the process to allowing states to order those vaccines happens shortly after the FDA approves those vaccines. So the FDA approved updated COVID vaccine shots for this upcoming season at the end of August. It's for adults who are over 65 or for children starting at 6 months up to 64 years who have an underlying condition. So typically that process would begin. States would be able to order those vaccines. We hear that there can often be a delay between commercially available vaccines and vaccines through these federal programs. However, if they aren't covered, they could cost up to $150 out of pocket without insurance. And so that's the concern here. Are we going to see the CDC allow this process to take place? Now, what the HHS tells us is that COVID doesn't follow those same predictable seasonal patterns as influenza, and therefore it doesn't make sense for them to treat what they call September as an arbitrary date for ordering COVID-19 vaccines. They also note that they're finalizing decisions regarding that procurement through this program and others, and additional information will be available soon. So essentially we're in a delay period, but what experts say is that if there is a delay, that means there's inequitable access to COVID-19 vaccines for kids who are lower income, and that can be concerning.
1: What are expectations about COVID in the coming months?
3: Right. So we are actually in a period where COVID activity is starting to pick up. So you can see this is data from PopHive, which is out of Yale and other places. And you can see emergency department visits for COVID are particularly picking up in the South, starting to move into the Northeast and into the West. If you look at wastewater data, which shows levels of viral activity, can usually be a leading indicator. You can see that we are now that picked up. It's getting to close to levels we saw in January. It's not at those peaks that we previously saw. Fingers crossed, maybe we'll see a lower COVID year. Of course, we don't know. The current recommendation from the American Academy of Pediatrics for children when it comes to COVID vaccines is that any children, babies 6 to 23 months are recommended to get vaccinated against COVID, especially with a primary series. And then for older kids, really a choice based on your personal health or your family's preferences.
1: All right. Only information to know. It's great to see you, Meg. Thank you so much. All right. Ahead for us, an F-16 fighter jet crashes and bursts into flames during a training exercise. New details this morning on what may have caused that crash. And a harrowing rescue from the edge of a cliff. A dog lost, stuck on a narrow ledge for 2 days, more than 8,000 feet up, the side of a mountain.

0: Very Haunted Renovation, Tuesday at 8 on HGTV.
1: The fighter jet that crashed in Michigan, a bird strike, may have caused the jet to go down during a training exercise. The pilot on board did manage to eject. It was another military pilot who alerted air traffic control.
2: We have a possible mayday by wingmen. I believe they have taken a bird. We're going to be telling me he's going to have to get out in the vicinity of the town that I'm overhead now.
3: Okay, Buck 1, roger. And how many souls were on that aircraft?
2: There is a single.
3: At 866, I need you to observe the area for a military aircraft, possibly an F-16. Let me know if you see any signs of anything out there.
1: You can see the fire there blazing. The military says it is investigating the cause of the crash. State police say the pilot is recovering at a local hospital and no one else was hurt, which is pretty lucky given how close it was to a residential neighborhood. With us now, CNN transportation analyst Mary Schiavo, former inspector general at the Department of Transportation. Mary, good to see you this morning. So you heard with the air traffic control that the initial thoughts, at least from people nearby, thought it might have been a bird strike. How common is that, especially in this area?
4: It's very common, and it increases every year. For example, in the United States alone, we had 24,500 bird strikes last year, which was a nearly 15% increase over the year before. These are increasing every year. They're especially hazardous to aviation for single-engine operations. An F-16 is a single engine, but you know they can take out both engines if it's a flock of bird. And this has been a big problem in the Air Force since they started collecting data in 1995. Has had 69,000 bird strikes and 23 dead airmen because of bird strikes. It's a huge problem. You know, our philosophy has changed. We used to put wetlands and garbage dumps, you know, landfills near airports. We now realize that's a really poor idea, but our airports are located where they're located. And this area up there is beautiful. I'm familiar with it, been there many times, teeming with wildlife. Beautiful. But wildlife can be deadly.
1: You know, it's so interesting because we hear about bird strikes in commercial aviation. I never really thought about it in terms of military aircraft as well. But based on what you're saying, this is a real thing the military has been dealing with.
4: A huge problem. And, you know, remember for operations at military bases, you know, some of them are low level, particularly with the F-16. It's a fighter aircraft. And you know, for example, this summer, all the flyovers we've had, especially with the 250th anniversary, everyone loves flyovers. But now it's so important to be observant and careful about the birds and the military and to some extent, civilian. It's more difficult with scheduled airline service. They now are taking into account bird activity, bird migrations. There are so many reports of this. And I have to compare this back when I was inspector general, they were just starting to collect this data. And so I think it was in 1990 was the first report. There were only 2,000 reports. Compare that with now, with almost 25,000. This year, we don't have the statistics for this year yet, but it's probably rising again.
1: 1990, when you were 11 years old. Mary Schiavo, great to see you this morning. And as I look at these pictures
4: That's
1: here
4: right.
1: again, I'm just, it is lucky, given the neighborhood that this plane went down in, that there were no casualties or injuries on the ground. Thank you very much. All right, for the first time, we're hearing from the lone holdout juror in the Lindsey Clancy trial, what he says went on inside the jury room while deliberating. And Charles sounded, quote, giddily elated, like a lottery winner the night Princess Diana died. That is a startling claim from a new book from Diana's brother. This morning, how the palace is responding.

0: Friday, October 2nd on Discovery.
1: All right, happening now. It's on. Early in-person voting starts today in multiple states. It is, as of now, the midterms, just as new cracks emerge within the Republican Party. In one commercial, Florida Republican Congresswoman Maria Elvira Salazar stares right into the camera with the White House behind her. This is a Republican, and slams the president's immigration crackdown.
2: Mr. President, some of your immigration enforcement efforts have gone too far. In July, 50% of the 50,000 people that were detained had no criminal records. Be careful what your advisors are telling you about immigration policies. The same Hispanics who helped you get to the White House in 2024 feel betrayed today.
1: All right, with us now, CNN political analyst Zolan Cano Young to the New York Times and Margaret Tyloff, senior contributor to Axios. And Zolan, I have to say, I first saw this ad yesterday morning. My reaction then is the same as it is right now, which is, wow, we just haven't seen anything like this with Republicans who are generally loyal to President Trump.
3: Yeah, this ad is pretty remarkable for a number of reasons. One, the reason you just stated, it's just increasingly a rarity to see Republicans bucking with President Trump and you know, pushing back on his agenda, particularly in this sort of blunt way where she's staring straight into the camera. There's no way to mince words here or have any sort of mixed message. And then second, on this issue, it really does highlight a point of anxiety for Republicans. Remember, this was immigration. The issue of immigration was a weak spot for Democrats. It's something that President Trump and many of those around him thought was a point of strength during the last presidential campaign. But at that time, President Trump was talking. But at that time during the campaign, much of his rhetoric was around deterring illegal immigration. And at times, surveys show that even the gains he was making with Hispanic voters, they were saying, yes, we support some of these policies when it comes to recent arrivals and those who have illegal status. But since he's come into office, you have seen an agenda that has wrapped in not just those without status, but those with status. Even in the Congresswoman's state, think about how TPS was recently eliminated for Haitians as well. And you're going to start to see deportations there. The recent DHSIG report when it comes to Alligator Alcatraz as well and the conditions in that facility. The reality of what we've seen on the ground has gone much further than what polls showed voters were supporting during the campaign. And it's resulted in this now point of vulnerability for something that used to be a strength for President Trump.
1: Yeah, that's exactly right. Immigration is an area where Republicans want to point to it as success and strength in doing what they promise. Yet, here's a Republican member of Congress saying, basically, it's a weakness. And Margaret, it's interesting. Our Jeff Zeling and David Wright did a pretty interesting analysis or got some insight into Republican ad spending. And just $1 million worth of Republican ads from September 1st to September 15th mentioned Donald Trump by name. $1 million out of $160 million. That's less than 1%. So they're not really running on Donald Trump. I am curious if you think Maria Salazar is going to be the only one who breaks like this on camera from the president this election cycle.
4: It's a really interesting question, John. We saw the president in Dallas at that midterm convention just a few days ago saying, I'm not on the ballot, but I am on the ballot, or this is about me. The ad spending is not reflecting that message. Well, Democrats want to reflect that message. Republicans are not. What makes Salazar's district potentially special is that this is Miami-Dade County. Once upon a time when you and I started covering politics, this was a Democratic area, but it has become increasingly Republican. And it's because of that Cuban-American vote in her district that is really pushed a more conservative track. That district is about 3/4 Hispanic, which is really significant. And the president carried that county by about 15 points the last time around in the election. Now Salazar's race is tied. That tells you why she is taking this extreme step. Will others follow? I don't know. We'll certainly be watching, but at a minimum, that ad strategy for many Republicans in races that are at all competitive are keep President Trump out of the language of the ad.
1: So I woke up, one of the things I do when I wake up, first, of course, I read Axios, I read the New York Times, I also read the Wall Street Journal, right? So I open the Wall Street Journal on my phone, and the top headline in the journal is, weeks before the midterm, almost everything is getting more expensive. That's the headline. Then it says everything from buying a house to filling up your gas tank now costs more than even a week ago, putting affordability back in the spotlight just before the midterm elections. I mean, it's been in the spotlight. I don't know if it's back in the spotlight, but that's a doozy of a headline, Margaret, in the Rupert Murdoch-owned Wall Street Journal, you know, 6 weeks before the election.
4: Yeah. Yeah, and the lead quote is from an economist. It's quite a memorable quote. It says, the average American right now is asking themselves, what did I do to deserve this? The reason that the journal cites as some of the driving reasons for this trend where everything feels worse and is, data-wise, getting worse are three big data points: the Iran war, tariffs, and data centers. Two of these are President Trump's policies. And the third is one at which the Republican Party is really struggling to deal with, while the president is saying, let's go full steam ahead on AI. So a stunning headline that reflects a mood. We're seeing Kevin Warsh now saying, look, the fact that things aren't worse tells you how resilient the American economy is. But for many Americans, things are worse. Like every time you fill up the gas tank, every time you go to the grocery store and you pay the rent. So these are headwinds that Republicans standing for reelection are going to be bearing probably the brunt of in most districts.
1: Margaret Tolov, Zolan Cantor-Young, it's great to see both of you this morning. Thanks so much. Okay.
5: So for the first time, we are hearing from the lone holdout juror whose vote forced Lindsey Clancy's murder trial to end in a mistrial. In a statement to News Nation, that juror said that he had, quote, no doubts that Lindsey Clancy was fully aware of what she was doing when she killed her three young children. Also adding in the statement, quote, based on all the physical evidence, key witnesses, and what the prosecution presents, I thought it was enough proof that Clancy knew exactly what she was doing and planned. That contradicts accounts somewhat from some of the other jurors, you'll remember, who have spoken out publicly and claimed that this juror acknowledged having reasonable doubt during their discussions. Joining me now, CNN legal analyst and criminal defense attorney Joey Jackson for more on this. It's good to see you, Joey. So this juror says that he had no doubts. But I want to remind everyone what the other jurors who came out of this, who spoke out after this mistrial, what they said and how they characterized what went down. Let me play this.
6: He had reasonable doubt. He admitted he had reasonable doubt after we watched that video of the interview. There were three forms I had to fill out, and I started filling them out. I wrote my signature on each one, and then he said, but I'm still not going to say that she's not guilty by reason of insanity.
5: Put these things together. Is this significant now?
7: So, Kate, it's very significant, and I will say, good morning, that these things are hard. Jury deliberations are significantly difficult. You have competing views in the jury room, and just because you're the odd man out, just because you have an alternative view, just because your worldview might be different, such that you evaluate the evidence differently, doesn't mean that there's a legal issue. Now, to your question, does this change things? It could, and here's how. You know, the defense is certainly moving to moot this whole thing. Why and how? What they're arguing, the defense is arguing, is that there was no quote unquote manifest necessity to declare a mistrial. What does that mean? What it means is that the judge didn't have a compelling basis to declare a mistrial. Now, the fact is that it appears the judge did have a compelling basis. Why? Because you had one juror that said she's guilty. You had one juror that said, you know what? I heard the facts, the evidence, like you, based on the physical evidence, based on all I heard and all I saw, I believe she was guilty. That is my point of view. You 11, say what you say. I'm going to say what I say. And that's important because, Kate, when it comes down to it, this is not misconduct. This is not someone who was not negotiating or deliberating in good faith. This is someone who differed from you, totally permissible under the law.
5: So a retrial for Lindsey Clancy is still possible. That's, I mean, when you look forward,
7: yes.
5: Does the look, you're saying the looking back actually matters here?
7: So I think that there's a couple of things at play. The first thing is that the prosecutor has to make an assessment here. And I think there's a lot to be learned from this jury. If you listen to the jurors, some who have spoken, they believed that something went amiss here with Miss Clancy, mm-hmm. that she had these three beautiful children. She had this wonderful life. And then, bam, she snaps and does something that was so out of character. If you hear the other jurors, they say no one had a bad thing to say about her. So what can we base this on, says the jurors who said she was insane? And that is, we can base it on the fact that she was not treated appropriately in terms of her mental health maladies, that she was over-medicated, etc. Why is that significant? Because if you're the prosecutor, yes, when you look to retry, you're looking at the severity of the case, mm-hmm. the nature of and circumstances mm-hmm. surrounding the case. Three kids dead, 5, 3, 8 months old. Wow. But you're also looking at something very critical. And this is what every prosecutor looks at every day. Can I prove this case beyond a reasonable doubt?
5: Can I win?
7: Exactly. And then the final thing is it in the interest of justice? So there's a lot to be learned from those jurors. One juror says, hey, you're guilty. 11 say not. So this could affect not only whether there's a retrial, but whether there are plea negotiations such that a trial does not happen.
5: Fascinating.
7: Yeah.
5: Yeah. And again, just so horrible. All around. Thank you so much, Joey.
7: Thank you, Kate.
5: John?
1: All right. New this morning, we're talking about rising gas prices hitting so many Americans, mortgage rates that are soaring. Well, so the average American is struggling. A new report finds that the country's CEOs, what's happening to them? They're getting richer. And the pay ratio compared to the average employee, it's pretty staggering. Let's get right to CNN's Matt Egan for the latest on this. What are you seeing?
8: Well, John, CEO pay, it's still on fire. CEOs at top companies last year, they hauled in just under $28 million in salary, stock awards, and stock options. That's up 14% from the year before. Now, this reflects the fact that last year was a good year for the stock market, and we know that CEO pay tends to be aligned to the stock market. But what's really eye-popping here is the gap between how much CEOs are making and how much workers are making, right? So this is coming from EPI, the progressive think tank, and they found that CEOs last year made 325 times more than the typical worker. Yes, 325 times. Now, what's also notable here is that EPI, they excluded Elon Musk's $1 trillion Tesla pay package because A, it hasn't been paid out yet, and B, they say it may never get paid out. But if it were included here, this number would be even higher. Now, what's notable is that it wasn't always this way. When you look back in history, back in 1965, all the way on the left side of this chart here, CEOs made about 21 times more than the workers. But look at how this has exploded over the years, especially in the 1990s. Last year, one of the biggest gaps on record, although it was even higher about 10, 20 years ago. Now, the problem for workers is that CEOs have just completely left them in the dust when it comes to pay. Workers, since 1978, according to EPI, workers are making about 28% more now than they did back then. But look at this, CEOs 1,300% more. Now, defenders of CEO pay would say, look, these companies, they're doing really well. In some cases, they're making billions of dollars a quarter. Some of them are worth trillions of dollars. And so why shouldn't the captains of industry join in here? Of course, critics of CEO pay would say that it's only happening because in some cases, CEOs have stacked these boards with friends and allies who are greenlighting excessive pay. Some people are calling for reform here. And John, look, it's easy to see how this could become more of an issue on the campaign trail this fall because it really highlights the affordability and the inequality problems at the heart of this economy.
1: CEOs, doesn't seem like they're suffering.
8: No,
1: right
8: not at all.
1: Very much. Matt Egan, good to see you.
8: Thanks,
1: appreciate
8: John.
1: It. Kate.
5: So this morning, Princess Diana's brother is making another explosive claim about the royal family. He now says that King Charles, quote, sounded giddily elated like a lottery winner on the night that Princess Diana died. This all comes from and has to do with the new book that Charles Spencer is selling about his sister, and his claims have sparked a rare response from Buckingham Palace. CNN's Salma Abdelaziz is in London following this. Salma, what are you hearing about this one now?
9: Okay, I mean, these are some very shocking and gut-wrenching claims to read. And as you mentioned, this is part of a book that is going to be released next week by Princess Diana's younger brother. In this book, he is recalling the hours and days immediately after her shocking and tragic death. He describes, as you mentioned there, the now King Charles as giddily elated. And he goes on to recall a conversation that he says took place between him and the now King Charles over the presence of the boys, of William and Harry, at the funeral procession for their mother. And I know we have that image to show you. It is absolutely iconic because it is so heartbreaking. The boys just 15 and 12 years old behind the coffin of their mother. And he says in the book that he was arguing that that is not what Princess Diana would have wanted for her children. She would not have wanted their presence there so shortly after her death. And he goes on to say that that prompted Prince Charles to unleash a stream of anger at him. And I'm going to read directly this quote here. "Prince Charles continued his stream of anger without me interrupting. Then he stopped. I assume the pause signaled an effort to bring himself under control, but then he unleashed down the phone what I have always taken to be his pent-up contempt for Diana and his horror that the world was so bowled over by her death. Rest assured, we will forget her soon enough." And again, this is a direct quote. Now, we have a response from Buckingham Palace, but before I read that to you, Kate, I have to point out just how rare it is for the palace to directly address something like this, but it shows you just how sensitive and controversial it is. I'm going to read you again. This is the statement from Buckingham Palace yesterday. "While we do not comment on books as a matter of principle, His Majesty is mindful of the pain of fraternal grief can cloud reason, affect judgment, and color memory in ways others do not recognize even many years after such a loss." You do not have an explicit denial there. You have an implicit denial there. But there's something else I want to point out here. This seems to be a wide-ranging denial, questioning the timeline. It's been 30 years since Princess Diana's death, questioning the ability of Charles Spencer to remember. In all of this, of course, because there is more to come, Kate, that book is releasing next week, and it is sure to bring more allegations with it.
5: Salma, thank you very much for that. Clearly, what is expected to be more to come. A terrifying collision at first base sends a Mets player to the hospital. How he is doing this morning. And there's also new details about what caused a construction crane to suddenly collapse, falling on top of two homes. We'll be right back.

0: Anderson Cooper 360, weeknights at 8 on CNN.
1: So it is being called one of the most interesting races in the nation, and it may not be on your radar much at all. The battle to become Indiana's next Secretary of State. So a year ago, Larry Sabato, one of America's preeminent election forecasters, had predicted that this race would likely go in Republicans' favor. After all, Indiana has not had a Democratic Secretary of State since 94. But in a new update just out from Sabato's crystal ball, things have shifted. Now he says that this race has turned into a three-way contest between the Republican, the Democrat Beau Bayusi there in the middle, and the Republican independent Greg Ballard. Here's Sabato's take on this shift. He writes about it this. With little in the way of competitive races in Indiana this year, the Secretary of State race will get the lion's share of the attention. And we have no clue who will win. This is a pure toss-up. With me now is the Democratic candidate in that race, Beau Bayusi. Thanks for being here. I appreciate the time. So what do you think is driving this shift in this race?
2: Yeah, well, first of all, thank you for having me on, Kate. It's not surprising that Larry Sabato has changed this race rating. Every day I'm hearing on the ground that Hoosiers are sick and tired of the corruption and the insider dealing in this Secretary of State's office and in our state government broadly. Our Secretary of State spent $92,000 of taxpayer money on a luxury SUV for himself. He's hired his family members and given out no big contracts to his largest donors. And so my opponent has been unable to call out some of this corruption. I have been calling it out for the past 10 months. I'm going to continue to do that until Election Day. Hoosiers are ready for something better in this very important office.
1: There has definitely been, and probably people not in Indiana have not been following it, but there's definitely been quite a bit of controversy around the current sitting Secretary of State, which is why Republicans did not nominate him to be the nominee this time around. But looking at this now, it has been a long time since a Democrat, well, has run the state or even helped run the state. And a lot is being made about how much President Trump is on the ballot in races across the country. If you would win, do you think it has to do with Donald Trump? Do you think it is? Would you call it a rejection of Donald Trump policies if you would win?
2: Well, look, Hoosiers are fed up with high costs. The president's tariff regime has raised costs for people all over my state. It's the largest, single largest tax increase in the history of our nation. The price of diesel and fertilizer is through the roof, nearly $7 a gallon in my state. We come from an agricultural state for farmers, making it really hard just to get by. Rural healthcare system is being stressed beyond belief. I can't tell you how many times I'll be somewhere in our state, I'll hear about a hospital forced to close its doors. Our public school system is not getting the support that it needs. And so Hoosiers are ready for something different. They're ready for better leadership, lower costs, and we're looking forward to delivering that here in November for them.
1: One of the important things that we all well know that a Secretary of State is in charge of is running the elections. And so with all that is being made and discussed around mail-in balloting in the country right now, the Indiana AG was one of the attorneys general that supported the president's move to overhaul the mail-in ballot rules. The Supreme Court, we know, stopped that for 2026. What does that mean for 2028, do you think? And what are you going to do about it?
2: Yeah, a few things here. So first of all, the president, it seems odd that he's calling out our mail-in voting system, seeming to be implying that there's some fraud going on, given the fact that he votes himself by mail. Now, I was in the United States Marine Corps. When my brothers and sisters and I were serving in our nation's military overseas, we didn't have another option but to vote by mail. And there's been no evidence of widespread fraud in that system. So it's important that secretaries of state throughout our country of both political parties stand up for Americans' right to participate by mail. The Constitution is very clear. Article 1 of our Constitution delegates authority to the states to run our elections. Our framers are very smart in how they did that. It's much harder to corrupt 50 individual systems operating individually than it is to corrupt one federal government. So it's important that we stand up for the states' ability to run their own elections. Our state does a very good job of that in a bipartisan fashion, 92 county clerks working together across party lines, rather, to deliver results and make sure that we have free and fair elections here in Indiana.
1: Yeah, but while I have you, I want to ask you about Democratic Party politics writ large. I mean, you've been around politics a long time. Your father, well known. Well, first Secretary of State, then governor, then senator. Your grandfather as well. I'm curious what your view is from a Democrat in a Republican state in Indiana on the debate, conversation, and tension within the Democratic Party now. and its direction. The latest on this is you have this left-wing streamer and activist, Hassan Piker, who's back in the headlines right now, telling Axios in a new interview quite a bit, making comments that he believes that the United States commits pound for pound more terrorism than Al-Qaeda, and also saying that the Middle East would be more stable if Iran had nuclear weapons. Is the Democratic Party big tent enough, in your view, to be a party for both you and someone with those views?
2: No, those views are reprehensible. That's unacceptable. We live in the greatest country in the history of the world, the United States of America. Sure, can we do better in some areas? Of course we can. But it's important that we all embrace what makes our country so great, and that our love of our country actually spurs us to have constructive conversations about how to improve it. And in my state, that means lowering costs for Hoosiers, improving people's material lives, better schools, better roads and bridges, safer streets, supporting our police and firefighters. The Democratic Party needs to focus on those issues and not go down these paths of division and focusing on issues that don't matter for 100% of people 100% of the time. We have to be very strong in calling out hateful rhetoric like that. It has no place in my party.
1: Beau Bye, candidate for Secretary of State of Indiana, thank you very much for your time this morning. John?
3: All right. Firefighters in Italy rescued a lost shepherd dog from a cliff's edge there. You can see the wind blowing on that poor thing. The dog had wandered away from its owner and was stranded for 2 days. There was no ground access, at least not for humans, hence the need for the helicopter. We are told the dog is doing fine. More important canine news. In San Diego, proof that golden retrievers are nice, but maybe too nice. So this dog, Nash, was home when this intruder broke in. His owners were watching this all on their Ring camera while they were on a flight. Nash did not attack or bark as the intruder there got something to eat. Instead, Nash brought the guy toys, hoping to play. That's how the dog handled watching the house. His owners did contact police when they landed. Nash tried to play with the police too when they arrived. Officers arrested the suspect as he tried to escape out of the back of the house. Nash, you seem very nice. All right, New York's only pro football team is pretty good. So is Josh Allen. CNN's Andy Scholes was up watching the game. The end. I saw the beginning. I had to go to sleep ultimately. But, man, Josh Allen's good.
4: Well, yeah, the beginning was the whole story, John. I mean, if you're playing Josh Allen in fantasy football this week, like I am, good luck. Just another monster game from him. And it was a fun night in Buffalo as they opened up their brand new Highmark Stadium. The new digs right next to the old stadium cost $2.1 billion. And the Bills offense putting on a show on opening night. First quarter, Allen, he's going to read the blitz perfectly here, find Joshua Palmer wide open, 43-yard touchdown. So that made it 14-0. Then in the second quarter,

0: Monster game from him, and it was a fun night in Buffalo as they opened up their brand new Highmark Stadium. The new digs right next to the old stadium cost $2.1 billion, and the Bills offense putting on a show on opening night. First quarter, Allen, he's going to read the blitz perfectly here, find Joshua Palmer wide open, 43-yard touchdown. So that made it 14-0. Then in the second quarter, Allen was still firing on all cylinders. A strike over the middle here to Dalton Kincaid. That made it 27-7. Allen finished with three passing touchdowns, two more rushing. He now has 10 career games with at least two passing and rushing TDs. No other player has more than four. The Bills would win big, 41-31, to open Highmark Stadium. All right, elsewhere in New York, the Mets were hosting the Phillies, and we had just a terrifying moment in the sixth inning of this game. On this slow grounder right here, first baseman Jared Young is going to try to go make a play, but he gets kicked right in the head by pitcher Nolan McClain's knee. Young was knocked out cold, his face planted right into the dirt. He was down for quite a while. He was eventually loaded onto a stretcher and then carted off of the field. He did give a thumbs up on the way out. Mets manager Andy Green said the CT scan at the hospital was negative. Young had a concussion. And he did, though, have full use of his extremities.
1: It was a terrifying moment on a baseball field. Took him a while to come to. It was a really scary collision.
2: It was scary, man. It was scary to sit there and just know that he wasn't with us in that moment. You know, he was just somewhere else.
0: Yeah, John, I mean, this is one of the scariest moments I've ever seen on a baseball field. We certainly hope Young's going to be okay. I mean, it kind of reminded me of that Mike Cameron-Carlos Beltran collision from years ago.
3: Yeah, the first time I saw the replay, I didn't quite understand what was going on, but when you see it slow down from the reverse angle, right in the head, which snaps back. Andy Schulz, good to see you this morning. Thank you very much. Glad he seems to be doing okay. Brand new hour of CNN News Central starts right now.
4: New this morning, ICE agents seen pulling a teenager from a car and punching him in the middle of a busy roadway. That teenager says that he was on his way to apply to join the U.S. military. And it is election day in America. Yes, guys, you did not fall asleep for 2 months. Early voting begins in three states, but there are also new warning signs for President Trump within his own party. We have new reporting on that. And video showing an out-of-control driver smashing through a fence, narrowly missing children who were playing in a pool. Oh, my God. Sarah is off today. I'm Kate Baldwin with John Berman. This is CNN News Central. All right, let's get to the breaking news overnight. There is new video that appears to show a physical altercation between ICE officers and two Texas 17-year-old kids who were on their way to enlist with the Marines. Here's some of the video. The officers pull one of the teenagers from the car. Moments later, another officer is seen repeatedly punching him in the face while he's lying on the ground. CNN's Ryan Young is following this one. And Ryan, I'm just kind of looking at this video as I'm coming to you. What do we know about the situation?
5: Yeah, well, we know there's obviously two sides to the story. The teens say they were going on their way to enlist in the Marines, and at some point they encountered these ICE agents who were detaining someone. They decided to start filming it, and at one point they were told to get back in their car. And at some point, one of those teenagers apparently went toward the ICE agent's car, and then there was that heated confrontation that happened after that. Now, if we play some of this video, just to give you a sense about what happened, this has been spreading all over the internet with people asking questions about exactly what happened. But this did happen September 11th in Alamo, Texas. Let's take a listen to this for about 30 seconds here.

And so you can see that Louis Ochoa, he tells us through his attorney that he was driving his red Honda, and according to his attorney, they were going to enlist in the U.S. Marines when they had this interaction with ICE agents. Now, there is a conversation about exactly what happened when ICE agents may have believed they were trying to stop them from detaining someone. At one point, one of them may have used their social security card to slap on the window of the car with the ICE agent in it. Once that happened, this thing really escalated, and you saw the agents get out.

0: Two of the teens were then detained for 8 hours. We actually have a statement from DHS as well that we'll put up on the screen that basically says that it says that the two agitators proceeded to follow the officers once they returned to their vehicle, and one of the individuals approached the government vehicle and repeatedly banged on the officer's window. And then officers verbally commanded the agitator to stop his actions, but when he refused, the officers exited the vehicle and attempted to detain him. The agitator became verbally and abusively uncombative. Now, this video goes on for about another minute and a half here, and you do see those agents going hands-on and basically applying not only body pressure, but putting blows on the young men. And that's what really has surfaced and exploded on the internet, with people asking questions, did it have to go this far? And according to DHS, they believe the officers used de-escalation tactics not to further push this on this way. The mother of one of the teenagers is obviously asking for some sort of justice here, but at the same time, look, Kate, this was September 11th. Maybe they believe that they were interfering with their operations there. So there's a big question about how far each side should have gone. But in the end of this, a lot of questions after this video surfaced all over the internet and now being played on the airwaves as people are trying to figure out exactly what should happen next.
1: All right, Ryan, a lot of questions around this, certainly, very clearly. Thank you very much for that. John?
2: All right, we have new exclusive reporting this morning. Sources tell CNN the U.S. military is expected to move critical drones from Africa to South America. This as the Trump administration appears to be increasing counter-narcotics operations there. Let's get right to CNN senior national security reporter Haley Britsky, who helped break this story. What are you learning on this?
3: Yeah, John, so six sources telling us that MQ-9 Reaper drones, which are used for intelligence collection, used for carrying out precision strikes, are being taken from U.S. Africa Command and moved over to U.S. Southern Command, which oversees South America. So it's unclear how many of those drones are being moved. One source tells us most of AFRICOM's drones are going, but sources saying this is coming ahead of more anticipated counter-narcotics, counter-terror operations within South America. Including potential operations in Ecuador specifically. And this, of course, comes on the heels of we've heard from administration officials like Secretary of State Marco Rubio just last week, Secretary of Defense Pete Hegseth, sort of praising a lot of these countries for increasing cooperation with the U.S. military. Secretary Hegseth in August specifically called out countries like Honduras, Ecuador, Colombia, Guatemala for their partnerships and for inviting the U.S. to partake in joint operations against what the administration calls narco-terrorists. And so, all of these drones moving over there, sort of insinuating there could be more action that we're seeing. But it also is raising concerns for U.S. Africa Command. I mean, having covered the military for several years now, I don't think that any military commander, John, says that they have all the equipment that they need, that they don't need anymore, certainly. But there has long been a concern that Africa has sort of fallen to the last on the list of priorities for the U.S. military in recent years. The U.S. military's presence there has decreased. It certainly does not look like what it looked like maybe 10 years ago. And so there are concerns that these operations in Africa against groups like ISIS and al-Shabaab could be impacted by losing these drones, though officials say those missions will continue. Obviously, they will just have to find other ways in. So what this could look like in South America is still a big question mark of what could be coming. Obviously, we've seen sustained operations over the last year in Operation Southern Spear, where the U.S. has carried out strikes on these alleged drug boats in the Eastern Pacific and the Caribbean. At least 230 people killed in those strikes so far, John. So what this could mean for the region is still more to come, I think.
2: Yeah, it really is a notable shift here. And oftentimes resources do reflect policy here. So it's great to point out what's going on. Great reporting on this. Haley Britsky, thank you very much. So a fighter jet bursts into flames. What we're learning about the pilot's condition this morning and what happened the moments before the crash. A blaring warning sign for the White House. Republicans starting to run against the president's agenda. And opening statements set to begin in the trial of a former American Idol contestant accused of murdering his wife.
4: Something is off here.

0: Pre-haunted renovation, Tuesday at 8 on HGTV.
1: This is not sports unless you consider the midterms to be sports. Happening now, early in-person voting for the midterms kicks off in multiple states. How is this for an eye-browsing reality greeting these early voters? A new CNN analysis of more than 500 Republican ads finds that they've aired just 12 mentioning President Trump this month. 12 out of 500. $1 million worth of spending out of $160 million total spending. That's about 1%. Even more startling, one normally loyal Republican just launched a new ad directly attacking the administration's immigration policy.
2: Mr. President, some of your immigration enforcement efforts have gone too far. In July, 50% of the 50,000 people that were detained had no criminal record. Be careful what your advisors are telling you about immigration policies. The same Hispanics who helped you get to the White House in 2024 feel betrayed today.
1: Maria Salazar, Republican Congresswoman, on camera with the White House behind her. CNN's Elena Treen is there this morning. Has the White House got anything to say about this?
3: Not yet, John. As far as I've seen, I haven't seen any response from the White House. What I will say is I have been speaking with a number of the president's allies, some of his advisors, including members of his political operation, who said they were very frustrated by this ad, that this does not do anything to help Republicans ahead of November. And particularly, look, I mean, they recognize the president's team that they are facing a lot of headwinds, obviously, and the president likes to bring this up himself frequently. It's not often traditionally the party in power who is in the White House. They tend to not do as well in the midterm elections. But there's also, of course, headwinds of their own making. The Iran war and high gas prices across the country are things that Americans are really highlighting as being core issues for them as they look ahead to November 3rd. Now, Maria Salazar, as you mentioned, loyal Republican. The president actually helped get her into office. She lives in the president's own backyard. She's a congresswoman from Florida, and it was a very pointed ad. She was standing right in front of the White House when she delivered that critique, and that is something that a lot of people said that they were frustrated with. But look, I think for a lot of these candidates, particularly some of them in tighter races and more purple districts, they recognize that distancing themselves from Trump might be the way to help them win an election. And it comes, of course, as the president is soon going to be a lame duck president. So I think you're also hearing a lot of people a little bit more willing to come out and push back against the president at this time as they look ahead to their own political futures. John?
1: You brought up one of my favorite political words there, which is distancing. You know, when candidates start to distance themselves from the administration, this is just a glaring example of that, like staring right in the camera. Elena Treen, I'd be curious to see if the White House has anything to say about this over the next few hours. Thanks very much for your reporting. Kate?
4: That's one of your favorite political words, distancing?
1: Well, it's one
4: of the so many more that you love.
1: It's not a swear word, at least. So it's one of my favorite non-swear words in politics.
4: All right, let's get a view on that one for us. Joining us right now is Jim Messina, former deputy chief of staff for President Obama and former campaign manager. Distancing, I think there are other, isn't bedwetting like one of the favorite ones of all time? Yes, Berman, yes.
1: And that's I like that one too.
4: Also not a curse word, by the way.
5: Correct.
4: Let's talk about this. What do you think of the Republican congresswoman's move there? I mean, it's very decisive.
5: Yeah.
4: It was a choice. And yeah. Do you think it's smart?
5: I think it's jumping off a sinking ship. I mean, the president's approval rating with Hispanic voters on inflation is 7%. She's got to put some distance herself in one of the closest congressional races. I think it's hard to do when she voted for the same ICE funding she's talking about. I think that's what the Democrats have on TV right now. I don't think that fixes that problem. I think you're not going to get away from it. I think she's in real trouble. But, you know, you got to do what you got to do when you're looking at the poll numbers they're looking at in these congressional races.
4: And then that speaks to the analysis of the ad spending that we've been seeing about it was of more than 500 Republican ads that was analyzed and looked at. Just 12 TV ads aired mentioning Republican ads mentioning Trump this month. It's less than 1% of ad spending to TV spots specifically. You see that and you think what?
5: I think a couple things. I think they look at his numbers and say he's now a problem, not a solution. On the other hand, he's still out there traveling. He's still every day making it about him, right? He went to North Carolina the other day, one of the biggest Senate races in America, where they're really slipping. when they asked the Republican, why do you want him here? He said, because I'm not getting Republican turnout in the way I've got to get. So their problem is they need the president to turn out their votes. At the same time, when the president's numbers with independents, Kate, are the worst you and I have ever seen during our lifetime for an incumbent president.
4: So as you were saying with a twinkle in your eye that you remember when Democrats lost a few seats.
5: 63 seats when I was in the White House in the 2010 election.
4: So if you're what take me take give me that Jim Messina and apply it to today. Did you know it then, what you saw afterward? Do they know it now, what they're going to see? Like,
5: apply they know. They're just trying to limit the losses now. And you saw this. MAGA Inc. put $100 million on TV this week in almost exclusively Republican plus 5, Republican plus 10 districts. Why did they do that, Kate? Because they're trying to staunch the losses from just losing the House to losing a landslide election in the House. So they know exactly what's happening, but they can't do the one thing that their party needs them to do, which is get the president to shut up and stop talking about the ballroom and the
4: reflecting
5: fuel.
4: We're saying gas prices are an inexpensive thing,
5: Correct.
4: Right?
5: They need him to get on an economic message, and he's shown no interest in that.
4: So let's talk about Democrats. I just had Beau Bai on. He's running for Secretary of State. He's a Democrat in Indiana. Yes, of the Bai family.
5: Yes.
4: As someone from, as a Hoosier, you know that name
5: royalty.
4: Very well. Royalty,
5: yes.
4: In Indiana, Democratic politics. And I asked him about the Democratic Party and the tension. Yes, he's a Democrat in a very Republican state. It's a different type of Democrat than you'll see in New York City. And I asked him if the Democratic Party is big tent enough for him and the far left, like the people who have streamer and activist Hassan Piker campaigning for them. I want to play for you what Beau Bai told me.
6: Those views are reprehensible. It's unacceptable. We live in the greatest country in the history of the world, the United States of America. Sure, can we do better in some areas? Of course we can. But it's important that we all embrace what makes our country so great and that our love of our country actually spurs us to have constructive conversations about how to improve it. And in my state, that means lowering costs for Hoosiers, improving people's material lives, better schools, better roads and bridges, safer streets, supporting our police and firefighters. The Democratic Party needs to focus on those issues and not go down these paths of division and focusing on issues that don't matter for 100% of people 100% of the time. We have to be very strong in calling out hateful rhetoric like that. It has no place in my party.
4: So it was interesting for many reasons, including that when I have asked many elected Democrats about DSA or the take of Hassan Piker, the comment back to me is often, we're a big tent party, we can all be part of it. I'm taking that as the new no comment of the election season. Mm-hmm. That's not what Beau Bai said.
5: No, that's right. And I liked his answer. I thought it was exactly right in saying, look, what voters want Democrats to do is call it like they see it and disagree with their own party as much as they disagree with the other party, right? And then you look at what he did, and he went straight back to the economic message. What is the through point to the left and the center and the conservative party in the Democratic Party, from Mondani to Mikey Sherrill to Abigail Spanberger? Economics. And you saw Beau go right back to economics, because that's what unites the Democratic Party, and that's why our poll numbers are looking good in places like Indiana.
4: Yeah. It's good to see you, Jim.
5: Thank you.
4: Thanks for
5: good
4: coming
5: to see
4: in.
5: You too.
4: Good to see you, John.
1: All right. A photo of the president holding a poster saying Kennedy Center demolished sparks white hot speculation, and now a judge steps in. And a car crashes straight into a backyard, narrowly missing children playing in the pool.

0: imprint.com.
1: For imprint, for certain.
2: Give you a live look right now. That is the Kennedy Center in Washington, D.C. This morning, that D.C. landmark is tangled up once again in President Trump's fight to put his name on it. And it's not the only one. The U.S. Institute of Peace is also asking a federal appeals court now to step in fast to stop the administration from doing the same, putting Donald Trump's name on that building, too. Actually, the word that they use is carve. The cost of all of the president's projects, renovation projects, his pet projects in D.C. is adding up. The White House ballroom and renovations estimated to be $927 million. Add to that the reflecting pool, $19 million. Add to that the proposed arch, $100 million. And the Kennedy Center renovations is looking to be estimated about $285 million. A federal judge has now ordered the Kennedy Center to give, and thus the Trump administration, because of his handpicked board, to give 30 days notice before any major changes that could be renovations, construction, or even demolition. CNN's Sunlin Sarfati is outside the Kennedy Center, has been following this. I mean, this saga continues on and on, Sunlin.
3: Legally and politically, this has devolved into a labyrinth, essentially, where both sides are trying to work their way out to get what they want. And at the center, of course, is this arts institution for the moment that is frozen and hangs in the balance. Judge Cooper on Thursday ordered that he must be given a heads up by 30 days before the Kennedy Center makes any significant changes to this building. And that's certainly welcome news to the plaintiffs who are worried that at any moment, bulldozers could show up here at the Kennedy Center and this building could be demolished. And so much of that concern was fueled by President Trump, who warned that at some point this building may need to be ripped down. And we saw that picture of him on Air Force One looking at what appeared to be a poster saying Kennedy Center demolition. Now, the judge in this case, he has requested more details of the Trump administration and Kennedy Center officials. He wants to know why this building is closed. Earlier on Thursday, we did hear from the lawyers arguing on behalf of the administration. They said the building's closed temporarily. They say only for 1 week, specifically for the safety concern inside the building. Now, the judge wants more details, and he wants to hear from Kennedy Center officials by Wednesday of next week. But the fate of this building, the future of this building, still very much hangs in the balance. Sunlin Sarfati, CNN, Washington.
2: Sunlin, thank you so much for that. Still ahead for us, an F-16 jet crashes and bursts into flames during a training exercise. We have new details this morning about what may have caused this crash. And also coming up, the effects of using AI tools for schoolwork. What is that effect it's having on kids right now? Leading expert on child development says it does to their brains.

0: Drowsiness. Try now Allegra. It's a no-brainer.
1: So new CNN reporting today shows that you're more likely to find President Trump now featured in political ads by Democratic candidates than by candidates from the president's own party. One Republican ad that's getting a lot of attention today where the president is featured is one that he probably does not want to be in. CNN's Harry Enten with me right now. We're talking about this video, this ad from Republican Congresswoman Maria Salazar,
2: yes.
1: And she talks about speaking, calling out the president by name and speaking out against the extent that his immigration crackdown has gone, saying that some of the very voters that put him in office now feel betrayed.
2: Yeah.
1: What do the numbers show?
2: Yeah, you know, specifically speaking about Latino voters here, they don't just feel betrayed. They absolutely do. You look at the polling. There's absolutely a revolt from Latino voters against President Trump on the specific issue of immigration. This is what we're talking about. Look at this. Latinos on Trump and immigration. You know, you go back to the fall of 2024. Donald Trump was more trusted than Kamala Harris with Latinos on immigration by 5 points. You come over to this side of the screen. Look at this net approval rating now that Donald Trump has with Latino voters. Way down under the Gulf of Mexico. If you're speaking Trumpanese, we're talking about the Gulf of America. But for everybody else, the Gulf of Mexico. Look at that. 39 points underwater. That is a shift, Kate Baldwin, of 40. What is that? 40.
1: I don't do math.
2: Yeah. 44 points. Thank you very much, Johnny B. 44 points. I'm not doing that this morning. Kate Baldwin's not doing that, but Johnny B is doing that. A shift of 44 points away from the president of the United States on the issue of immigration with Latinos, an absolute political disaster.
1: Just so everyone knows, when the camera's on and you're asked to do math, there's something that happens in your brain where it's like almost impossible to actually do said math. Let's do more math.
2: Yes.
1: What about, talk to me about like how more of the change, more of the comparison and what you're seeing kind of overall versus the kind of beginning-ish of the second term.
2: Yeah. Try again when it comes to math, right? We're going to write it down here. But, you know, let's just talk about Trump overall, right? That's the issue of immigration. But this is helping to lead to an absolute revolt among Latinos overall when it comes to Donald Trump. Look at this. Latino net favorability of Donald Trump among Latinos. You know, you go back to January of 2025, the beginning of Trump's second term, or right there and about. It was plus 6 points. Look at it now. Minus 34 points. That's a 40-point shift away from the president of the United States. This time we were able to do the math pretty simply. A 40-point shift away from the president of the United States. Those numbers are way down there. I mean, for a group that Donald Trump did historically well with Latino voters back in 2024, all of those gains, basically, adios, amigos, goodbye, see you later. They're just simply put not there. And now Donald Trump is way, way underwater with Latino voters.
1: The congresswoman that made this ad, she's out of Florida.
2: Yeah.
1: What are the Florida's clearly a state to watch on when we're talking about this. Talk to me about where else.
2: Yeah, okay. Florida, Texas, where James Tallarico is trying to become the first Democratic senator elected since 1988. And one of the reasons why he's doing so well in the polls and one of the reasons why Maria Salazar is running away from President Trump is just look at these numbers among Latino voters in Florida and Texas. Trump's net popularity, Latino voters. You know, you go back to November of 2024. Look at that. Donald Trump was at plus 17 points with Latino voters in Florida, according to the Expo. Look at it now. Minus 25 points. That's a 42-point shift away from the president of the United States. How about in Texas with James Tallarico running again to become that first Democratic senator since 1988? It was plus 5 points on Election Day back in 2024. Look at this now. It's minus 34 points. That's a 39-point shift away from the president of the United States. What was fertile ground for the president to put in a historically strong performance among Latino voters, all of that is gone. This is a national phenomenon, yes, but we're seeing it funnel down at the state level as well. Texas Senate very much in play. Texas governor may be in play. And Florida governor, which may be one of these secret races off on the side, that one may be in play as well. Florida has not elected a Democratic governor since 1994. With numbers like these, you say to yourself, you know what? Maybe this could be the year that Democrats finally break through, not just in Texas, but perhaps Florida as well, at least when it comes to the governor's mansion.
1: Let us see.
2: We will see. We got, what, 6.5 weeks to go, Kate Baldwin? But these are trends that if you're Republicans, you don't want to see. These are the trends that lead to big blue waves and overcoming historical real difficulties that Democrats have had in both of these states.
1: And early in-person voting is beginning today in at least three states.
2: Yeah.
1: John?
3: All right, with us now, Doug High, Republican strategist. Doug, I want to play the ad that really Harry and Kate were just talking about there from Maria Salazar from Miami-Dade County. Let's watch a little bit of it.
4: Mr. President, some of your immigration enforcement efforts have gone too far. In July, 50% of the 50,000 people that were detained had no criminal record. Be careful what your advisors are telling you about immigration policies. The same Hispanics who helped you get to the White House in 2024 feel betrayed today.
3: So, Doug, you are a Republican strategist. You have been in the room where it happens, proverbially. You know, what's the decision-making process? Why does a candidate and her team choose to run an ad like that?
5: Well, I think it all comes down to information, both empirical and anecdotal. Empirical, you're seeing all kinds of polling data. And just as the numbers that Harry pointed out, Donald Trump's numbers are underwater on pretty much every issue. That's especially true with Hispanic voters. That's especially true in her district. There's also the anecdotal of what she's hearing and seeing from her voters when she's home during recesses and so forth. Clearly, those voters are not happy with the direction of the country. Again, not just on immigration and ICE and so forth, but on the economy. Both of those issues, John, were big gains for Donald Trump initially. He was always way above water on the economy and on immigration. Now he's underwater on both of those. And it's why you're seeing Republicans talking a little bit more. This obviously is a surprise ad. The other question that I would have, though, is it was reported that she recorded in front of the White House about 2 weeks ago. So we knew she made a decision. Why today or why yesterday, I think, is an interesting question that we'll find the answer to.
3: That is a great question. You're a strategist, but, you know, you have a leg in the journalism sphere, too. Doug, you know, you worked in Republican leadership in good times and bad in the House, right? So, again, if you're sitting in Republican leadership then and you see a member like Maria Salazar starting to break, what's the feeling inside, you know, the leadership room right now? Are they bracing themselves for more?
5: Potentially so. And the reality is when you're in leadership or if you're typically at one of the party committees, you're telling your campaigns, listen, you have to do what you have to do. We want to make sure that you come home next year victorious. That's the key priority. And so when I worked a Senate race in 2006 for Michael Steele in Maryland, George Bush was not popular. He certainly wasn't popular in Maryland. Danny Diaz was the comms director of the RNC, and he might yell at me privately from time to time, but he would say, you got to do what you got to do. The difference between then and now, the poll numbers are sort of similar between Bush and Trump. The difference is Trump. How does Donald Trump react to this ad? How does Donald Trump react to any Republican who crosses him? And that's a real problem for these Republican candidates as they decide what they need to do to get reelected. If they speak out against Trump, they know that Donald Trump could try and just sweep the leg out from under them in Truth Social or in rallies and speeches. And it's a real sword of Damocles, and it's the corner that Republicans have backed themselves into.
3: And again, Doug, for all the discussions that we have all week about the Kennedy Center, reflecting pool, this thing, that thing, the Wall Street Journal headline just jumped out at me today. It said weeks before the midterms, almost everything is getting more expensive. Mm-hmm. Again, you know, for Republicans running for office, what's it like to wake up to that headline?
5: It's a tough headline, and it's a tough headline because of everything that the president is doing that is not focused on that. And so when they go home, and they're all home now, basically, at least in the House, they're hearing from their constituents of what they spent at the grocery store, at a restaurant, when they went to the movies, or what they didn't spend because this item is now more expensive than it used to be. They can't afford a new refrigerator or whatever it may be. They want their members of Congress, their senators, to talk about what they've done and what they're going to do. And everything that Donald Trump does with renaming and tearing down and rebuilding and anything that is not on that issue doesn't help Donald Trump, and it doesn't help those Republican candidates. And I say it doesn't help Trump because if Republicans lose the House and or Senate, forget about legislation. We know that Trump doesn't care about legislating, but the issue of investigations and the moving from Democrats being ranking members to having subpoena power is going to make day-to-day life for this White House a whole lot harder than it is already today.
3: Doug High, great to see you. Have an excellent weekend, my friend.
5: Kate. Thank you.
1: So amid a chorus of warnings about AI, even from some of, obviously, tech's own leaders, there are also huge concerns about what it all means for kids. Both of the nation's two largest school districts, Los Angeles Unified and New York City Schools, have announced measures to limit children's access to AI during the school day. Researchers are also worried that using AI chatbots can change children's brain activity. Joining me now, CNN Chief Medical Correspondent Dr. Sanjay Gupta for more on this. And Sanjay, the idea of kind of looking into this comes from an odd experience that you even had with your own daughter. What happened?
6: Yeah, I'm a dad, right, Kate? You know, it's interesting. I was walking by one of my daughter's rooms, and the door was closed, and I was hearing her have this remarkably good conversation with somebody. And both people were super engaged, talking, laughing, and it was going on and on. And I was curious, so I knocked on the door, and I walked in, and there was no human there, Kate. She was not talking to a human. She was talking to ChatGPT, having a really, really engaged conversation. And two things sort of struck me at the same time. First of all, this was strange. It was really weird that she was talking essentially to a program in that way, but also that me as a human would have a hard time replicating that. I mean, this chatbot was really engaging and was mirroring her laughter and all this other stuff, and it really kept her engaged. And I realized that as a human, I would have a very hard time doing that. And I think that's sort of what started us on this journey of looking into what exactly is happening with these chatbots on the brain. I'm a brain guy, but I'm a dad primarily. So that sort of launched us into looking into this.
1: So it's hard to say what are the findings are. It's like it's new, but also not new. Like so far, what are the concerns to all the experts, and you are one of them, that you've spoken to about children using AI?
6: You know, I think the metaphor that a lot of people have used in some way is they're sort of likening this to ultra processed foods. Ultra-processed foods do provide energy, but they are, you know, they taste really good. They're addictive to some extent, and oftentimes they crowd out other good food choices. If you start to think about AI chatbots in the same way, they can be endlessly engaging, addictive to some extent. But more importantly, I think what a lot of people kept telling us was, what are you not getting instead? As a result of that AI chatbot conversation. You're not getting that human connection. You're not getting eye contact. You're not getting shared laughter. You're not getting sort of the rupture and repair that come with normal human relationships. Those AI chatbots are designed to basically please you in any way possible. All those things they say are important. Look, my kids are older than your kids, Kate, but especially during the early childhood years, 90% of your brain's architecture is being built. And so much of that is coming from human-to-human connection. These AI chatbots, they threaten to basically sort of crowd out a lot of that human connection. I think that's where a lot of the concerns sort of revolve.
1: So, Sanjay, are you saying that we need to actually think about this in terms of actual brain development and how yes. AI is used, especially when we're talking about young children?
6: Yeah, absolutely. And I don't think these researchers are equivocal about this. Dr. Dana Suskind was my guest on the podcast talking about this, but that's exactly right. There, you know, way before AI, way before social media or even devices, there were these studies looking at what happens to humans who don't have contact with other humans and looking what happens to their brains, especially at a very young age. And again, so much of that brain architecture is developed during those early childhood years, and so much of that is driven by human-to-human contact. It was interesting, when I asked my daughter, I said, what are you doing? What is this thing you're having with ChatGPT? And she said, you know, look, Dad, I'm just sitting here rotting, is what she said, which was interesting. And I asked Dr. Suskind about this idea of brain rotting, and she made an interesting point about brain rotting versus brain stunting. Take a listen.
7: So you can't rot something that hasn't been built. Yeah. So I think about that in the early years as brain stunting. You are stunting. You haven't even built the skills that you can de-skill, like the ability to connect and have critical thinking and all those other skills that you want to have. You're going to stunt. So brain rot, brain stunting, it's not a good thing.
6: Stunting the brain. So, you know, my kids are older than your kids, so maybe more brain rot as you get into your late teens, early 20s. But younger children, they don't ever get the chance to sort of build those skills because of these conversations with chatbots. Dana gave me a few rules, which I'll just share with you quickly, Kate, because I think they're really relevant here. The red flags. if the chatbot is acting too sycophantic, too agreeable with everything, red flag. If it's starting to anthropomorphize, refer to itself as a human in some ways, that is a red flag. If it is starting to steal your time, you're like, hey, I gotta go. No, why can't you stay a little bit longer? That's a red flag. And one thing she also said is that every time you interact with the chatbot, start a new search as opposed to sort of continuing an old one. That sort of resets the platform at least and sort of eliminate or reduces at least some of those red flags.
1: Hmm. Sanjay, it's a whole new world every day, but man, a whole new world. Thank goodness for you. Really appreciate it. And if you want to hear more, we all should, Sanjay's conversation with child development expert Dana Suskin, like he was talking about, you can go to the podcast Chasing Life with Dr. Sanjay Gupta, and you can get that wherever you get your podcasts. John?
3: Sanjay, I'm a brain guy, Gupta. All right, a brand new CNN original series featuring acclaimed chef David Chang premieres this weekend. In The Detour, David Chang finds some of the best hidden culinary gems across the country. Here's a preview.
8: The reason why I love oxtail is I don't believe, my personal opinion, you can eat this with a fork and knife. Would you eat a pizza with a fork and knife?
9: No.
8: Would you eat barbecue with a fork and knife?
10: Or fried chicken?
8: Yeah.
9: No.
8: Because this is how you do it.
9: You just go in. All right.
8: It's hot, so you be careful.
9: It is hot.
10: And all that gelatinous stuff from the oxtail, right?
8: Yeah.
9: I'm burning my hands. Looks like a dinosaur bone. Piece of vertebra.
10: I don't think anything beats it.
8: No, it's my favorite cut. And
9: this is your favorite cut of beef?
8: Yeah.
9: Wow.
8: Because it's got personality. You know what I mean? Yeah. This thing's been abroad.
10: It's been places we haven't been.
9: As a basketball. You know?
8: This is the dude that comes back from abroad that's drinking a Hefeweizen.
9: Smoking rolled cigarettes.
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3: 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A car bursts through a backyard fence, nearly striking children playing in the pool.

0: Anderson Cooper 360, weeknights at 8 on CNN.
1: New this morning, AI is certain to be a major topic at one of the, I'm going to call it, the most highly anticipated Oval Office sit-downs of the year, at least, when President Trump hosts Chinese President Xi Jinping for a state visit to the White House next week. Add to that, several top tech CEOs, heads of the big AI companies, are expected to travel to D.C. for that visit, like the CEO of OpenAI, the CEO of NVIDIA, are among those expected to attend the state dinner. And this is quite a moment for this face-to-face to be playing out just as AI executives are sounding the alarm about the existential threat that AI can pose, could pose, will pose if the U.S. and the world doesn't pump the brakes on the pace of development and put in some guardrails. So far, President Trump and others have responded to those concerns with the pushback that if we pump the brakes, we pump the brakes at our own peril. If we do, China wins.
2: We're also making sure that we lead. So we're leading China in AI by a lot. China has virtually no controls. It's freewheeling a little bit. So we have to be careful in both ways. We don't want to restrict them where all of a sudden we come in second to China. Whoever wins with AI is going to win.
3: If Congress just races in and does some sort of emergency session to try to regulate AI, we will lose the race to China. And that is a threat to every single American.
4: If we all of a sudden unilaterally limit our ability to iterate and to stay ahead, we're just benefiting China.
1: Let's test that theory. Joining me right now is Scott Singer, co-director of the China AI Initiative at the Carnegie Endowment for International Peace. It's good to have you. Thank you for being here. I want to also play kind of the flip side of this as well. Tristan Harris, the co-founder of the Center for Humane Technology, told my colleague Anderson this.
5: What does the Chinese Communist Party care about more than anything else? Control, right? And so they don't actually have any interest in losing control. So the idea of we can't lose to China is a thought-terminating cliche. It stops us from thinking about the specific evidence that's right in front of us.
1: Scott, give me your take on this. How much does China regulate AI now?
6: China actually has the world's most extensive regulations of any country in the world. By and large, these regulations focus on control over the content, making sure that AI's outputs are consistent with the party's core narratives, including in areas like Tiananmen Square or Taiwan. In the last couple of years, the regulations have extended and now include, for example, regulations on what the Chinese Communist Party calls human-like AI, making sure that if you're interacting with an AI companion, that there's a minor mode to protect children. So things like that are really central to how the party is now governing the technology.
1: So Scott, when you hear politicians say, if we pump the brakes, if we put on guardrails, if Congress acts, China wins, are they wrong, half right, something in between?
6: I think that it depends how you design the policies. I think that China's experience shows that, you know, if policies are overly restrictive, they can really hinder beneficial innovation. On the other hand, they know, and we know, that publics are going to want to trust the technologies that they are using. And so in that sense, well-designed governance and policies in areas, for example, like transparency that allows us to get a sense of what the companies are doing, being able to respond to critical incidents are areas where I would expect that the U.S. might actually be able to really benefit the companies, where they're really asking for some standardized sense of what they should be offering the government.
1: One of the things I've been starting to think about is when you think of the existential threats, the concerns, that what Dario was really getting at when he put out his long essay. Is when you look at that, is it, and it comes to these kind of national security concerns, is it U.S. versus China, which would be kind of the traditional setup and thought, or is it U.S. and China versus someone or something else?
6: Let me offer a thought experiment for you. You know, in the OpenAI Hugging Face incident, in which an OpenAI agents in a testing environment penetrated the internal infrastructure of Hugging Face. That was two U.S. companies that ended up working together. But it's not too hard to imagine a U.S. company's models, you know, accidentally malfunctioning and entering into the critical infrastructure of a Chinese company, or vice versa. And when we have those types of risks, there's going to need to be international coordination. And so this is not to say that the U.S. and China are ideologically the same. But when it comes to managing the most serious risks that cross borders, finding areas to cooperate is

0: or vice versa. And when we have those types of risks, there's going to need to be international coordination. And so this is not to say that the US and China are ideologically the same. But when it comes to managing the most serious risks that cross borders, finding areas to cooperate is going to be essential to manage the most extreme risks.
1: I am so fascinated. This makes me even more interested in what could possibly come out tangibly from this meeting between President and Xi Jinping, and just kind of what their public posture is as they come out, when you know they're going to face questions on it. Scott, your expertise on this is essential. I really appreciate you coming in. Thank you so much. A new hour of CNN News Central starts right now.
2: Breaking overnight, new video appears to show an altercation between ICE officers and two teenagers in Texas. Their attorneys say they were on their way to enlist in the Marines. And then the glaring new split, Republicans running from the president, not with him. The midterm is just over 6 weeks away. And then the World Cup is over and the future is now for the U.S. men's national team. The latest surprise announcement about the new squad. Sarah is out today. I'm John Berman with Kate Baldwin, and this is CNN News Central. And new this morning, new video appears to show a physical altercation between ICE officers and two 17-year-olds from Texas who are on their way to enlist in the Marines. That is according to their attorney. On the video, you see one of the officers appearing to repeatedly punch the passenger in the face while he was being held down on the ground. I want to get right to CNN's Ryan Young, who is following this, to explain what it is we're seeing and maybe what happened just before.
3: Yeah, John, a lot of questions about this. We know across the country we've had people try to get in the way of ICE agents as they try to make an arrest or take someone into custody. And it seems like this case, the teens were on the way to enlist in the Marines. Of course, that's what their attorney tells us. This happened in Alamo, Texas around September 11th. And they were behind these agents. And apparently the passenger at some point got out to film the agents being involved with whoever they were trying to detain. They were told to get back in the car. At some point, that passenger may have taken a social security card and slapped it up against the window of one of the ICE agents. And then you see this takedown that happens after they deployed some pepper spray into the car. You can see the driver being irritated there by the pepper spray. He then walks toward a gas station. Now you see blow after blow there by the agent. Looks like almost to the body area. But let's take a listen to some of the sounds of what happened there that this has been playing out on social media for the last few days.
4: He's a minor! He's a minor! He's a minor! Hey! He's a minor!
3: Yeah, so you see this going back and forth. Someone in the background there screaming out that he was a minor. They're both 17 years old. The attorney says once the kid saw ICE detaining someone, one of them got out to record. They may have slapped that social security card against the window. Now you see them take down the driver. The driver was in the car at some point. Doesn't sound like he ever got out of the car. So maybe they were focused on that passenger. Once they took that passenger down, then it sort of escalated to the driver as well. We're told both young men still plan to try to enlist the Marines. DHS, for their part, is saying, look, they were upset about this as well. They gave them verbal commands, and in fact, they've released a statement to us that in part I'll read here for you, John. It says the two agitators proceeded to follow the officers once they returned to their vehicle, and one of the individuals approached the government vehicle and repeatedly banged on the officer's window. And then it goes on to say officers verbally commanded the agitator to stop his actions, but he refused. And when officers exited the vehicle and attempted to detain him, the agitator became verbally and physically combative. Now, one thing I will say here is you do see maybe they've learned a little bit about how to deal with the public in certain situations here, because they did apply body pressure and then they put a couple blows, but they didn't accelerate this beyond that. So you didn't see any weapons pulled. They did use pepper spray. And for DHS part, they did talk about the fact they did use de-escalation tactics here, but a lot of questions about this back and forth and what the teens were doing before the video started.
2: John? Yeah, I think that is the big question at this point. And with so many of these incidents, I'm not sure that we'll get answers easily or quickly. But Ryan Young, thank you for the report you've done on this.

0: Kate.
1: So it is election day in America. Yes, really. At least in three states, Virginia, Minnesota, South Dakota, where early in-person voting for the midterms kicks off today. It comes just as, of course, there are more and new warning signs for the president and the Republican Party, with more Republican candidates showing very clearly themselves distancing from him and his low approval numbers. In fact, the president is showing up more in Democratic campaign ads than Republican ones this cycle. A new CNN analysis of more than 500 Republican ads finds Republicans have aired just 12 ads mentioning Trump this month, spending about $1 million. That works out to be less than 1% of their total ad spending during this period. So there is one Republican, though, talking about the president in a new ad from his adopted home state of Florida. But in it, she tells him some of his supporters feel betrayed. Here's Congresswoman Maria Elvira Salazar.
2: Mr. President, some of your immigration enforcement efforts have gone too far. In July, 50% of the 50,000 people that were detained had no criminal record. Be careful what your advisors are telling you about immigration policies. The same Hispanics who helped you get to the White House in 2024 feel betrayed today.
1: Let's get to CNN's Jeff Zeleny for more on this. Jeff, what do you make of this?
3: Hey, Kate, good morning. I mean, my question here going into the weekend and into the final 6 weeks of this campaign is how many Republican candidates are going to view that ad that we just saw as a permission structure to also try and separate themselves and show some independence from this White House? We will see if others follow suit there. But we've been watching all of these ads. And if you live in a battleground state out there in America, you know this already. You were seeing this deluge of ads. But one thing that became clear to us that President Trump, despite being the salesman for his party, despite saying, pretend I'm on the ballot, he's actually not in these ads. As you were saying there, our analysis shows that only 12 that he is featured in only 12 of 500 Republican ads. And these aren't just Republican candidates trying to distance themselves. These are ads by Trump's own political advisors, his own network. So what that shows that they realize that he is a bit of a liability here. But Democrats, of course, are using the president again and again, trying to tie him to the policies of the Iran war. Republicans are deciding to use their money to try and bring down these Democratic candidates by trying to disqualify them. But it's a very interesting snapshot, and it's a departure from how he is acting. When we see him in a campaign rallies and things, he's talking about the hottest economy in the world. All of these bold proclamations, some of them aren't quite standing up to the fact checks, are not in these ads. So Republicans clearly are trying to effectively take away their salesman-in-chief from a lot of their big sales jobs in these battleground races.
1: Speaking of campaigning, J.D. Vance is headed to Iowa today. What's expected there?
3: Well, look, I mean, Iowa is a red state. It has become that. This year is going to test whether that is true. There's a competitive governor's race, an open Senate race. The first time since 1968, both the Senate and governor's race has been open. There's three competitive House races. But we're keeping our eye on who is not going to be there today. Ashley Hinson, who's a Republican member of Congress, she is running for the open Senate seat there. She's a Republican, of course. She's not available. She will not be at this J.D. Vance rally today. She said she had previous scheduling conflicts. We'll see how many other Republican Congress members are there as well. We always look at the travel schedules, of course, in these final weeks of the campaign. Of course, that is saying a lot about where the sides believe that they need some help to lift up their supporters. But we also look at the members of Congress, the senators who are not available to travel with the vice president. So that was very notable to me. He'll be going to Council Bluffs today on the western side of Iowa. Ashley Hinson, a key Senate race, one of the Senate races Republicans have to hold. She is unavailable. Kate.
1: Super interesting. Great to see you, Jeff. Thank you so much. John?
4: All right. With us now is Congressman Jason Crow, a Democrat from Colorado, who for the Democrats in the House, you are running sort of the elections in battleground states. You're the battleground guy, right?
5: Right. I'm the co-chair of the battlegrounds and one of the people that's managing the midterm effort. You know, we have recruited these candidates. We're running these candidates. They're doing an amazing job. And, you know, the things like you saw, like Maria Salazar there, how stupid do House Republicans think we in Americans are, that they just spent the last 2 years enabling every single thing that Donald Trump did? The war, the tariffs, maligning our allies, undermining the economy, cutting health care. And now we're less than 2 months out and they somehow have seen the light? I mean, come on.
4: Okay, so that's your message in response to Maria Salazar. She's splitting with the president, which, you know, Democrats have been arguing you should speak out against the president. But when she does, you say?
5: I say, where have you been the last 2 years? I mean, it's as if everything that has happened that has brought us to this moment has just started happening in the last couple of weeks, that it's all in isolation. No, like, we have had hundreds of votes. We have been in session for almost 2 years now. We have time and time again said, enough, stop this, stop the war, stop the cuts on health care, address costs, address the rising cost of energy, stop the abuses of ICE, stop it. And they have every single opportunity to do that. They have passed on every opportunity. Now we're 47 days out, and somehow they want us to believe they've seen the light. I don't believe it.
4: So battlegrounds, how many battleground districts roughly are you focused on?
5: We have about 50, but we're expanding the map, right? We are seeing opportunities. Americans are coming our way. They've said enough is enough. Donald Trump lied to them. He turned their backs on rural working class Americans. I mean, listen, Donald Trump campaigned on ending wars in the Middle East. He said, we're going to end quagmires, we're going to end wars in the Middle East, and look what happened. We're in another war in the Middle East, and it's another quagmire, and we're spending hundreds of billions of dollars on it. It's crazy.
4: 50, which is a higher number than I've heard, anywhere between 30 and 40. I've heard 50 would be a higher number. You say even more than that, maybe. I don't know if you heard Jeff's analysis right there, but we've looked through the ads. And of the ads that have run the last few weeks, about $160 million worth, only $1 million worth of Republican ads have mentioned Donald Trump.
5: Yeah.
4: So what are you seeing in terms of Republicans running with the president or trying to put distance?
5: Well, it's pretty clear they've realized he's a huge liability, right? That his policies have failed, that his rhetoric is extreme, that the things he's doing to Americans is abusive at best and horrible at worst, that he's undermining our democracy, that he's corrupt. That's the other thing. The corruption is so rank. It's so obvious, right? My constituents back in Colorado are losing their health care, losing their homes. And guess what? He gets $1 billion gold ballroom. He gets new private planes. He gets a brand new arch. It's crazy.
4: I get your talking points. And my question, though, is are you seeing Republicans running with him or just trying to ignore him?
5: They're trying to ignore him, right? I went down to Dallas for the midterm convention, actually. I went into the lion's den to the convention to actually point out the hypocrisy of what was happening. And my Republican colleagues, you know, I still talk to them, and a lot of them felt compelled to show up, and they didn't want to be seen. They didn't want to do media. They didn't want to speak. Mm-hmm. They didn't want to be seen because they know he's a liability, because they go back home, and they were getting crushed by their constituents, as they should. Because of the failed policies. And here's a great example. They canceled votes yesterday. Again, they've now canceled 63 voting days, 25% of the voting days. They canceled it again yesterday to avoid taking a vote on Pete Hegseth. So they've canceled votes to avoid taking votes on Pete Hegseth, to avoid taking mm-hmm. votes on the Epstein files, to avoid taking votes on ending the Iran war. They know that what's going on is unpopular.
4: Changing subject here for a second. Hassan Piker, streamer, has been doing, he did this interview with Axios with Alex Thompson, and it's a humdinger of an interview, right? They have a heck of a discussion there. A lot of it came out yesterday when he talked about Al-Qaeda in the United States, comparing who's the worst terrorist here. But he has these new comments that Axios just released today when he's talking about campaigning with Congresswoman Alexandria Ocasio-Cortez, maybe if she were to run for president. I want to listen to that.
0: I think AOC would be a good candidate. I think the left needs...
6: But you've talked to... You don't have to say what the conversations were, but you've talked to her team.
0: I mean, I've talked to AOC, yes. I have contact with AOC and her team, yes.
6: Would you want to campaign for her if she did run?
0: Oh, absolutely. Yes.
4: Would you want to campaign for her if she did run? Oh, absolutely, yes. And I'm asking you this in your capacity as someone overseeing battleground states for House Democrats. How much do you want Hassan Piker campaigning with any Democrats going forward?
5: Well, what I can tell you is that there is this fascination and fixation on what's happening in New York City, what's happening on the coast, what's happening outside of districts. When you are running a battleground House race, it's about that district. You know, candidates that I've recruited and I'm working with, they are focused on fixing lead in the drinking water of their schools, getting farm irrigation projects fixed, making sure that bridges are rebuilt in their districts that are falling apart. That is the focus, and that's why we're going to win in those districts.
4: Are there some districts, though, where you would help?
5: Possibly. I mean, that depends on the candidate, right? We are building a big tent right now, and that's going to include a lot of different folks. And that's up to individual candidates who they want to have come in. What I always tell folks when I'm mentoring these candidates is make sure that when somebody comes in for you, that it's helpful, that it's not more helpful for them than it's helpful for you. And say no to surrogates, actually. Say no to people, right? And I tell them to say no to me. If I'm not helpful coming into a district, don't have me come into the district, right? Don't become a celebrity candidate, right? We want real people, real servant leaders who are going to roll up their sleeves and govern and focus relentlessly on their districts. That is still the beauty of the House of Representatives. You know, you have 435 districts, about 800,000 per district. It's like running for mayor of your district. It's local. Mm-hmm. It's focused on the interests of the people. That's where it starts. That's where it ends.
4: Congressman Jason Crow from Colorado, thanks for coming in today. Appreciate
5: it. Thank you.
4: Kate?
1: So for the first time since her mistrial, we are hearing from Lindsey Clancy's ex-husband sitting down for a new interview, just as the lone holdout juror that brought about that mistrial is also speaking out. Plus, exclusive reporting on the U.S. military shifting critical drone supplies to South America. So what does that major move mean? And the most friendly guard dog you will ever meet, home intruder meets golden retriever, all caught on video.

0: level fights every month on TNT.
1: Right, for the first time, we're hearing from Patrick Clancy and his new wife. They're speaking out after the murder trial of his ex-wife, Lindsay Clancy, after that ended in a mistrial. Clancy admitted to killing their three children, but argued she was suffering from postpartum psychosis. Now, Patrick Clancy is speaking to 60 Minutes. Let's get to CNN's Jean Casares. What is Patrick Clancy saying now?
2: Well, this is the first time that he's speaking, which is extraordinary because he has been the focus of the trial in many respects. He was the first witness to testify, and he testified as a prosecution witness. On cross-examination, the defense, they were nice to him, but they also said to him in early December, Lindsay said she was hearing some voices, and you went out of town a couple days later, didn't you? So there were some insinuations made on social media. It went viral against him. His attorneys came out after the trial saying, we're reporting things to law enforcement. This has to stop. And now he's telling his own story, a man that lost it all. He lost his children and he lost his wife. Let's listen to Patrick Clancy.
3: I talked to them.
4: What do you say?
3: Help me. All the time.
2: And also, his new wife also spoke to 60 Minutes, and we have some of her words about her husband. I think we can take that sound now.
5: I don't understand how the story has been so twisted, but I would hope people know that Pat is, as I said before, the most selfless father and supportive partner. And I was just a girl that met a guy running in Central Park on a really cold Saturday. And I don't think there's anything wrong with that.
2: And John, there might be a retrial. And Patrick Clancy has come out saying it would be very hard for him to go through this again. But in about a week, we are going to be back to Massachusetts because there is going to be a big hearing. Defense wants everything dismissed. The prosecution may show their cards on whether they will retry this case.
1: You will no doubt be there for that. Jean Casares, thank you very much. Kate.
6: So as kids head back to school and we head toward quickly cold and flu season, access to new COVID-19 vaccines for some children is getting harder. For about half of the children in the United States, in fact. CNN's Meg Terrell is taking a closer look at that. She's here with me now. What's happening?
7: Right. So this pertains to a program that's known as Vaccines for Children, and it actually affects about half of kids in the United States. It's a federal program that provides no-cost routine vaccines to kids whose families may not be able to afford them. The CDC says this is one of the nation's most important contributors to vaccine access. And typically, states are able to start the ordering process through that program very shortly after the FDA approves updated seasonal vaccines. And of course, the FDA did that at the end of August. Now, what we hear from experts is that it's not unusual necessarily for there to be some delay between commercially available vaccines and vaccines through these federal programs. But given the environment right now and the stance from HHS and the Trump administration toward vaccines and COVID vaccines in particular, there is quite a lot of anxiety. And if these are not made available for free, they could cost up to $150 without insurance out of pocket. So that is
6: cost prohibitive for many.
7: Exactly. That's a really big concern. Now, the HHS tells us that since COVID doesn't follow these predictable seasonal patterns like flu and other respiratory viruses, that they say it's arbitrary for September to be treated as this public health deadline for procuring vaccines. Oops. They also say that the CDC is finalizing its decision. So we could still see this potentially come. But there's, of course, a worry that any delay, particularly for low-income kids, contributes to inequity and kids not getting protected.
6: So talk about where COVID levels are now. Like, what's the projection for the
7: You know, we had kind of a quiet summer, but it is starting to heat up. So you can see emergency department visits, particularly across the South, but then across up the East Coast and up the West Coast. And this is data from Popeye at Yale and others, showing that ER visits from COVID is increasing. And then more of a leading indicator, this is viral activity seen in wastewater data. We are starting to see that really increase. And of course, getting close to levels where we were over the winter, not quite as high as previous years, but there's a concern that now we're headed into a bigger wave. And of course, it is recommended by the American Academy of Pediatrics that particularly kids under two should get vaccinated against COVID.
6: All right. Much more to come here for sure. Thanks so much, Meg.
7: Thank you.
6: John?
1: All right, the most expensive gas September has ever seen, up 40 cents in the last month. How much longer will these prices rise? It's just a brutal collision at first base with the pitcher there. We have an update this morning on how the first baseman is doing.

0: level fights every month on TNT.
1: Gas prices are surging. The national average climbing 3 cents overnight, hitting $4.47 a gallon. That's up 40 cents since last month. Some states even seeing as much as a 30-cent increase in 2 days alone. This spike and jump in fuel prices is coming as we're getting some new data out this morning focused on specifically affordability and how Americans are dealing with the fact that they are struggling to pay for the basics in their lives right now. A new survey pulled from more than 100 mayors across the country, and almost all of them reported serious concerns among their constituents about the cost of living, with 93% of people saying that their cost of living has worsened somewhat in the last year. The survey also reveals affordability issues facing Americans today, wide-ranging. Just take a look at that. Everything from housing, groceries, childcare, and, of course, paying for gas, all top of mind for people struggling to pay for day-to-day essentials. With me now is the mayor of San Diego, Todd Gloria. He's also the president of the U.S. Conference of Mayors, the group who put together this survey. I was saying to you, Mayor, thank you for being here. This is worth people taking a look at, because it's the people on the ground in cities across America really saying, and almost speaking with unanimity, of how much people are struggling. If I may read you back to you for our viewers, you put in this report, our residents are showing us in very real ways how they're feeling the crunch from the affordability crisis. We're seeing more requests for assistance, more unpaid and past utility bills, more concern about even modest increases in everyday costs and fees. These are signs that for too many families, their budgets simply aren't enough to cover the cost of everyday life. Talk to me about what you found. What surprised you or didn't in the survey?
2: Well, I think maybe what's surprising here is that mayors are on the front lines in America's communities and cities, and we are speaking with one voice, Republican, Democrat, independent mayors, all saying that this is a worsening crisis. And that's really in contrast to the chief executive of our federal government, who has called this a hoax, when you have, again, America's mayors speaking really with one voice saying, not only is this bad, but it's getting worse, and that, frankly, Americans are hurting, and we need a federal partner to help us address these crises.
1: Literally, that was my next question. One thing that sticks out is the universal agreement that I read in this survey of mayors. So it's 96.4% report mayors that their residents are very or extremely concerned about the affordability crisis. 92.9% of surveyed mayors say the cost of living in their cities has gotten worse over the past year. Who do they blame? Is it state government? Is it federal government? How are people seeing this?
2: Well, they're seeing it in their at their kitchen table when they're paying the bills every single month. And their anger and frustration and anxiety is expressed across the political spectrum at all levels of government. It just happens to be that mayors are in the community. So in my own life, you know, I go to the grocery store, I'm in the frozen food aisle, and I'm hearing from folks about gas prices, about rent, about utilities. And they're not wrong. What we're trying to do is shine a light on this particular issue, particularly in the context of a president who said that this is not a real issue. This is a very real issue. And while mayors across the country are trying to intervene on the local level, you have great mayors like the mayor of Boise, Idaho, Lauren McLean, who is working with utility assistance, or the Republican mayor of Fresno, Jerry Dyer, who is working on an affordable housing trust fund. You see mayors working on this at the city level. But the fact of the matter, Kate, is this is a national issue. And while mayors are happy to lead and take action, we can always use more support from our federal partners.
1: I was going to ask you that because the survey spends quite a bit of time talking about what mayors are trying to do with what they can. Broadly speaking, talk to me more about some of the solutions that on the ground mayors are seeing successful, though, again, the caveat, you need more help from the people above.
2: Well, mayors don't have the luxury of just sitting back and waiting and maybe taking a congressional recess. There's no recess from being mayor, right? You're doing this job every single day, all day long. And what I'll tell you is you look in our survey here, is not only is everyone focused on affordability, but it's that housing affordability. Like, okay. We see the gas prices, right? The huge signs on the freeway when we're driving in our communities. But the fact of the matter is the rent eats first, right? And so you have over 90% of mayors saying this is the biggest issue. So what do you do about it? Well, in my own city, what we're doing is expediting permits and helping streamline regulations in order to build more housing. more homes, reduce costs. But again, we could use help from the federal level. Earlier this year, Congress took action and passed a historic housing bill with the support of America's mayors. What we need Congress to do now is to fund it. It's great that we have the initiative. We appreciate the action. But dollars flowing into cities like mine could make a real difference in lowering rent for America's families.
1: I also saw you kind of nod to a piece that was written in Time that made the case that the next president, because of everything you've talked about, made the case that the next president should be a mayor. I know just when I was thinking about this top of mind on the Democratic side, Rahm Emanuel is thinking about running. Pete Buttigieg, of course, is being discussed. Is there someone that you have in mind?
2: Well, I like the idea of a mayor as president. You mentioned some names. There are others that are looking at it as well who have mayors in their background. And the reason why this is critical is that anxiety and frustration I was mentioning a moment ago that Americans are feeling, you know, they don't want talk. They want action. And again, I submit to you that mayors don't have the luxury of just talking or tweeting. We actually have to pick up the garbage, get water to people's houses, get things done. And I think in an environment where people are so frustrated, whoever has a message that's really about taking action, not talk, taking action, showing results. What I can tell you for sure, Kate, is that mayors deliver. And I think that's why that piece in Time really highlighted the fact that a mayor could be used in the White House.
1: It's just your survey is really worth a look at just how it's not good. People are hurting, and it doesn't matter what any data says. It's how people really are feeling.
2: That's right.
1: That matters. And also, a mayor can't take a congressional recess. Just remember that. It's good to see you.
2: Good to see you.
1: Thanks for coming in. Coming up for us, some scary moments as flames are seen coming out of an airplane after takeoff. We're going to give you some context around that. Plus, a new era for the U.S. men's national soccer team, shifting to younger teenage talent, the men's national team head coach, joining us in studio.

0: Anderson Cooper 360, weeknights at 8 on CNN.
1: The national average for a gallon of gas up 3 more cents overnight, up 40 cents in the last month. These are the highest prices we have ever seen in a September. So what are we seeing in terms of political impact? With us now, CNN Chief Data Analyst Harry Enten. We talk about gas prices. Yes. They've been going in one direction, up, up, and up more. How has this affected the president's approval?
2: Up, up, and away. And his disapproval on gas prices is up, up, and away. Yesterday, we congratulated President Trump on breaking a record when it came to record high disapproval on inflation. Today, we congratulate him on record high disapproval when it comes to gas prices. You've done it, Mr. President. Look at this. Trump's disapproval, gas prices, 80%. We don't have a pen here? Let's see if we got a pen. There we go. 80% higher than any president ever in terms of his disapproval rating on gas prices. No president has ever matched this before. In all the polling that we have, the American people quite upset with gas prices, taking their frustration out on the president of the United States, breaking records that, simply put, you don't want to break.
1: So this is worse than 2008 when we saw the highest prices.
2: Worse than 2008.
1: Worse than the 19th. So worse than Nixon.
2: Any time that this question has been asked, this is the highest disapproval rating on gas prices we have ever seen.
1: All right. How much do people care about this?
2: This is the question, right? So we're seeing these gas prices go up, up, and away. But, you know, sometimes you're going to have high disapproval on something and people actually don't care about it. They absolutely care about this. I mean, just take a look at here. Okay, this is searches for gas prices. Google searches for gas prices. Up 357%.
1: Wow.
2: Versus a month ago, the highest in a month. So people are now paying more attention, and at least a month, people are paying a lot of attention to this issue. You see that these gas prices are going higher. People are paying more attention to it. No wonder Republicans are running scared, because gas prices very high, disapproval for Trump record high, people paying a lot of attention to this.
1: Up 40 cents in a month, in the worst possible month for Republicans running for office. How about people saying this is a major problem?
2: How about people saying that this is a major problem? All right, take a look here. Say gas prices are a major problem by household income. Look at this. It's the president's own base. That is those who are below $100,000 in terms of their household income. Look at that. 65% of them say it is a major problem. It is not the wealthier individuals in our society. Yes, 45% there. But this is a group that voted Democratic back in 2024. This group that voted for President Trump, this is the group that say it's a major problem. That's a major problem for Republicans running for re-election this fall.
1: Democrats feeling good about the House. Let's talk about the Senate for a second here. What are the prediction markets saying about that this morning?
2: The gas prices, this is helping. Look at this. Okay, chance Dems win the Senate. It was 48% a week ago. Look at it now.
1: Oh,
2: up to 59%. Up to 59% chance that Democrats take back the United States Senate. These gas prices have fueled a Democratic resurgence in terms of their odds. They are now the favorites, according to the cash prediction market, to take back the United States Senate. It's close, but Democrats now on the better side of 50%.
1: And that's just a one-week change there.
2: That's just a one-week change. All in 1 week, gas prices go up, Democratic chances go up as well.
1: Harry Enten, thank you very much.
2: Thank you, my friend.

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1: All right, some of the stories we're watching. Take a look at this. It's a pretty terrifying sight over Las Vegas yesterday. Just after takeoff, flames seen shooting out of the engine of a passenger jet. I'm going to show you a closer look at it. Oh, my God. The flight had just taken off from Harry Reid International Airport in Vegas when the pilot was forced then to turn around. The plane did land safely at the airport eventually. The pilot had reported the engine failure as he was speaking with air traffic control. No one was hurt, and the FAA is now investigating. Also, a really scary moment last night. Mets first baseman Jared Young taken to the hospital after a serious collision at first base. He moves to make a play and then gets hit in the head by the pitcher's knee. Young was knocked out. He was down for a while. He was then taken on a stretcher and taken off the field. He gave a thumbs up on his way out. Mets manager then said that the CT scan at the hospital was negative and that Young had concussion symptoms and full use of his extremities. And a 103-year-old woman in Japan is still working 5 days a week making ramen. She works in the shop that she and her family opened more than six decades ago. She says her advice for living longer is to drink a beer every day. Thank you, sister. Eat a lot and find a reason to get up in the morning, like coming to work at CNN News Central. She is one of the more than 100,000 people in Japan who are at least 100 years old. Scientists say most of them are women. John, do you know how long you're now going to have to work with me?
2: I know. That's fantastic.
1: I mean,
2: thank
1: we're
2: you.
1: Doing this forever.
2: On the bright side, we can do it until we're 100. All right, this morning, a big change for the U.S. men's national team post-World Cup squad. They're set to return to the pitch for the first time since their World Cup loss to Belgium. But the roster looks way different. Stars Christian Pulisic and Florian Balogun not on this 28-man roster. 16-year-old Kevin Sullivan is. With us now, the man who picked that roster, the head coach of the United States men's national team, Mauricio Pochettino. Thrilled to have you here. We're huge U.S. men's national team fans here. Thank you. So this squad, 13 players who are uncapped, like eight teenagers, a 16-year-old, a 17-year-old, a handful of 18-year-olds. How are you going to mix in the kids with the old guys?
3: Thank you for having me. It's a real pleasure to be with you. I think it's... we start a fresh start, and I think these guys deserve to be, you know, in defending our share. And I think it's an exciting moment because I think we have a plenty of talented player, young talented player, that they need their place and the possibility to perform and to feel the competition, the international competition. I think it's the right moment to bring and to mix with the senior player. That is going to be really important role for the senior player, you know, to with example to guide this young kid, but also for us, for all the structure of the federation, to start to feel that this is going to be a 4-year completely different, and I think it's a new start. The door is open for everyone, but it's a new start.
2: You say a 4-year complete difference. A lot of people want to know, you signed a new deal, you think you'll be here the full 4 years?
3: In football, you never know. That doesn't mean that I am optimistic or pessimistic. That is always is day by day. If we are happy and we are, you know, we continues matching our vision and ideas, why not?
2: So we all were glued to the World Cup. We loved every minute except the end for the United States. What have you been doing since the World Cup?
3: Watching football, working so hard with my coaching staff and with the federation to design the new strategy and the new plan for the next 4 years. It's a lot of things to do, a lot of things to improve. I think we need to keep evolution and development from the not only the player, if not the whole structure in around the country. And I think it's a great opportunity to really work really hard to try to settle all the principles for the future.
2: So Florian Balogun got that red card. The red card was set aside, reversed. I don't even know how to say it. It was a big news story, more than just sports. It became a national story. How much have you spoken to him since then, because a lot else has been happening with him?
3: Yes, I spoke with him after his disappointment. He supposed to move to Premier League club, but on then didn't happen. I was talking with him. He was with a minor injury in his one of his leg, and that is now recovering. But I think it's already good to start to play with his club. Yeah, but I think was disappointment. Everything was because we arrived to Seattle to play against Belgium in a perfect condition, doing so well. But football or soccer here, how important is our decision? How important is that energy, to keep that energy that make you to really believe and give the possibility to perform? And I think that was a little bit disappointing, because I think we were not this team that we were showing, you know, in the previous game. That is why I was so disappointed.
2: Very quickly, we've seen you throw a baseball now.
3: Yes.
2: We've seen you singing country music.
3: Yes.
2: You like American fast food. What else have you discovered about America that you love?
3: I don't know. I love everything. Still a lot of things to discover here. That is why we signed for a year more, not only because of soccer. If not, we love the culture, and I think we are so grateful the world will come from the beginning. And I think we have some similitude that we share plenty of things.
2: Well, good. I hope you find enough things that you do stick around for the full 4 years. Great to have you here. Really
3: appreciate
2: it. Thank
3: you so much for having me.
1: Like a tour of the state fairs, right?
2: We'll go to all the state fairs.
1: Let's do it all together.
2: Yeah, the butter sticks.
1: Exactly.
2: Or whatever.
1: Yeah, fried butter, of course.
2: Coach, thank you very much.
3: Thank you so much.
2: Thanks for joining us.
1: This is CNN News Central.
2: Situation Room's up next.

0: Up next, the altercation lasts just seconds and ends in murder.
1: There's no rhyme or reason as to why it happened.
0: Investigators can find no connection between the victim and his killers.
2: It was not well planned out. It was not motivated by something personal.
3: It was our worst nightmare. We had nothing to go on.
0: The killers escape, but leave tiny clues behind. And that's just enough for police to track them down.
4: There are things out there that can be done now that even us in law enforcement a few years ago would have felt that's science fiction, that's impossible. But it's not. It's a reality.

0: On a sunny afternoon in June of 2013, an elderly couple, Charles and Yvonne Neiman, on a much-anticipated vacation to Colorado, stopped at a convenience store in rural Oklahoma to pick up some snacks.
1: They were both retired. They have three adult children and several grandchildren. During summer months, routinely, they travel to Colorado for the cooler weather.
0: Charles exited their vehicle and was helping his wife get out when a young man approached him.
2: Mr. Neiman had a hearing impairment and had a lot of difficulty in hearing. He turned back to his wife and asked her, what did he say? And I believe she told him, he asked for your wallet.
0: Before Mr. Neiman could respond, the young man pulled out a handgun and shot him two times at point-blank range. The shooter then ran across the parking lot and down an adjacent alleyway. Charles Neiman, 77 years old, died almost immediately. His wife was nearly speechless with grief and shock.
3: This was my first homicide. This was the first homicide in Boise City in years, dating back to the 80s. I was in total shock.
0: If you wanted to kill someone and disappear, Boise City, Oklahoma had some advantages. It's one of the most sparsely populated areas in the continental U.S., and it's also near a number of major highways.
3: Where we're at, in 20 minutes you can be in Colorado, in 20 minutes you can be in Texas, and in 30 minutes you can be in New Mexico.
0: The victim's wife, who had no idea who'd want her husband dead, attempted to provide a description of the shooter. It all happened so fast that other potential witnesses weren't much help. But the convenience store had a surveillance camera. The only problem, it was inside the store, and not much help for recording what happened outside.
4: We see a pickup truck pulling in to the pumps. You see a man getting out of the passenger side front seat, opening the door and letting a passenger from the back seat out. That passenger then walks over to the direction of where Mr. Neiman and Ms. Neiman are located.
0: Seconds later, people outside the store could be seen reacting to the sound of gunshots. The truck drove off, out of camera range.
3: The pixels in the camera, we couldn't see a whole lot. You could see the tag, but you could not read it.
4: There was definitely a driver and then a passenger who let the back passenger out. So you could tell that there was three people in the truck, with only seeing two.
0: News of this murder, a seemingly random attack with no apparent motive, terrified the local community.
3: Nobody knew, myself included, what was going to be next. Is this going to happen again? Are they still here? Are they coming back?
0: Local investigators combed the parking lot using what's called a grid search.
1: At the time the evidence was collected, there were two .40 caliber shell casings, like spent casings, that were collected.
0: Chief Cobb immediately noticed something distinctive about these two shell casings.
3: I'm a bit of a gun guru. I made the comment to the agent that looks like something used in a Glock. And he asked me,

0: why I thought that. I said, Glock is the only weapon platform that uses a square firing pin.
1: Three men in a dark vehicle in the middle of nowhere, possibly in possession of a .40 caliber Glock handgun and clearly capable of murder. Locals, residents, and investigators alike had no explanations.
2: I want to say nothing surprises me in this business after 18 years, but this just kind of hits you like, you know, what in the world is going on? And so we had a challenge of figuring out what happened and why.

0: Ren.
1: Otter, the AI meeting agent.
2: Investigators believe the gunman who shot Charles Neiman was connected to the pickup truck that fled the scene. In an alley nearby, they found a black T-shirt.
3: We considered that potentially when the shooter was fleeing, that he had removed the shirt in order to try to change his appearance, even if just slightly.
2: Within hours of the shooting, police received a call from the owner of a truck stop in Colorado, about 25 miles north of Boise City. The man, Clarence Jenkins, had heard about the shooting and the dark gray pickup truck on his radio and believed he might have encountered the shooters a short time after the murder. But this would be before he'd heard the radio report.
3: Mr. Jenkins said that at between 1:30 and 2 o'clock, three male individuals had arrived at his truck stop driving a dark-colored, roughly 2000 model Chevrolet pickup. Mr. Jenkins actually observed that there were Louisiana plates on the vehicle.
2: Jenkins was able to provide enough information for a forensic artist to create a sketch. It bore marked similarities to a sketch created from the description of the shooter provided by the victim's wife. Though Jenkins saw Louisiana plates, he didn't get the license number. Even worse, the truck was hardly distinctive.
4: In this part of the world, trucks like this, pickups like this are, you know, every other vehicle or five vehicles out of 10. It became like looking for a needle in a haystack.
2: Analysts now turned to the one piece of evidence they were sure came from the shooter, the shell casings recovered from the crime scene. The problem was analysts didn't have a murder weapon to tie back to the shell casings. In years past, that would render the casings almost useless as evidence. But a relatively new piece of forensic technology, IBIS, or the Integrated Ballistic Identification System, was changing that.
5: IBIS was created in order to link crimes that they didn't know were linked. It's similar to CODIS and APHIS in that you have a database and you're able to potentially link cases that you didn't know were associated with each other.
2: Every time a bullet is fired, two pieces of evidence unique to that firearm are created. First are the markings, called lands and grooves, that are imprinted on the bullet as it passes through the barrel. The second are markings found on the shell casing, or cartridge, that holds the bullet. When the trigger is pulled, the firing pin strikes the primer, setting off a small explosion.
5: That explosion is going to expel the projectile down the barrel, as well as push back on the cartridge case onto the breech face of the firearm, and what the shooter would feel as recoil.
2: The impact creates unique tool marks on the soft metal of the bullet casing.
5: You're going to have a firing pin leave a mark, the breech face leave a mark.
2: Whenever police confiscate an illegal gun or one connected to a crime, analysts test fire it and take digital photographs of the shell casing tool marks left by that gun. They do the same with shell casings that are collected from the scenes of unsolved crimes. These high-definition scans are entered into a vast database with millions of images.
5: If we can link these crimes via the common denominator, which is the firearm, you may be able to prevent future crimes from happening by getting that gun off of the streets or getting particular people that are serial gun users off of the streets.
2: As with the APHIS database for fingerprints and the CODIS database for DNA, the IBIS firearm database gets bigger every day. As a result, the IBIS database is so big that, at present, it runs only on a state-by-state basis. Ballistics analysts put the shell casings from the Neiman crime scene into Oklahoma's database in the hope that technology might reveal their shooter.
3: In this particular case, there weren't any matches. Nothing came back.
2: And with their best piece of evidence yielding no results, detectives worried that Charles Neiman's killer would never be found.
5: We had a cold case. There were no leads to follow. They were at a standstill.
0: opening day, just like we used to.

0: Sunday, October 4th on TLC.
1: When the IBIS database failed to find a match to the shell casings from the Neiman murder, investigators turned to the T-shirt discarded in a nearby alley. DNA analysts were able to extract a very weak male profile.
2: It was a mixture, first of all, and it was very low. It was maybe 1 in 19,000 people that could match this DNA profile, this mixture profile.
1: But incredibly, there was a hit to a man named Mark Evans, a former Oklahoma resident, now living 500 miles away in Arkansas.
3: He had some criminal history, and that was why his DNA profile had been uploaded into the CODIS system.
1: Evans denied any involvement and said he had never seen the shirt before. He also claimed he had never been in Boise City, and all efforts to track him seemed to confirm this.
3: He provided his whereabouts, provided, you know, family members and friends who he had spent time with around that time.
1: But how did a shirt with his DNA get there? Analysts say the partial profile could match thousands of people in the U.S.
3: It was not definitive that he was absolutely the contributor of the DNA on that shirt.
1: Evans was cleared, and with no other suspects or leads, the case quickly went cold.
3: There wasn't anything else for us to follow at that point. It's a very heartbreaking thing to have to tell a family. They have had a loved one taken from them, and then we have to tell them, we're not sure where to go from here.
1: 4 years passed. Then, in November of 2018, the Oklahoma State Bureau of Investigation created a new cold case unit and decided to revisit the Neiman case.
2: My partner and I reviewed all the reports, and we saw that the only thing that could really help us in this case was the shell casings.
1: The IBIS database in Oklahoma had come up empty in 2014. Now, analysts tried surrounding states and soon got a match.
4: When we get a hit, it's exciting because you're able to provide an investigative lead to the submitting agency. This specific hit was that times about 1,000. I'm getting goosebumps as I talk about it because it was just so exciting to get a hit of this magnitude.
2: Kate came to our office and she said, you're never going to believe this, but we have a hit. I grabbed her hands and we were jumping up and down like little girls in the middle of the OSBI Forensic Science Center.
1: The match was to a .40 caliber handgun confiscated by police in Denver, Colorado, 4 days after the murder in Oklahoma.
5: We learned that it was recovered from a Chevrolet Tahoe occupied by two Hispanic males who were associated with a burglary there in Denver at the time.
2: Now we have the gun in Denver 4 days after our homicide, and it's recovered with two Hispanic males, not three, but still two. So we think this is going to be it.
1: These men were located and questioned. Both had rock solid alibis for the time of the murder. Despite the ballistic link, they were not the killers. So how did the gun that killed Charles Neiman end up in their hands?
5: We've seen that happen many times when you're related in gangs, as they were. Sometimes those guns pass hands to several other people, and they just don't know who they got them from.
6: A pistol in Boise City today could be in Chicago or Miami in a couple of days from now. And, you know, I mean, there's just so much movement.
1: Stolen guns very often have strange histories. The task now was to track the history of this particular gun. All guns have serial numbers. The number on this gun traced it back to a police department in Port Allen, Louisiana. Even stranger, the gun was registered in the name of the local police chief.
5: And I was like, oh my, police officer's gun. And so it bothered us, you know, it bothered me.

0: talk to your dermatologist about Rinvoq.
1: When the police chief of Port Allen, Louisiana, was told a gun registered in his name was used to murder someone in Oklahoma, he had a surprise for investigators. He told them the gun in question had been stolen from his vehicle just days before the murder in Oklahoma. And that wasn't all.
2: We also learned that that same day, a pickup truck, a gray pickup truck with Louisiana tags, had been stolen down the street.
1: There was little doubt the theft of the truck and the gun were connected. In the driveway where the truck had been parked before it was stolen, investigators found potential evidence.
2: There was a cigarette butt located at the scene, and the owner said he didn't smoke.
1: A DNA profile was generated and entered into the CODIS database, and there was a hit to a 28-year-old man named Zach Wilson. Investigators tracked him down. They told him they were investigating Charles Niemann's murder and showed him a picture of the victim.
2: He began crying, breathing real hard, just crying uncontrollably. He was at a point on the floor in the fetal position, crying and just overwhelmed by emotion to the point where I had to get down on the floor with him and try to get him to calm down.
3: It was almost like this big weight was lifted off of his chest to tell us, you know, what happened.
1: Wilson told investigators that he, his half-brother Timothy Dees, and a friend named Jeremy Scott stole the pickup truck and handgun in Louisiana and went on a multi-state crime spree. Low on money, Wilson and Scott used the gun to rob a dollar store in Texas. 2 days later, they arrived in Boise City, Oklahoma. It was Timothy Dees' turn to do the crime.
4: The intention was for him to go in the store and rob the store. I think he just thought that this old man would be an easier target than going in that store.
1: Dees, just 19 years old, panicked during the attempted robbery and fatally shot Charles Niemann. His partners heard the shots, circled the block, picked up Dees, and fled to Colorado. In Denver, Wilson tried to sell the murder weapon, only to have it stolen from him. That put the gun back into circulation. But what the trio didn't know was that those two shell casings left at the scene of the murder would allow IBIS analysts to track the gun over at least four states and more than 1,200 miles.
4: The IBIS system gives us the ability to connect the dots, and that's just critical in solving these cases.
1: Investigators found Timothy Dees in Alabama, and he confessed. Jeremy Scott was arrested in Colorado. In August 2019, Zach Wilson and Jeremy Scott pled no contest to felony murder and received sentences of 25 and 35 years, respectively. Timothy Dees pled guilty to felony murder and was sentenced to life in prison with the possibility of parole. A random and completely senseless murder. But a discarded cigarette butt and a few microscopic marks on some shell casings ultimately told the sordid tale of who killed Charles Niemann.
5: We absolutely needed a miracle, and the IBIS hit. That was the turning point. Without that, we wouldn't have these three convictions. You know, they would still be, you know, out and about in the world.
6: The forensic science, the IBIS hit, opened up a pathway that it could have led nowhere, but in this particular case, it opened a pathway that led to the conviction of the perpetrators.
1: Up next, the quiet of a country farm is shattered by a fatal explosion.
7: It blew Roberto in pieces. He caught on fire.
1: There are thousands of bits of evidence and almost as many questions.
8: They went out to a crime scene and they collected things that, quite frankly, didn't belong there at the scene.
1: And one more thing is out of place. It's found on a sheet of paper that's blank. but still loaded with information.
9: When you see it, it's like, oh my gosh, that's what that is. That's what's happening.

0: Colusa County, which soaks up the sun of California's Central Valley, is home to some of the richest, most productive farmland in North America.
1: At one time, Colusa County was supposedly the wealthiest county in the United States. A lot of the farms are big farms. They're several thousand acres, and they're passed on generation to generation.
0: The Moores were one of these farming families. Their 1,800-acre ranch, where they grew mostly rice, had been in the family for decades. Another family, the Ayalas, first-generation immigrants from Mexico, worked side by side with the Moores in the day-to-day operations of the farm. On the afternoon of July 16, 2011, Fabian Ayala, who was 7 years old at the time, accompanied his father, Roberto, while he checked one of the Moore family rice fields.
2: We picked up our lunch before, picked up chicken, and he let me eat it on the ride there. Once we got there, all he had to do was shut off a pump.
0: It was a typical day, a typical chore, but what happened next was anything but typical. There was a massive explosion.
2: Once he switched the pump, everything just... Something so loud, your ears are just echoing, like squeaking. A window shattered, and I look up, and he's just there on the ground.
0: A shocked Fabian ran to his father, who was on fire and missing an arm. He tried to grab his father's cell phone, but the heat was too intense. He ran for help.
2: I had no idea where I was going. I was just looking for help. Just someone, anyone.
1: He had to run through mud that we call Colusa mud. It just cakes on your shoes. You can't get it off. He literally had to take his shoes off and was running barefoot.
0: After running for 2 desperate miles, Fabian was finally able to get help. First responders found Roberto Ayala dead at the scene and still on fire.
2: I was just trying to tell myself it was a dream the whole time. The whole ride home, I tried to tell myself it was a dream, but never went away.
0: At first, this looked like an accident. Roberto had burn holes in the soles of his feet and the bottoms of his boots, a telltale sign of electrocution.
3: The electricity is going to take its quickest path to ground. That would not be uncommon, that if it enters his body, it actually would blow through the bottom of his feet, out his boots.
0: But local detectives weren't convinced this was an accident. This blast was too big.
4: That is a very, very powerful explosion where it will send debris and items for several hundred, if not thousands of feet.
0: As for Fabian, he was lucky to be alive. His father's truck acted as a shield.
4: Those items of metal are traveling at thousands of feet per second, and your body's not going to stop it. His body would not have stopped any of those items.
2: They kept asking me if that's really what happened. Everyone, they didn't want to believe it.
0: Much of this debris didn't appear to come from the electrical box, the water pump, or any of the equipment at the scene. And electrocutions generally don't result in explosions like this.
4: I recall turning to the detective and saying, "You have a homicide investigation." And his exact words were to me is, "I hope you're wrong, because that's not what anybody wanted to hear."

0: 9 on CNN and streaming next day with an all-access subscription.
1: In the case of the blast that killed Roberto Ayala, some things became immediately apparent.
2: We sent off parts of the recovered items from the explosive device, and through the ATF labs, it was identified as a triple base smokeless powder, and there was also the presence of gasoline.
1: The presence of gunpowder left no doubt someone killed Roberto with a bomb.
3: There has to be some kind of personal connection because of the remoteness of where this device was placed. So somebody would have had to know Roberto to place this device and therefore kill Roberto and target him.
4: It was a pipe bomb. It was a cylindrical piece of metal with screwed-in caps at each end.
1: Tiny bits of fishing line were found in the debris, and also what appeared to be a spring from a rat trap, something bomb techs had seen before.
5: The technical term would be victim actuated, is what we called in the EOD or explosive bomb squad world, but a booby trap device.
1: Whoever made this bomb knew what they were doing.
5: It was very sophisticated. This was not just throw some explosives in a pipe and throw it in there or anything like that.
1: Detectives now made a decision that would affect the rest of the investigation. As far as the public was concerned, there was no murder. Publicly, they were investigating a fatal industrial accident.
2: The public is not informed about it. The manner in which this occurred or what we were finding for our evidence was not released to the public.
1: The first question was, who would want to kill Roberto Ayala, a hard-working father of three?
6: It was just like, why? They never had problems with anybody, and there was no one to think who did it, you know? There was like no one that I thought hated him enough or he hated someone enough, like where that was even to be thought about.
1: As detectives started asking questions, they soon learned there was a lot of tension at the Moore family ranch.
3: Well, anytime there's a family-owned and operated business, there's obviously going to be some backstories associated with them. And this was one particular case where there was plenty.
1: Two cousins who helped run the farm, Paul and Peter Moore, were not exactly friendly.
4: The cousins, Paul and Peter, grew up together as young kids. They played together, they fished together, they duck hunted together, but they started parting as they got older.
1: Suspicion soon fell squarely on Peter Moore.
3: Peter had a reputation around town of being a little bit of a hothead. There were reports that Peter had had some kind of altercation with Roberto.
5: He was a loudmouth. He was a hothead. He was angry.
4: He had a big mouth. He threatened lots of people.
1: A few months before Roberto's murder, family members said Peter even threatened to harm his own father. Peter was apparently so difficult that his cousin, Paul, told him he no longer stood to inherit any part of the family farm.
4: Paul told him that his dad, Gus, had cut him out of the will and had put Roberto in place of Pete, which meant Pete wasn't going to get any of the money. Mind you, this is a ranch worth about $18, $20 million back then.
1: And that looked to everyone like a good reason for Peter to kill Roberto Ayala.
5: I think the motive was ultimately would come down to money or lack thereof or fear of lack thereof.
7: Opening day, just like we used to.

0: today using code TV at collarsandco.com.
1: Years of tension within the Moore family had Peter Moore convinced he'd been cut out of his family's multi-million dollar farming business. Even worse, he thought he'd been removed in favor of someone who wasn't even family, longtime farm foreman Roberto Ayala.
2: When they were looking into it, once they realized they had a homicide, was who would want Roberto dead? And Pete Moore is the first one that came to the forefront because Pete Moore had made threats against Roberto.
3: His cousin, Paul, had stated to Colusa County Sheriff's Office that he believed that Peter would be responsible for this.
1: Detectives got a search warrant for Peter's house and found what looked like a direct link to the bomb. A YouTube search showing how a rat trap could be used to trigger an improvised explosive device. This video was on Peter's son's computer, and a lot of other people's as well. Worldwide, it had been viewed more than a million times. A rat trap spring device was even used for bomb tech training.
4: In my time as a bomb tech, we would make devices for our partners to try to defeat. Oftentimes, I would use a rat trap in them.
1: The family computers showed no other searches on bomb making, and Peter's financial records revealed no recent purchases for any of the materials used in the bomb.
3: What we'd never found was anything that indicated that there were any kind of manufacturing of pipe bombs.
1: All eyes were still on Peter, but no evidence tied him to Roberto's murder. Then, almost a month later, there was an unexpected development.
2: The first letter that was sent was in a sealed envelope with more stamps than was necessary to mail it.
4: The thing that stood out the most was that there was no handwriting on them. It was little labels that you would make on a label maker.
1: Whoever wrote the letter knew Roberto Ayala's death was no accident.
4: I remember telling everybody there, whoever sent this to us either did this on their own or was involved in it.
1: The letter was tested for DNA and fingerprints, but nothing was found. Since the text was in labels, handwriting analysis was impossible. 3 days later, another letter arrived. It had the same excess postage, the same labels used for the text. But this time, the writer included a detailed drawing of the pipe bomb.
4: Everything was precise, even down to the threads on the cap were drawn on.
1: The drawing matched up to what analysts already knew about the bomb, and also answered still open questions about how it was made. But why did this person contact investigators? They believed the writer couldn't resist bragging about his work.
5: The bomber thinks that they can't catch him. They're proud of what they did, in the sense that, look what I built. They want people to know that. It's the weirdest thing that I've ever experienced.
1: Up to this point, the letter writer and presumed bomber had been meticulous. But with the second letter, it looked like he finally slipped up.
6: Multiple forensic exams were done on the letters. One of the things that was found underneath one of the labels on one of the letters was a leg hair. Obviously, leg hairs are interesting to us because oftentimes hairs can contain DNA.
1: No DNA was recovered. However, another potential source of DNA was lifted from the back of the stamp. But investigators, hoping for a breakthrough, were soon dealt another setback.
7: Something is off here.

0: Call 800-475-0841 today.
1: Peter Moore was not officially eliminated as a suspect in the bombing murder of Roberto Ayala. So when DNA was recovered from one of the letters sent by the bomber, it was tested against his DNA. It didn't match. At least, not exactly. The analysts said there were indications the DNA might have come from someone in the Moore family. All eyes now turn to Paul Moore.
2: So Paul went from the guy who was trying to help the sheriff's office do the investigation to a suspect in our investigation.
1: The DNA was so weak, it could exclude a suspect, but couldn't definitively identify one. But it was enough for a search warrant. 5 months after the bombing, detectives searched Paul Moore's property. Even though they were looking for bomb-making materials, what caught their attention was a sheet of paper on a kitchen table, which was discovered by accident.
3: And I like to tell people that the moon was aligned right with the stars and the sun was in the right position and the blinds were pulled just right.
1: Detectives thought they might be looking at a piece of paper that had been directly under the paper on which the bomb diagram had been drawn. Analysts call this indented writing.
4: So the indentations simply are impressed into the sheet or sheets below the document that has the actual ink or pencil or whatever type of writing on it.
1: The friction created when two sheets of paper rub against each other as something is being written creates a latent electric charge on the indentations in the paper. A forensic device called the Electrostatic Detection Apparatus, or ESDA, allows analysts to visualize this indented writing.
5: It's a magnetic material that will fill in the indentations so that you can actually visualize either the diagram in this particular case or any type of writing.
4: We have an electrically charged corona wire, which we will run over the top of the document, give it a charge, and then cascade small glass beads that have toner applied to them over the document. And the electrostatic process actually makes the toner on the beads adhere to the paper, especially in places where there are indentations. And the end product allows you to visualize all of those indentations that are deep enough to be visualized.
1: The ESDA process revealed a perfectly clear image, and bomb techs, who were very familiar with the bomb diagram, recognized it right away.
2: After we were able to visualize the indented copy of the diagram, it was a match to the diagram.
3: They were able to literally pick up that drawing and compare it to the drawing that the Sheriff's Department had received.
1: Of course, this did not prove that Paul Moore made the drawing or sent it to police, but evidence on his property did. Fishing line, chemically consistent with fishing line recovered from the bomb, was found, as were parts from the same type of rat traps used to help detonate the bomb. A label maker consistent with the labels on the letters was found in the house. Ink on the letters matched ink in Paul's printer. Even the way the letters were written pointed to Paul.
3: Paul and Peter would text each other back and forth. Peter never used abbreviations. He would spell out a word completely. Paul, on the other hand, used abbreviations all the time. There's abbreviations in both letters that were received, and so it all just seemed to fall together.
1: And the final piece of evidence left no doubt who built the bomb.
3: There was, I believe, a total of 8 fingerprints that were picked from the indented drawing piece of paper that matched Paul Moore's.
1: Paul's plan was apparently not only to kill Roberto Ayala, but to frame his cousin Peter as the bomber.
3: He wanted to blame it on Pete and get Pete out of the picture. But it's kind of a chicken shit way to kill somebody.
1: The evidence shows that Paul rigged the bomb on the irrigation pump, knowing Roberto would be the one to shut it off. Once Roberto flipped the switch, an electric current set off the bomb, killing him instantly. But creating thousands of pieces of evidence. Ironically, if Paul had never sent the bomb diagram, he might have gotten away with murder. But he couldn't resist bragging about what he'd done. However, he didn't realize that he'd left a nearly invisible copy of the bomb diagram underneath the copy he'd sent to investigators. That sealed his fate.
0: If it wasn't for science, we wouldn't have known what had happened. We would all have left, like, with no leads. No one would have known nothing. We would have known what really happened.
1: Years of tension, competition, and downright greed resulted in the murder of an innocent man. In 2013, Paul Moore was found guilty of killing Roberto Ayala and was sentenced to life in prison, all on the strength of evidence he made available to investigators.
3: If it wasn't for the role of forensics, Paul Moore would not be in prison. He wouldn't be convicted. I didn't have enough if I didn't have the forensics, not even remotely close. I wouldn't even file the case.
6: Were it not for forensics, I think it would have been very difficult to prove that this incident was as a result of a human-placed bomb. Were it not for forensics, I think you would have a murderer that still was not in custody.

0: Up next, two people are attacked. Only one survives.
1: This is a very violent crime.
2: The fact that he ran out of the apartment, left her there, it just looks suspicious.
3: Are you saying I did it?
4: I'm saying it certainly looks like it.
5: They just had no idea who did it.

0: After graduating from college in 2004, Jonna Berry set her sights on being a lawyer.
1: She was the youngest girl ever accepted into law school in Michigan. She thought she wanted to go into law.
0: But after a few weeks, Jonna decided that being a lawyer wasn't for her. The academically gifted 21-year-old decided to be a child psychologist.
2: She loved any child. She babysat and kept kids, and her life revolved around children.
0: Though this was an easy decision professionally, it was a tough one personally. Jonna left her fiancé in Michigan and moved back to Tennessee.
3: Jonna and her fiancé talked every night on the phone. He was in Michigan, a law student. Both had such big plans, and they talked every night until John would fall asleep, which was kind of sweet.
0: Once she decided to move, Jonna reached out to an old friend from her undergraduate days, Jason A. Mummy.
1: He had an extra bedroom, and he invited her to share the rent with him until she could find her own apartment.
0: Shortly before dawn, on a December morning, Jonna's roommate, Jason, said he awoke to find a knife-wielding man in their apartment. He confronted the man, who stabbed him repeatedly. Jason, spattered with blood, ran out the front door and into a convenience store down the street, where he yelled for the clerk to call 911.
4: Knox County 911.
5: There's a man that just walked in the store. He's heavily bloodied, and looks like he's been in a fight.
4: Does he need an ambulance?
5: His roommate's still in there. Apparently somebody broke into his house.
4: Okay, can I talk to him, please? Okay. Now, what happened?
6: We're both sleeping. I just felt somebody stab me right in my chest.
4: Somebody stabbed you?
6: And hit me in my face. And the first thing I did was get up and run.
4: Okay, what about your roommate? Is he okay?
6: She was screaming very loud.
4: Okay.
6: I didn't have any time. I just got out of there.
0: First responders arrived to find Jonna Berry face down near the front door of her apartment building, covered in blood.
7: She was semi-conscious. She couldn't respond to any of their questions, but she'd obviously been stabbed multiple times.
0: Jonna died shortly after arriving at the emergency room. She'd been stabbed more than 20 times. There was no sign of sexual assault. Her roommate, Jason, suffered 9, mostly superficial, stab wounds. And one wound, on his right hand, raised all sorts of questions for investigators.
7: The cut on Jason Amami's hand was extremely suspicious because it's a type of cut that is very common with knife slippage. During an attack, if you're sweaty or bloody, that slipperiness allows the hand to slip from the handle part of the knife onto the blade.
0: The wound to Jason's hand was far from the only thing that was suspicious. There was no sign of forced entry. The murder weapon was a kitchen knife from inside the apartment. And that many wounds often indicates a prior relationship between the victim and the killer.
8: Jason being in the same apartment with her, his wounds not being as severe as Jonna's, it led us to believe that he had something to do with this in some way.

0: There were three blood trails at the scene of Jonna Berry's murder. One out the back door and two out the front.
1: There was blood on doors of other apartments, and investigators realized she had gone to every apartment after having been stabbed 26 times, banging on the door or at least pushing on the door, trying to get help as best she could, and no one answered.
0: Jonna's family, in shock when informed of her murder, told police they had no idea who would want her dead.
2: You don't know what to do. You have no clue what you're supposed to do. There's nothing you're supposed to do in a situation like that.
3: It was just a tragic, unbelievable thing, and I don't think I had myself together, you know, at that time.
0: Jonna's fiancé was confirmed to be in Michigan at the time of the murder and was never a suspect. All attention now turned to Jonna's roommate, Jason Amami.
4: I came home from the gym and the door was locked. I remember having to put my key in and unlock the door.
0: He walked detectives through the crime scene.
4: I came back here to go to bed after coming from the bathroom and put my alarm clock to 5:30.
0: He told them that he went to bed at midnight and woke up hours later when he heard Jonna screaming.
5: He said that Jonna has a history of sleepwalking, sometimes even maybe having nightmares. He thought that was what was going on.
0: Jason, whose bedroom was right next to Jonna's, said he got up to check on her.
5: Jason said when he opened his bedroom door, he was confronted by a male that was walking out of or backing out of Jonna's bedroom.
4: He pushed me back this way and I fell on the bed like this.
6: Hard shove?
4: Yeah, it was a fairly hard shove. I remember hitting my head right here.
5: He said the male started stabbing him. He kind of balled up in a fetal position to protect himself, try and protect himself from the stabbing. He said he ended up kicking the individual kind of in the growing area, kicked him back off of him.
4: I took off and I ran as fast as I could this way.
0: The question now was whether Jason's story would match up with the other evidence at the scene. A partial bloody fingerprint was recovered from the blade of the murder weapon.
7: They weren't able to successfully remove that fingerprint. What they were able to do was to take high-resolution photographs of the fingerprint.
0: But even with this high-quality photograph, the print was too partial and too blood-smeared to be entered into the AFIS database. In Jason's bedroom, investigators found a partial shoe print in blood.
5: A small piece of cardboard that had been left there where he had purchased some dress shirts. We knew that it could possibly came from the suspect.
0: Detectives sent the shoe print to the FBI, which maintains the largest shoe print database in the world, nicknamed Soul Searcher. Some 30,000 images are on file.
3: The footwear database here, we are not looking to identify a particular shoe. We are trying to compare and determine general brand or make of that shoe.
0: It works by comparing different characteristics on the sole of the shoe.
3: Some of those shapes might be circles, some of them might be squares or rectangles, layered rectangles, zigzags, wave patterns. You can specify where on that impression if you know. If you have a heel, you can specify that that particular circle is on the heel.
0: When the print from Jonna's crime scene was entered, the database returned 32 potential matches.
3: I was able to quickly scan through and determine that there was only one possibility, and that was the Faded Glory Gannon.
0: The shoe was sold exclusively by Walmart, which narrowed things down, but still meant a lot of possibilities. As detectives attempted to run them down, and as blood at the scene was being analyzed for DNA, investigators asked Jason Amami to take a polygraph test, and he agreed. It didn't go well.
8: Then tell me why you failed that.
9: I have no idea.
8: And you didn't fail it. You didn't come close.
9: I have no idea at all.
5: Jason became really irate with the polygrapher.
9: I don't care what that box says. I voluntarily took this. If I had something to hide, why would I take this test? I live my life in fear knowing this guy is still out there. I closed my...
0: Was Jason lying, or was he what he claimed to be? Another victim of the crime. With so much blood at the scene, detectives hoped the DNA would reveal the answer.
6: If you suffer from chronic migraine, 15 or more

0: DNA testing on blood at Jonna Berry's crime scene revealed profiles from three people. Jonna, her roommate Jason Amami, who said he was wounded at the scene, and a third profile from an unknown male.
1: It was found on the knife, it was found on the doorknob leading out the back door of the apartment, and the droplets of blood led down the back stairwell.
0: The finding of blood from an unknown male meant Jason had been telling the truth all along. Another unknown man had shed blood in the apartment. So how had Jason failed the polygraph? It turned out the person administering the test not only ignored a series of standard protocols, he misread the results.
2: The results were looked at again. It was revealed that he did indeed pass that test.
3: I don't have a dog in this fight. All I'm trying to determine is the truth. I have told you the 100% truth.
4: It wasn't really the polygrapher's place to confront the person that was taking the test. That's supposed to be left up to the detective that's working the case.
0: Jason immediately went from chief suspect to chief witness. His description of the killer was run through a computer. The information was refined by a technician until Jason signed off on this image.
1: He described the person as 5'8", stocky, 180 pounds, white male. But more specifically, he was able to indicate that he had teardrop or pecan-shaped eyes that the composite really highlighted.
2: We aired it almost every night in the hopes of trying to find who did this to Jonna.
5: This is who sheriff's investigators are trying to identify. He's in his 20s, about 5 feet 8 inches tall, 150 pounds.
2: And that led to a lot of tips.
0: As those tips were tracked down, detectives, hopeful the DNA would expose the killer, were dealt a setback. The CODIS database did not reveal the identity of the unknown male.
1: CODIS database doesn't contain juveniles, and it doesn't contain people who haven't been convicted of crimes, so we knew that we were dealing with somebody who was a rather novice in terms of committing crimes.
0: Finally, one of the tips appeared to be solid. The potential suspect was a 19-year-old named Michael Percival. When detectives went to pick him up, he was barefoot. He asked a detective to get his shoes.
4: That detective retrieved the shoes. She punched me in the arm, and her eyes were kind of the size of saucers. We both couldn't believe it because those shoes were an actual pair of faded Glory Gannon shoes. The tread on the bottom appeared to be the same as what was left behind at the crime scene on the cardboard in Jason Amami's bedroom.
0: It looked like investigators had found their man, a theory only confirmed after Percival was in custody.
1: And he indicated that he, in fact, had been present when Jonna Berry was killed, that he had gone over to Jonna's house with another person, that that person had gone in the back and had committed the stabbing.
0: But parts of Percival's story didn't add up. He claimed he forced himself into Jonna's apartment with a crowbar, which was clearly not true. His shoes, while the same make and style as the shoe print at the scene, were not an exact match.
1: The FBI concluded that that shoe had a different wear pattern than the shoes that had left the bloody shoe print in Jason Amami's bedroom.
0: And, in a development beyond dispute, his DNA did not match DNA from the unidentified male.
4: We kind of learned that Michael was an attention seeker, that he was trying to put himself in the middle of this for attention, to be involved in this crime in some way.
6: That was very upsetting to know that someone would say that they committed a horrible crime like this and not have done it.
0: Even worse, the investigation was now back to square one and was growing colder by the day. Jonna's family put up a $70,000 reward.
7: Anything to keep it in the public's eye was the only way we figured our daughter's murder would ever be caught.
6: Whatever opportunity we had, we would do it. We had billboards, anything that we could do.
0: The case looked like it might go unsolved. But then, some 2 years after Jonna's murder, a suspect with an incredible resemblance to the composite sketch finally emerged.
8: It's postseason.

0: Talk to your dermatologist about Rinvoq.
1: Jonna Berry's family seized every opportunity to keep her case alive. This computer-generated composite sketch was a regular sight in Knoxville. In June of 2007, an anonymous tipster told police they should check out 22-year-old Taylor Olson.
2: Taylor Olson had a juvenile record. He was known for breaking into cars, nothing major, but enough to have police and sheriff's officers know who he was.
3: Taylor Olson was not somebody that we would say by looking at his rap sheet that he was conclusively the killer.
1: By this time, 2 years had passed, and it was unlikely that whoever killed Jonna still had the shoes that left the bloody shoe print at the scene. Taylor Olson didn't, but he did own a pair when Jonna was killed.
2: Taylor's mother and ex-girlfriend identified those shoes. They said, hey, he doesn't have them anymore, but he once wore them. In fact, he wore them at the time of Jonna's murder.
1: Detectives got Taylor Olson's DNA and soon afterward got a stunning call from the lab. The DNA of the unidentified man who left a trail of blood in Jonna's apartment had finally been identified.
4: When we got the phone call that we had gotten a match on the unknown DNA sample, it was a shock. It was unbelievable. Couldn't believe it. We had finally gotten somebody that was responsible for the murder.
1: In September of 2007, Taylor Olson was arrested for Jonna's murder. His hand showed a couple of linear scars of the type made by a knife. He still denied any involvement.
5: I can't believe that y'all tell me that my blood's there. That my blood's all down this knife. And like, how the f*** did it get there?
6: You got there because you were there.
4: He still says, there's no way, I wasn't there. My DNA's not there. Y'all made a mistake.
1: Eventually, Olson admitted he was in the area that night, looking for open apartments to steal keys to a car. He said Jonna's back door was unlocked. He entered and eventually made his way to her bedroom. According to Olson, Jonna attacked him with a knife, and he simply defended himself.
5: I freaked out, and I don't know. And I can't believe this happened.
7: You got the knife away from that person and just went kind of crazy?
5: Yeah. I guess they were sleeping with it.
1: Prosecutors didn't buy the story. They believe Olson found the apartment's back door open and picked up a knife as he searched for something to steal. He went into Jonna's bedroom. Startled, she woke up and confronted him. Olson apparently panicked and frantically stabbed her over and over. His hand slipped on the bloody knife, cutting him. He began shedding blood. He left Jonna's room and was met by Jason Amami, who he also attacked, creating even more blood evidence. He left a bloody shoe print on the piece of cardboard on Jason's floor. His DNA was on the murder weapon and in the blood trail he created as he escaped out the back door. His prints were ultimately matched back to the partial print on the bloody knife. Taylor Olson didn't know Jonna. Investigators have no explanation for the level of violence with which he attacked her. After his arrest, even he seemed at a loss for an explanation.
8: Did you mean to kill her? It was an accident? But you stabbed her 26 times.
9: How can you say it was an accident? He could have left. He didn't have to just keep on and on stabbing her. He didn't have to do that. No, it wasn't no accident.
1: In March of 2008, as the day of his trial approached, Taylor Olson was found dead in his jail cell.
10: So he hung himself in a Knox County jail. It's called a coward's admission of guilt.
1: The Berry family created a support group called Hope for Victims. They also worked to change state laws to allow for collection of DNA from anyone arrested for a violent crime.
9: Law enforcement can only do so much. They can only work with the tools that they have, and they need better tools to work with.
10: That one little hit on the DNA for the blood, that solved the whole case. It takes all the question out.
3: The forensic evidence was critical to the resolution of this case. There would be no case if Taylor Olson hadn't bled and he'd gotten away. If he hadn't have been injured during the attack, this case would have never been solved.
1: Up next, the killer is hunting law enforcement.
2: He was murdered right outside the courthouse.
11: I was just amazed and shocked.
1: Possible targets are on edge.
2: I felt like there was a vendetta against law enforcement as a whole.
12: This hit very close to home. That attack was very brazen.
1: But the killer's own arrogance creates the clue that exposes him.
13: We had our evidence. Just a profound sense of relief that we had our guy. It was kind of a mix of Christmas morning and the Texas Rangers winning the World Series.

0: Kaufman County, Texas, is close to Dallas, yet retains many of the down-home qualities Texans still hold dear. But proximity to Dallas is not without its cost, and Kaufman City, the county seat, sees more than its fair share of crime.
1: It's kind of like Mayberry, but Mayberry with methamphetamine, maybe, and the Aryan Brotherhood. Just by being situated close to Dallas County, they get a lot of that big city crime slopping over their county borders.
0: On a January morning in 2013, it was business as usual around the Kaufman County Courthouse.
2: The time of day, this is the time when the courthouse really starts to come alive, and the square itself comes alive.
0: For Mark Hassey, a well-respected prosecutor, it looked to be a regular day at work. As Mark made his way to the courthouse, a man came up to him and appeared to confront him. Lenda Bush, a prosecutor and a former police officer, saw all of this as she was parking her car.
3: Mark was walking toward the courthouse. As they got closer to each other, the person who was walking toward Mark shoved him.
0: Within seconds, this became much more than a shoving match. The man who'd approached Mark pulled out a pistol, pushed it into Mark's neck, and shot him 5 times. Mark crumpled to the sidewalk. The shooter, who Lenda couldn't identify, ran to a waiting car and was driven away from the scene. Lenda's police training kicked in, and she followed the getaway car.
3: There was not a license plate there, so I saw no number or anything.
0: Lenda tried to tail the car, getting as many details on the make and model as she could, and then rushed back to help her friend. Police arrived moments later.
3: Mark was still alone when I got there, and I started giving him CPR. And more importantly, I started telling him that we're here, we know what's happened, and help is on its way.
0: But it was too late. The courthouse community was a tight-knit group. Everyone was stunned by this murder.
3: It was horribly brazen. It was horrific. It was terrible.
1: The attack itself was in broad daylight, right off a busy town square. It was unprecedented.
0: The murder was seen by a lot of people, but eyewitness descriptions, as is common, vary wildly. However, in this case, the witnesses agreed on one thing.
2: The shooter was all dressed in black. Even his face seemed to be concealed in some way, like he had some type of a mask on, but they really couldn't describe it. They couldn't put it into words.
0: This had all the trappings of a professional hit. Someone had clearly targeted Mark Hassey, a prosecutor known for his scrupulous honesty.
4: Investigators tonight combing through leads in a desperate attempt to track down the killer who shot and killed Mark Hassey.
1: He was known around the courthouse as kind of the little lawyer with the big voice and just very tenacious and kind of a prosecutor's prosecutor.
0: And it appeared that's what got him killed, which had his co-workers wondering if anyone else could be a target.
5: People were concerned. Citizens were concerned. Law enforcement were concerned. It was the not knowing who's doing this, not knowing who's possibly next, and not knowing why this was being done.
6: Something is off here.

0: Friday, October 2nd on Discovery.
1: After the shocking murder of Mark Hasse, the point man on finding his killer was Mark's boss, District Attorney Mike McClellan.
2: We're going to find you. We're going to pull you out of whatever hole you're in. We're going to bring you back and let the people of Kaufman County prosecute you to the fullest extent of the law.
3: Mike took Mark's death very personally. It was on Mike's watch. And especially since it was right outside of the courthouse, Mike felt like he should have been able to protect him or been there in some way.
1: Suspicion immediately fell on people Mark Hasse had put in jail.
3: He prosecuted a lot of organized crime individuals, heavy hitters, gang-related type cases. So he thought maybe it might have been retribution for one of them.
4: He tried a lot of high-level drug cases, a lot of very violent drug cases. The major focus was to look back at some of those old cases and see if anybody had paroled out or any of those guys that he'd gotten so much time on still carried that level of vengeance that they would have him gunned down.
1: In line with the theory that this was a professional hit, there was only one piece of evidence at the crime scene, a single bullet, apparently a missed shot.
5: It was a kind of a unique type of ammunition, not one that you see a lot. It was a 38 plus P ammunition.
1: This ammunition is built to be more powerful than a standard 38 caliber. Perhaps another sign the shooter was a professional.
6: That bullet was fired from either a 38 special or 357 Magnum caliber firearm with five lanes and groups with a right hand or clockwise twist. Possible manufacturers the firearm that could have fired that bullet included, but were not limited to, Ruger, Smith & Wesson, or Taurus.
1: Detectives pored over Mark Hasse's case files, looking for potential suspects. Then, 6 weeks after the murder, there was a nearly identical murder in Colorado.
7: We begin then with the breaking news and the murder of Colorado's prison chief.
1: The head of the state's Department of Corrections was gunned down on his front porch. 2 days later, a car linked to that murder was found in Texas. The driver, 28-year-old Evan Ebel, was a white supremacist with a history of violence. He promptly shot and wounded the deputy who pulled him over, and then led police on a miles-long car chase that only ended after he crashed into a truck and later died. This bizarre series of events had a possible direct connection to Mark Hasse. He had put a lot of members of the Aryan Brotherhood, a notoriously violent white supremacist gang, in jail.
4: So obviously getting into a shootout with law enforcement, somebody connected to the white prison gangs, we looked at him almost instantly as a potential suspect in this case.
1: A bullet recovered from this shootout with police was consistent with the caliber of bullet recovered from the Hasse murder. But this connection quickly fizzled out. Evan Ebel was not in Texas at the time Mark was shot.
5: It was a strange coincidence how all of this happened. Everything just kind of intersected at the same time. A lot of our county officials had protection. We didn't know who was watching, and I had two daughters that I wanted to make sure were safe.
1: 9 days after the Evan Ebel shootout, a Dallas police officer paid a visit to the home of Kaufman County District Attorney Mike McClellan, an old family friend. And what that officer discovered brutally confirmed suspicions that someone was after local law enforcement.
8: This is a targeted event. It has to be. Somebody just doesn't come in your house and kill you in your own home for no reason.

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2: Mike McClelland was the hard-charging district attorney of Kaufman County. His wife, Cynthia, was a nurse who loved her role as the DA's at-home right hand.
3: She definitely enjoyed kind of being the mom of the DA's office. She would bring in cookies, or if somebody was having a new housewarming or a new baby, she would make them a quilt. She loved hosting Christmas parties for everybody.
2: C.J. Tomlinson, a Dallas police officer, had close ties to the McClelland family. His parents had known them for years. In fact, he later married their daughter, Christina. On the Saturday before Easter, the McClellans weren't returning any calls.
4: I had received a phone call from my mother saying that she was going to go over to the house and check on him because she hadn't been able to get a hold of Mike or Cynthia all day. At that point, I didn't think a whole lot about it. I said, okay, you know, go over there.
2: CJ's mother arrived to find the house locked with the lights on and the cars in the driveway. Concerned, she called her son. Soon, both CJ and his mother entered the home and found a scene of stunning violence.
4: Whoever did that was a monster. Whoever was capable of doing that, walking into someone's house and shooting two people and an innocent lady that had nothing to do with anything besides being married to the DA. You're a monster.
2: The McClellans, still dressed in their pajamas, had been shot repeatedly. Mike 16 times, Cynthia 8.
5: And it was just a savage, brutal crime scene that just kind of screamed overkill when you looked at the crime scene.
6: If I had to describe it, it was almost like a hunt. It was very concentrated on them.
2: There was no weapon at the scene, but analysts recovered 20 shell casings, which the shooter clearly didn't attempt to hide. These 223 caliber casings were consistent with bullets recovered at the McClellan's autopsies.
7: On the bullets, we were able to look at those microscopic patterns and determine that one single firearm had fired all of those bullets. So essentially, investigators were looking for one firearm that was used in that offense.
2: And that firearm was some sort of semi-automatic assault rifle. A piece of surveillance video from a nearby business raised a disturbing possibility that the killer might be a disgruntled member of local law enforcement.
6: There was this one video that was captured near the McClellan's home, and it was an unmarked white Crown Victoria that was similar to a police car. That raised a red flag for us.
2: Did Mike McClellan know his killer? Had he let a police officer into his home, not knowing he and his wife could be a target? No one had any answers, and Kaufman County had never seen anything like this before.
5: To have two prosecutors from the same office along with one of their spouses gunned down in such a short time frame, it just makes your head spin. I didn't have any context in which to put it. All I knew is I was scared.
2: 24 hours after the McClellan murders came a possible break. Among the hundreds of tips that poured into the Crime Stoppers website was one that jumped out. This tipster claimed credit for the murders under a headline that read, "Do we have your full attention now?"
8: The tip actually named the ammunition type in the Hassey murder, which did get our attention because until now, it was only law enforcement who knew this. So it was either the shooter or law enforcement because we were the only ones who knew at the time.
2: The tipster threatened to commit more murders unless a local judge resigned that week. Despite the tip, frustrated detectives were no closer to identifying a suspect until they found out something that Mark Hassey and Mike McClelland had in common before they were murdered. 1 year earlier, they convicted a local justice of the peace, 46-year-old Eric Williams, for theft of public property. His case appeared to be the only thing that tied the murders together, but theft of public property is a long way from cold-blooded murder.
8: It's a big stretch, for sure. Stealing computer monitors from the county IT to, you know, capital murder. Yeah, it's a big stretch.
9: Something is off here.

0: like the boring one.
1: Otter, the AI meeting agent.
2: Just 6 months into Eric Williams' job as a local justice of the peace, he was caught on tape taking computers from his office. He said it was perfectly legal.
3: He compared the computer monitors with toilet paper. He thought it was okay to go to the room and get toilet paper for his bathrooms in his office, so he just went into the room and took what he wanted.
4: I don't think that you actually believe, I mean, you're an educated person, a C-class Rainbow Fair, that you can just walk into an ID department and say, I need a monitor, I'm taking that one. I mean, there's places that do that. Places being here in Coleman County or vendors' businesses that will do that. It depends on how they run all their departments.
2: Eric Williams was convicted and got probation, but the conviction ended his career.
5: And his life had been on an upward trajectory for quite some time. And then when he was convicted of these crimes by Mark and Mike, that was the first bad thing that had gone wrong in his life.
2: Was this the vendetta feared by local law enforcement? A criminal record and the possibility of revenge was enough for a search warrant. In Williams' house, on a piece of scrap paper, detectives found a game-changing clue: the password to the Crime Stoppers tip line.
5: Every time a tip is submitted online, it generates a unique password to that website. And Eric Williams, as the user of that tip, had a distinct individual password, and he wrote that down. One of the agents recognized that that was the password for the online tip we had been concerned about, so it was a good piece of detective work.
2: When word got out that Williams was a suspect, detectives got a call from a friend of his. He knew of a storage shed that might have a connection to the murders. Investigators descended on the facility, found a white Crown Victoria, similar to the one caught on video leaving the crime scene, and that wasn't all.
5: There were plenty of weapons that looked like AR-type weapons or .38 caliber 357s.
6: That was an amazing moment. There's probably not words that would adequately express what it felt like when we saw that door go up.
2: Among all the firepower in the shed, the key piece of evidence appeared to be one unfired round, apparently left by accident.
5: Everything else, all the other thousands of rounds Eric Williams had in that storage unit, was meticulously put away and kept in place. He was a neat freak. But this one live round was found in the bottom of a tactical bag, and a fast-thinking FBI agent collected it, packaged it separately, and sent it to the lab.
2: This live round had apparently been in one of Williams' automatic rifles and then taken out without ever having been fired. But when the bullet was put in the gun and when it was ejected, tool marks were left on the soft metal of the bullet's shell casing.
7: I determined that that unfired cartridge had at one time been cycled in the same unknown firearm as all of the fired cartridge cases from the McClellan crime scene. Looking at those microscopic patterns, we determined that that unfired cartridge had in fact been loaded and then unloaded from the same firearm as the fired cartridge cases from the crime scene.
6: The ballistics was huge for us because it put Eric in the home of the McClellans.
2: There was one last question. Who drove Williams away from the Mark Hassey murder? Williams' wife, Kim, was questioned. When told of the mountain of evidence against her husband and that both of them faced possible execution, she immediately admitted she was in on the plot.
5: She told us that Eric's pain was her pain, his joy was my joy. So I think she was his biggest cheerleader. She felt wronged by Mark and Mike, and she wanted payback just as bad as Eric Williams did.
2: Kim Williams led police to a local lake where she claimed she and Eric disposed of evidence. Dive teams later found the mask Williams wore when he shot Mark Hassey. Also found were two guns, one of which was tied back to the Mark Hassey murder by ballistic analysts. Prosecutors say Eric Williams planned everything. At the McClelland home, he came in shooting, knowing his assault rifle would leave shell casings behind. What he apparently didn't know was that when he emptied the unused bullets from that gun after the murder and picked up those bullets, he missed one. And that bullet had microscopic tool marks that tied it back to the gun used to kill the McClellans. After the murders, Eric Williams and his wife celebrated with a state dinner.
5: One thing to understand about Eric Williams, he's a psychopath that thinks he's smarter than everyone. Finally, his ego was his undoing.
2: And that ego was on full display when Williams drove his Segway to talk to reporters shortly after the murders.
0: My heartfelt condolences go out to both the McClellan family and the Hassey family because they were in public office doing the right thing, and for some reason that we're not aware of, have paid the ultimate price for that.
2: In December of 2014, Eric Williams was convicted of capital murder and got the death penalty. Kim Williams pleaded guilty to first-degree murder and was sentenced to 40 years. The murders left their mark on the community and might not have been solved if not for the microscopic marks left on the single bullet that finally broke the case open.
5: This case would have been exponentially more difficult if we did not have the forensics. Even though we don't have the gun, we know the gun that was in Eric Williams' storage unit was the same gun that was at the McClellan crime scene. So that ballistic piece for us without that murder weapon was just absolutely a home run for us.
2: Up next, high-profile threats terrify a community.
8: And there was nothing like this in living memory.
2: The source of the threats can't be found.
9: They're chasing a ghost at this point.
2: Then, to everyone's horror, a family is brutally murdered.
10: They were found strangled in their beds. They had ligature marks around their necks.
2: Detectives employ an unusual tactic. They target the killer's use of language as a way to expose him.
11: We are able to analyze and demonstrate what's going on in language evidence. And that's really an advance for justice.

0: kingdom of God and his righteousness, and all of these things will be added.
1: Joyce Meyer is one of the best-known televangelists in America, the head of an international empire that generates more than $100 million a year.
2: She's an important leader in the evangelical movement. She connects particularly with women and people who come from difficult backgrounds and teaches them to build themselves up. And she uses Christianity as part of her message.
1: Like many public figures, Joyce Meyer has personal security, and her team was headed up by ex-Marine Chris Coleman. It was a six-figure job and a perfect fit for the 32-year-old married father of two young boys.
3: His dad was an evangelical minister. It was a born-again ministry. Growing up through Christ was a very big part of Chris Coleman's life.
1: But Chris's dream job took a scary detour in the fall of 2008. He and other members of Joyce Meyer's staff began receiving threatening emails. These were directed not only at Joyce Meyer, but at Chris Coleman and his family.
3: Five hateful emails appeared in the inbox of people at Joyce Meyer Ministry. These emails were so frightening. There's a line I'll never forget in one of them. "I will kill them all in their sleep."
1: Chris immediately told superiors of the threats to his family. He also told a neighbor, Justin Barlow.
2: He was a local police officer. He knew this family.
1: In April of 2009, about 6 months after the first threat, the Coleman family found a message in their mailbox.
4: And it says, "This is your last warning. Your worst nightmare is about to happen." And it ends that way in all caps.
1: The threat letter had no postmark, meaning it was dropped off in person.
3: That would be a dangerous person who would show up in person at your mailbox. That would be somebody who would be stalking you. That would be somebody who should be in jail.
1: The Coleman family was on edge, but attempted to live a normal life. Before dawn, on May 5th, Chris followed his usual routine. He went to the gym for his early morning workout. About an hour later, he made a frantic call to his neighbor, Detective Justin Barlow.
4: Chris was all panicky, saying that he had been working out and he hadn't been able to reach his wife. Could Barlow go over and check things out?
1: Barlow called for backup, strapped on his gun, and went across the street to the Coleman's house.
2: The detective could not enter the house. He found an open window in the back of the house.
1: Alarmed, Detective Barlow waited for backup to arrive. A few minutes later, Barlow and another officer entered through the open window. The house was silent, but something was clearly wrong.
4: And they saw lurid red painted words on the walls. And it was like, "Bitch, you are punished. You have paid," things like that.
1: The team made its way to the upstairs bedrooms and soon realized that whoever promised to harm the Coleman family had gone through with a threat.
2: What they found was the most chilling thing any police officer would ever find, which would be two dead children and a dead wife.
4: The story was shocking enough to everybody. I mean, just having to deal with the images of those kids, I've never gotten over it.

0: Columbia, Illinois sits on the Mississippi River, across from St. Louis. Despite its proximity to the big city, it doesn't have a history of major crimes. So, no one anticipated anything like the brutal murders of 31-year-old Sherry Coleman and her two sons, 11-year-old Garrett and his 9-year-old brother Gavin.
1: Not only were the homes walls spray-painted with ominous messages, little Gavin's bed spray-painted with profanity as well, with the 9-year-old lying there in the bed.
2: It was obvious that all three had been strangled. They all had the same kind of ligature marks. I think the thinking was that Sherry went first, and she did struggle.
0: Sherry had a black eye and extensive defensive wounds. It was clear she fought for her life. There was no sign of a struggle with either of the boys. Chris Coleman, who had been at the gym for an early morning workout, arrived at his home to find police and first responders already there.
3: Chris Coleman tried to get into the house, and he was kept out of the house. And he was told there in the front yard that it was too late.
2: They just said they didn't make it, Chris. And he kind of sank down and was sitting on the floor, and he sobbed for a while, and then he called his dad. And that always hit me hard, because this man called his dad for comfort.
0: Inside the house, police examined the messages spray-painted on the walls. They were lurid, threatening, loaded with profanity, and were clearly linked to the threatening messages sent to the Coleman family and to Joyce Meyer Ministries.
4: So it looked like there was some maniacal person who was out to kill her bodyguard. He was the person in charge of protecting her. He was a person in charge of her entire security.
0: The spray painting was so haphazard that some of it ended up on glass encasing a photograph on one of the walls.
3: When you have spray paint on the wall, it's hard to extract that spray paint. But when spray paint is on glass, which it was on this case, as it was on a picture, it's easier to take that spray paint that's on that glass and analyze it.
0: Chris Coleman, as part of standard operating procedure, was brought in for questioning. He said he left his sleeping family before 6 that morning.
5: Well, I set my alarm clock for 5:30 and I used my phone for my alarm clock.
0: Chris's departure was recorded by a neighbor's security camera. He left the house at 5:43. Since he was apparently the last person to see his family before the murders, his police interrogation lasted hours. Detectives searched his phone and computers and got some information they hadn't expected.
4: As the hours unfolded at the police station, it was revealed to Chris that they knew that he had an affair. While they were interviewing Chris, they actually had detectives going to Florida to interview his mistress.
0: She was 31-year-old Tara Lintz, someone the Colemans had known for years.
2: Tara Lintz was Sherry's really, really close friend in high school, and they even looked alike. They were pretty, they both had dark, long hair. Chris met Tara through Sherry. They had stayed close. And she was still flirty. She was still single.
0: When told of the murders, Tara Lintz immediately asked if she needed a lawyer, which investigators found suspicious.
4: They found out very little from Tara, actually. They track her down in Florida, where she was a cocktail waitress at a dog track racing park. She didn't speak a lot, was not all that helpful to the case.
0: A lot of information was coming into this case very quickly, but a major question remained unanswered. If the Colemans were the target, why had one member of the family, presumably the primary target, survived?
6: COPD is hard, but Nucala

0: In the aftermath of his family's murders, a routine background check on Chris Coleman showed he'd been having a passionate extramarital affair with a family friend named Tara Lintz.
1: The most important discovery about their affair was on Chris's own work laptop. They found in the trash a note that had all of Tara's likes and dislikes. He wrote November 5th as the day Tara changed my life.
0: When confronted with evidence of the affair, Chris attempted to deny it.
1: Chris Coleman starts to admit to this affair, but he refuses to call it an affair. He goes, it's not an affair. An affair is when you want to live together and you get married.
0: But that's not the story Tara Lintz told police. She said Chris told her his marriage was over.
2: He was promising her that he was going to get his vasectomy reversed so they could have a child together. They had a very torrid love affair. It was something very intense and passionate.
0: The problem for Chris was that if an extramarital affair ended his marriage, it would also end the job he loved.
3: People had been saying that Chris was forced to do this because Joyce Meyer would have fired him for getting a divorce. That wouldn't have been the problem. The adultery would have.
0: The possibility that Chris Coleman, a deeply religious, high-ranking member of Joyce Meyer's staff, had killed his own family was impossible for many to believe. But people who study what are known as family annihilators say that while it might not make sense to the general population, it makes perfect sense to the killers.
4: In the family annihilation situation, there is a logic to that in and of itself. People are motivated by trying to get to a place that they view as less uncomfortable than the place they're in now. Even if the road they take isn't one that the average person would have thought was the rational or more comfortable way to go.
0: Those who study this phenomenon say many family annihilators have convinced themselves that murdering their family is a more loving or humane option than the collapse of the family.
4: There are many instances where parents authentically believe that the kids will actually be better off not alive.
0: And, of course, some family annihilators simply think they can get away with murder.
4: I think there's a lot of, you know, potential ego involved there, because without that assuredness, you'd imagine one would not even attempt something like this, even if you had thought about it.
0: Meanwhile, back in Illinois, the initial examination of the victims' bodies raised a host of questions.
2: The bodies appeared to be in rigor mortis when they were found, according to the police.
0: Rigor mortis, or post-mortem rigidity, starts soon after a person stops breathing. The lack of oxygen causes the muscles to stiffen. Depending on a number of factors, including ambient temperature, the stiffening generally begins about 2 hours after death. If Chris Coleman last saw his wife alive when he left the house at 5:43, and she was found in the beginning stages of rigor mortis about an hour later, then something appeared to be wrong with his story.
1: People wondered, did Chris Coleman kill his family? People seemed to believe that it's always the husband. People seemed to believe that Chris Coleman was the guy. But we didn't have the evidence yet.
0: But some crucial evidence was provided by Chris Coleman himself. He stuck to his timeline for the morning of the murders.
5: When you left the house this morning, was your wife alive?
6: Well, I don't know what to tell you. I mean, I think she was. She was. She was laying right beside me.
0: By now, the victims' bodies had undergone further examination, and the times of death were estimated at about 3 in the morning, which put Chris, by his own account, in the house at the time of the murders.
5: Listen, man. She wasn't alive. When you left.
6: She was alive. She was laying right beside me.
5: Listen to him. We can go back and forth with this all day long, but the physical evidence doesn't lie.
0: Since times of death would almost certainly be disputed at trial, detectives turned to other potential evidence, the spray paint at the scene. An analysis of the chemical structure and the color dyes yielded an identification. The brand was Rust-Oleum.
1: Rust-Oleum was able to look at the binders and the resins in this paint and determine, oh, this is candy apple red. This is the type of paint it is based on that unique formula. Investigators were able to track credit card purchases right down to the time. They found Chris Coleman bought a particular brand of spray paint at a South County hardware store on February 9th at exactly 1:46 p.m.
0: But, of course, lots of other people bought this paint. Investigators wanted something more definitive and found it buried deep in the messages that threatened the Coleman family with murder.
7: It's postseason.

0: the number one prescribed biologic in Crohn's disease.
1: The Coleman family murders had a set of clues not seen in many homicides, the words in the threat messages. Detectives turned to Robert Leonard, a highly regarded forensic linguist.
2: Forensic linguistics is simply a term that we use when we apply the science of linguistics, which is a very well-established science, to matters of the law. So typically, this could be anything in which language is the evidence.
1: For the Coleman case, Leonard did what's known as a KQ analysis. K stands for documents for which the writer is known. Q stands for documents where authorship is in question. In Chris Coleman's writing before the murders, he regularly misplaced the apostrophe in numerous words. Whoever wrote the threats did the exact same thing repeatedly. Analysts call this apostrophe reversal.
2: This is exceedingly rare, yet we find it in both the Q documents and the K.
1: Another common feature between Chris Coleman's writings and the question samples were the misspellings of what are called fused words. Something like book tour is formed as one word instead of two. The writer did the same thing with the words good time and a variety of other words that in context would normally be separated.
2: The writer of the question documents and Chris Coleman both had a lot of trouble with fused and unfused words.
1: But perhaps most telling, in both sets of writings, the writer always misspelled the word opportunity.
3: The suspected killer had misspelled opportunities in the death threats that the family had received, and they had gone back and looked at writings from Chris Coleman and found that Chris also spelled opportunities in the same way that the killer had.
1: In May of 2009, Chris Coleman went to trial.
4: A horrifying but very real tale of sex lies and murder in suburbia. The married Chris wanted to start a new life with his mistress, but he was afraid of losing his job.
1: The jury was told a story that nearly defied belief. If Chris Coleman sent the threatening messages, that meant he'd spent 6 months planning to kill his family. This video was shot by his neighbor's security camera the day before the murders.
5: Chris Coleman played catch with his sons. Thinking back at the timeline of that is just haunting.
1: In fact, prosecutors believe Chris took off work the day before the murders to spend one final day with his children, knowing that within hours, he would kill them.
5: Joyce Meyer testified that Chris Coleman was such a dedicated employee that he did not miss a day of work for 11 years. Until May 4th, the day before the murder, Chris Coleman called in sick. Joyce Meyer said that was the only time she could ever remember Chris Coleman calling in sick.
1: According to prosecutors, Chris waited until everyone was asleep. They believe he killed his wife first. The evidence shows she fought for her life. Once she was out of the way, he strangled his sons.
2: As one of the newspapers said, the wife fought back. The little boys did not, but why should they? It was just their father.
1: In an attempt to throw off police, Chris spray-painted the threats all over the house, with paint later tied back directly to his credit card. He opened the back window to create a fake way for the killer to enter the house. Then he left for the gym in an attempt to create an alibi. What he failed to realize was that in all the time it took for him to stage the scene, rigor mortis began to take hold of his victims. And that, say prosecutors, exposed his story as a lie.
6: Chris Coleman never thought anything through. Having had all that ego swelled by being Joyce Meyer's bodyguard, I think that was why he thought he could pull this off and thought it was okay. It's like you end one world, one life, and that includes the people in it, to start a new one.
7: Chris, do you have any comment?
1: 2011, Chris Coleman was found guilty of 3 counts of first-degree murder and sentenced to life in prison. Tara Lintz was found to have no connection to the murders. Despite the overwhelming evidence, Chris Coleman still claims he's not the killer.
8: It serves a purpose to maintain his innocence. Perhaps if he's going to be in jail no matter what, playing the card of the innocent victim, which is essentially the role he's played since this happened, he's been the victim. You know, his family was killed. He's the poor husband and father who lost everybody he loved.
5: It was not one single thing that convicted him. It was a death by a thousand blows. This is a case of why good police work is so important, and good police work really happened in this case. Every single police investigator in this case found one thing that helped lead back to Chris.
1: Up next, two high school sweethearts celebrate Valentine's Day.
7: They were just a real all-American couple.
1: That night, they're victims of a brutal attack.
9: It scared the family so much that they started locking up their children.
10: The way that she was taken from us made it even worse.
1: Generations of detectives attempt to identify a killer.
11: It was a big case, and many people tried to solve it.
1: And then a new forensic test reaches across time to solve the mystery.
12: I was hearing the last name of our killer, something that detectives have been wanting to hear for the last 46 years.

0: In 1974, America was near the end of the Vietnam War, and Richard Nixon was in the final throes of Watergate. But that didn't register all that much with Carla Walker and Rodney McCoy. Their main interest was each other.
1: Carla was very, very in love with Rodney, and he was in love with her as well. And none of her friends or family talked about her even being interested in anybody else.
2: Rodney was the captain of the football team. He was the quarterback. Carla was on the cheer squad. They were the kind of couple that everybody at high school kind of knew of them.
0: On a cold February night, Carla and Rodney were going to a Valentine's Day dance at Western Hills High School outside Fort Worth, Texas.
3: She never missed a dance. They went to all the dances and did all kind of school activities like that.
0: Rodney was especially looking forward to the evening. He had a surprise in store for Carla.
1: He gave her a promise ring that evening before they left for the dance. So that promise ring also kind of made that night extra special for the two of them.
0: After the dance, at about 1 o'clock in the morning, the couple stopped at a local bowling alley.
2: Carla had just gone to the restroom at the bowling alley. They came back to the car, and they were doing what couples do, which is make out in the car.
4: They've been dating for a year, and they're making out in the front seat of the car. Sounds familiar.
0: All of a sudden, the passenger side door of Rodney's car was ripped open. A stunned Carla nearly tumbled onto the ground. Then, the man who opened the car door started dragging her away. Rodney tried to get her back into the car. The attacker pulled out a gun and tried to kill him.
2: A stranger actually puts the gun to Rodney's face and pulls the trigger three times.
0: Incredibly, the gun misfired, so the attacker used his weapon to hit Rodney repeatedly. Despite this beating and in shock from nearly being shot to death, Rodney still attempted to save Carla. But Carla apparently realized that this was no robbery. The attacker was after her.
5: Carla was saying, "I'll go with you, just stop hitting him." And so that's exactly what had happened.
0: Rodney later told police he passed out from the blows to his head. Once he regained consciousness, he did exactly what Carla told him to do. He drove to her house. Carla's brother remembers the night.
4: I heard boom, boom, boom, pounding on her front door. Mr. Walker, help me. They've got her. They're going to hurt her bad. I know they are. It made an impression in my life at 12 years old.
3: Rodney was emotional. I mean, he was just kind of like, you know, they got her, and he was bleeding.
5: Rodney was able to describe the suspect that evening. He described him as a medium build, a white male with wavy hair, had a cowboy hat on, and he also stated that he talked with a Western or cowboy accent.
0: At the scene was a bullet magazine with bullets still inside from a Ruger Mark I 22 caliber pistol. The only sign of Carla at the scene was her purse. Oddly, even though it was late at night, it was a busy area, and there wasn't a single eyewitness, except for Rodney, which had investigators questioning whether they should treat him as a victim or a possible suspect.
1: Most murders are going to be committed by people that you know. Nobody wanted to believe that Rodney was involved, but he always was a question mark.
6: Something is off here.

0: level fights every month on TNT.
1: In the 1970s, Fort Worth, Texas had its fair share of crime, but violent crime was a rarity, which had many people, including Carla Walker's sister, hopeful she would be found alive.
2: I still thought she would be dropped off. Somebody would drop her off. I just never thought it would end like it did, at all.
1: 3 days after her abduction, Carla's partially clothed body was found in a drainage culvert just outside the city. Carla's brother Jim remembers getting the news.
3: I remember looking at my dad and my mom, expressionless. Never saw my dad cry once, all my years. He was looking straight ahead. His eyes teared up, and I think that was the point I started getting angry.
1: It was clear this was a sexually motivated crime.
4: The medical examiner found what looked to be seminal fluid in 1974. Testing was not quite as available as it was now, so we know for sure what happened, but at the time, the testing was a little less exacting.
5: She had quite a bit of bruising and scratching on her body. During the autopsy, it was determined that she had been strangled.
1: Investigators turned to their only witness, Carla's boyfriend, Rodney McCoy.
2: And we understand that you know, the boyfriend, the one who's with her, is always the first suspect.
1: Rodney appeared traumatized, but there were questions. He had sustained no life-threatening injuries. He claimed a gun placed to his head misfired 3 times. And for reasons no one could explain, Carla's promise ring, the one Rodney gave her just a few hours before she was killed, had apparently been pulled off her finger and left at the scene of her murder.
6: And to this day, we don't know how that ended up there, if it was purposely taken or if it was removed in a struggle.
1: Despite these questions, no one who knew this young couple thought Rodney could possibly have harmed Carla.
2: My parents loved Rodney like a son. I mean, he was able to just come in and out of the house. He didn't have to knock. He'd go in the kitchen, fix himself something to eat or drink.
1: Detectives now turn to their only piece of solid evidence, the bullet magazine at the scene. A partial print was lifted from the bullet magazine, but it had so little detail it could not identify a suspect. So detectives turned to the ATF to see who in Texas owned a .22 caliber Ruger Mark I pistol.
4: It was a new gun. It had only been released for a little while. And so they had kind of a small window of people to look into. Still hundreds of leads.
1: While these gun owners were questioned, detectives and even Carla's family were flooded with possible tips.
2: The tips, information coming in. My parents would still get phone calls and they would answer, or somebody would just drop by and say, well, I know this, or I heard this. And my parents would go investigate themselves.
1: But it was an arrest nearly 3 months after Carla's murder that appeared to be the key break in the case. A 21-year-old, Tommy Ray Neeland, was arrested near Fort Worth for an attack that bore eerie similarities to Carla's case.
6: Tommy Ray Neeland attempted to abduct and sexually assault a female, and she got away. And when they picked him up on that warrant, he confessed to killing 2 other people, a 15-year-old and a 17-year-old kid. And they thought, well, you know, he's in the area. He likes to kill kids. Maybe he killed Carla, too.

0: today using code TV at collarsandco.com.
1: When a suspect in Carla Walker's murder emerged in the person of self-confessed killer Tommy Ray Neyland, Neyland was placed in a police lineup. Carla's boyfriend, Rodney McCoy, was called in.
2: They had Rodney McCoy present, and Rodney asked that they have each of the people in the lineup say, "Come with me." And when Neyland spoke, Rodney picked him. He was number three in the lineup, and Rodney picked him as the person who he believed to be the suspect.
1: But Neyland, who freely confessed to three other murders, insisted he hadn't killed Carla. He claimed he was at a youth retreat the night of the murder, and other people confirmed he was there. But he failed a polygraph.
3: So he remained a suspect, but there was not enough evidence to arrest him for the crime.
1: Years passed, but the work on Carla's case never flagged.
4: It was just all legwork back then. All legwork and interviewing people and driving to other cities that they had information. It was just tips from people. That's all they had to go on, really, was tips.
1: And as those tips dried up, detectives had to face the possibility that Carla's killer would never be caught. Carla's parents died while the case remained open, but her brother Jim, a man of deep faith, remained convinced the case would be solved. In fact, he was so hopeful, he refused to sell the family home.
5: I didn't want to sell the house and somebody be knocking at this door at 3 o'clock in the morning and saying, "Hey, I got a story to tell you." I wanted to be here in case that happened and they decided to come by and get this off of their chest.
1: While Carla's family prayed that knock would come, forensic experts were revolutionizing crime science. Fort Worth detectives thought Carla Walker's case was a prime candidate for re-examination.
6: One of the hardest parts about working a cold case is there's so many factors that work against you. You're working against witnesses who have forgotten or witnesses who have died.
1: But after all this time, was there any physical evidence left to test? It turned out there was plenty.
6: The first time I went into the property room and looked at the property from Carla Walker, I remember turning to my investigator and saying, "It's like they knew what DNA was." Because you got to remember, in 1974, no one tested for DNA. And so every single thing they did was done correctly, and they didn't even know it.
1: A partial DNA profile from an unknown male was generated, but it was very weak.
2: It's not enough to put into CODIS, and it's really only enough to exclude individuals. And so it's more of a working lead than it is something to clinch a suspect. So we had something to work with, we just didn't have enough.
1: This partial profile eliminated potential suspects in the case, including Rodney McCoy and confessed killer Tommy Ray Neyland. To see what more information the DNA might provide, the profile was sent to the Serological Research Institute in Richmond, California, better known as SERI. They were able to replace elements of the profile that had degraded and produced a full DNA profile.
3: That was extremely exciting to know that we had now had a full DNA profile. We were very hopeful that when it was uploaded into CODIS, that after this many years, that profile would be in CODIS.
1: But it was not to be. In a shocking development, there were no hits. Incredibly unusual in a case with this type of violence.
2: We still had hope because we believed that there was somebody out there and we were definitely going to find out who it was.

0: homeserve.com.
1: The full DNA profile recovered from Carla Walker's murder turned up no CODIS matches, but forensic analysts were not out of tools. In 2020, the profile was sent to Othram, the world's first private DNA laboratory devoted exclusively to identifying people by using old, damaged, or degraded DNA samples.
2: We're able to enrich the DNA and work with amounts of DNA that are super, super low. We usually are the go-to when all other methods have failed and there is no more hope left for the case or for the family.
1: Othram, their motto is justice through genomics, was perfect for this case because there was just a minuscule amount of fresh DNA, about 1 nanogram, left to test.
2: We're able to work with quantities of DNA that are 0.12 or 0.15 nanograms. That is equivalent to 15 human cells. And if I touch my body right now, I would leave hundreds of human cells. And so that should give you sort of a comparison as to what 0.12 nanograms of DNA looks like.
1: Othram takes these tiny bits of DNA and amplifies them. They're not adding anything to the sample. Instead, they say they're enriching what's already there. Once this is done, they employ a process known as parallel DNA sequencing.
2: We are able to look at tens of thousands to hundreds of thousands of markers, and then later we use computational methods to put those fragments back together, and we're able to piece together the letter code that makes up your genome.
1: Othram now tested the enriched DNA sample from Carla Walker's case against the huge amounts of DNA in a consumer DNA database known as GEDmatch. And this ultimately identified a family, the McCurleys. There were three brothers. One, Glenn, lived in Fort Worth at the time of Carla's murder.
2: Every single time we're able to give an investigative lead that does lead to an investigation moving forward, it is the best feeling in the world, and it never changes.
1: Despite all this time, Glenn McCurley's name was in the case file. Back in 1974, he'd been questioned after Carla's murder because he owned a .22 caliber Ruger Mark I pistol.
3: In 1974, he was interviewed in April. She was killed in February. He said it was stolen while he was fishing.
1: At the time, McCurley was put on the back burner because he passed a polygraph and had no violence in his record. Nearly a half century later, to the surprise of detectives, he still had no recorded incidents of violence. A long-haul trucker, he'd been married for more than 50 years and was the father of 2 children. Could the DNA be mistaken? There was only one way to find out. Detectives sifted through McCurley's trash, found a plastic straw, and lifted a genetic profile. It also matched the DNA from Carla's clothing. McCurley, 77 years old and unaware of the DNA evidence, was brought in for questioning and shown a picture of Carla Walker.
4: Mr. McCurley, can you look at that picture and just tell us for sure that you do not know who she is? You've not had any contact with her?
5: I've never seen her before. I don't know who she is.
6: So you've never met her before, never seen her?
5: I've never seen her, never met her, never talked to her. I wouldn't know her if she was standing beside of me.
1: When told that DNA tied him to Carla's murder, McCurley changed his story. He said he remembered seeing a man attacking Carla in a car that night. He said he pushed the man off of her and pulled her to safety. And later, he and Carla had consensual sex.
5: I was just having sex with her. I didn't beat her up. And just she was compliant and grateful that I got her away from that guy.
3: He started using words like she was compliant. And that word, the minute I heard that word in that interview, it just sent chills down my spine. Because that is how a rapist talks. She was compliant.
1: Finally, McCurley, apparently realizing the evidence was against him, confessed and ultimately pleaded guilty. After 47 agonizing years, the mystery of what happened to Carla Walker was finally solved.
7: I called Rodney. I said, we got him. And there was a pause.
0: And Rodney said, "Got him?" I said, "Yep, we got him, buddy. We know who did this to you and Carla." And Rodney started crying. So, that was a good day.
1: McCurley's confession and the evidence gives detectives a good idea of what happened that night. It was McCurley and his wife's 11th wedding anniversary, but the marriage was in trouble. He was angry. He was drunk. He saw Rodney and Carla making out in the bowling alley parking lot and, for reasons he has never explained, attacked them. Armed with the Ruger 22, he tried to pull Carla away. Rodney tried to keep her in the car and suffered a severe pistol whipping. Carla, realizing Rodney would likely get killed trying to defend her, left with McCurley. It was the last time she was seen alive.
7: I believe Glenn McCurley was out hunting that night. And I don't believe that this was the first time or the last time that he had committed an act of this type.
1: In 2021, nearly a half century after Carla Walker's murder, Glenn McCurley got a sentence of life in prison. A community and a family suffered for decades. But a few microscopic clues at last told the story of what happened and finally provided some peace for the victims and for investigators.
0: The technology gave us the critical lead, and then you still have to have amazing detectives like Leo Wagner and Jeff Bennett to push it over the line. It's a team effort. But the technology, thank you, God.
2: This is something we hope becomes a standard. If something doesn't work with CODIS and CODIS doesn't have a match, then we hope that this type of testing is required because it is able to provide answers that CODIS alone is not.
7: I think the science that was used in this case is bringing law enforcement into a new era of solving cases. And I think if you're a murderer that hasn't been caught, I would be worried if I were you.
1: Up next, a triple homicide shocks a small town.
8: There's three great guys and they're gone and nobody knows why.
1: The crime scene has some unusual evidence, but detectives still can't identify a suspect.
9: It was very stunning, a bit of a shockwave. A lot of speculation on what had happened, why it happened, who could have done it.
1: The killer leaves an odd clue behind, and it proves a dog can sometimes be a homicide investigator's best friend.
10: We would have never in a million years thought that it was dog feces that was going to lead us where we needed to go.

0: With a population of fewer than 1,000 people, Lakeville, Indiana, is classic rural America.
1: I grew up there. It's a small town where families are intertwined and we know each other and we've all grown up together. Just a very safe and comforting place to be.
0: But Lakeville is only a few hours' drive from Detroit and from Chicago. So in recent years, this small town has seen some big city problems.
2: Over the years, the violent crime has slowly increased and has gotten bad. We, again, are no different than any other city throughout the country that has a gang problem and drug problems.

0: drug problems. On a September afternoon in 2000, a contractor went to check in with three co-workers who were doing renovations at a large, upscale property on the outskirts of town. What he found continues to shock Lakeville residents to this day. His co-workers were dead. All three were laying side by side on the floor of an outbuilding, a barn.
1: We're looking at three bodies, hands duct taped behind them, appearing to have been executed.
2: My brother called to say that Dad had been shot. And I figured he was maybe out on a tractor in the field or doing some work for my cousin. And maybe an errant bullet had hit him from a hunter. And I said, okay. I said, where do I need to go? And he said, there's nowhere to go. He was dead.
0: The victims were identified as 58-year-old Wayne Shoemaker, 54-year-old Lynn Ganger, and 30-year-old Corby Myers.
3: Of the three victims, 30-year-old Corby Myers was the youngest. Myers lived in Bremen and was engaged to be married. Recently, he found out his fiancée was pregnant with their child.
4: People were shocked because these were workers from small towns in the area and, you know, quiet, rural-type area. So it's always shocking to hear about something like that.
0: No one had any idea who would do this. The victims and the homeowners, who were gone while a barn on their property was being renovated, had no known enemies.
5: Who? How? Why? Why did this crime occur? These gentlemen were hardworking family men. Why did they have to end up in the fashion that they did?
0: A possible motive presented itself after detectives went from the barn to the main house.
1: The entire house had been ransacked, drawers pulled out, and, you know, dropped on the floor. Everything's disturbed inside the home. It was an extensive scene to cover. We were there for several days doing fingerprints, you know, collecting evidence, documenting everything that we see through photography and video, as well as then inside the barn.
0: It looked as if the killer used a ladder to enter the house through an upstairs window. Since the homeowners weren't there, it was impossible to say what, if anything, had been stolen. Investigators had few clues, no murder weapon, no suspects, no witnesses, and the community desperate for answers.
6: I want to know why this happened. I want to know who did this.
7: One of the most haunted houses in America.

0: It was the middle of September in a quiet corner of the county near Lakeville where a construction worker found three co-workers dead.
1: It was somewhat surreal. The first few days, it was just kind of spent trying to understand, just really to kind of come to terms with what had happened and explaining to my children who were young.
2: It was hard to escape the conclusion that these three construction workers were specifically targeted for murder. But no one could identify anyone who would want them dead. And robbery didn't make sense as a motive. Nothing had been stolen from the victims, and when the homeowners returned, they told police that, except for some jewelry, nothing of value had been taken from the house.
3: We had two crime scenes. We had the actual homicide scene, which was in the pole barn, as well as a burglary that occurred inside the home. Inside the barn, we collected lumber, shell casings, bullet fragments, the duct tape that was around the victim's wrists.
2: But no foreign fingerprints were found in the house, in the barn, or on the duct tape used to bind the victims.
3: Then that's not uncommon, not to find any fingerprints there, because the suspects may have been wearing gloves, which in this case, our investigation led us to believe that they were wearing gloves.
2: The victims' autopsies provided a lead. Slugs recovered from each of the bodies provided a possible identification on the murder weapon.
4: It was a 9mm. We believe it was a Tech-9. The ballistics said that Tech-9 would have been one of the weapons that could have fired the rounds.
2: Authorities say this type of gun is popular with gang members.
5: A very large handgun. It almost looks like it could be some type of an automatic weapon. A very large, large clip, had a bit of a muzzle shroud. So a pretty imposing weapon in terms of just visually.
2: Among the last people to see the victims alive was a man who delivered a load of lumber on the morning of the murders. The lumber contained possible evidence. On top of one of these pieces of wood was a barely visible shoe print, apparently from a sneaker. This led to another, possibly similar clue.
4: On the sidewalk, by the side entrance of the home, just below the window that was entered by the suspects, there was a small pile of dog feces on the sidewalk. And our evidence technicians looked at it and saw what appeared to be footwear impressions in that dog feces, which they documented again through photographs and that, and then they collected the feces itself for possible future testing.
2: The dog feces had hardened and in a stroke of luck provided an ideal template for this shoe print. And it looked like it was made by the same shoe that left the print on top of the wood. A fact later confirmed by side-by-side analysis of both prints. These shoes didn't match any shoes from people who lived in the house and didn't match the shoes of any of the victims. Given the prints' locations, it was almost certain the shoe that made the prints was worn by the killer.
4: We were pretty sure that we had the shoes that were right below the window that was entered by the suspects.
2: But while this was solid evidence, investigators still had no suspects. The possibility of the killer running free unnerved the community and horrified investigators.
5: There was a real concern. You know, this is a type of situation that could simply go unsolved.
2: But then investigators got a surprise call that turned the case upside down. The caller said she was watching news of the murders with a young co-worker, and that this young woman, no relation to the victims, said she knew who did it.
5: If she hadn't said anything, I suppose, you know, this may still be just an unsolved mystery.

0: 2 days after the triple murders in Lakeville, Indiana, analysts were still processing the crime scene, but had no suspects. Then, they got an unexpected call.
1: The call came into the dispatch center of a woman saying that she supervises a girl who was at work at the time when she saw the news, and that she had broken down and started crying and made the comment that she thought she was responsible for what had happened.
0: The woman in question was 18-year-old Charity Payne, and her role in the case remains a source of controversy. She was the ex-girlfriend of a young man who lived in the house where the murders took place. Charity's story was that one day she happened to run into a group of men she'd never seen before. They told her they were gang members from out of town and were casing homes in Lakeville because they wanted to pull off a crime.
2: They called it a lick that was slang at the time for robbery. I really think there was just a lot of flirting and teenage fooling around going on there.
0: Charity later said she didn't think the men were serious, but that she played along anyway.
1: I think she was trying to be a big shot around these guys who were, you know, obviously guys who were involved in criminal activity and was trying to impress them.
0: Charity told the gang members she knew the perfect place for a robbery. Her ex-boyfriend's family was gone for the day. Their house would be empty, and there were plenty of valuables there.
3: She said there was an opportunity where they could make a lot of money. Now, how that came up, I have no idea.
2: She was able to provide information to her new friends about items in the house, how to get around the alarm system, the schedule for the cleaning lady, all those kinds of things.
0: When Charity told police this story, it became immediately apparent to them that these gang members were capable of murder.
4: Because she told them, you can't go on a certain date, that there's a housekeeper's going to be there. And they go, we don't care, we'll kill her.
0: Charity Payne didn't know much about these men. Three of them used street names, but one of them, the apparent leader of the group, did not. His name was Philip Stroud, and he was well known to law enforcement.
2: He had probation violations, and he had other pending cases. He had lucked out and had an attempted murder case dismissed against him a few months earlier because there were evidentiary issues. But he still had cocaine charges. He was scheduled to go on trial close to when this happened.
0: Investigators, armed with a search warrant, found Stroud at his girlfriend's apartment, and the search provided a possible break in the case.
1: There's a hallway and a bedroom, and I'm standing talking to Philip's girlfriend, and when I looked down, I only saw two pairs of shoes, and they were stacked side by side, neatly up against the wall. I asked whose shoes those were. She said the ones were hers, the smaller ones were hers, and then she said that the other shoes belonged to her boyfriend, Philip Stroud.
0: Investigators, aware of the two sets of shoe prints found back at the crime scene, did a cursory examination of this pair of shoes.
1: I noticed that there appeared to be feces in the heel of one of the shoes. We were pretty sure at that point those were probably going to be the shoes.
0: An examination of photos of the shoe prints from the crime scene showed that Stroud's shoes were consistent with those prints. But because the prints weren't perfectly clear, this examination did not definitively tie Stroud or his shoes to the scene. However, a new type of forensic science presented a possible way to do that.
4: I just went on a search to see who could do animal genetics. I was led to University of California, Davis, that had an animal genetics laboratory, but at the time, they were not really doing forensics. They were just getting into it.
0: The first case in the world solved by animal DNA was in Canada in 1996, when DNA recovered from a white cat named Snowball tied her owner to a murder. The first case in the U.S. came 2 years later, when DNA from a dog wounded while protecting its owners was found on the killer's clothing. But no one had ever tested dog feces for evidence in a murder trial. Still, prosecutors who didn't have many options were hopeful it would work.
2: I remember the people in the prosecutor's office were super excited about it. They thought this was like, you know, the next best thing to sliced bread.

0: doctor about adding Rexulti.
1: Investigators were all but certain that Philip Stroud and three other gang members were responsible for the triple murder that shocked northern Indiana. The key piece of evidence was dog feces, apparently stepped into by one of the killers, a possible source of DNA.
2: We're the only lab in the United States actually doing this for domesticated animals. People were realizing that this was a tool that they could use. Even prosecutors or ASPCA agencies realized that DNA, if they had the evidence, could be tested by us and perhaps used in some sort of case.
1: These analysts focused mainly on two pieces of evidence: the dog feces at the scene that contained partial shoe prints, and Philip Stroud's shoe, which appeared to have dog feces on its heel. The question now was whether that material on the sidewalk at the house could be tied to Stroud's shoe, and crucially, could be tied to one of the two dogs that lived at the murder site.
3: This is where it gets fun. I actually literally went out to the homeowners and their dogs and actually swabbed the interior of their cheeks to get a DNA sample for the laboratory. And they weren't too happy with me, so I give veterinarians all the credit.
1: Quality genetic profiles were generated from both dogs. The fecal matter, however, was a different story.
2: Fecal matter was not something we had a great amount of experience with. And fecal matter is not an easy substance to work with in terms of getting DNA from.
1: Fecal matter, from animals or humans, does not contain DNA. But a genetic profile can still be generated.
2: Cells aren't actually in the fecal matter. They're on the outside. So, you know, you can think of when you're going to the bathroom and that's coming out of your body. It's scraping along that tube it's leaving. And that's where those cells are coming from.
1: The resulting DNA profiles from one of the dogs at the murder house, from the fecal matter at the walkway outside the house, and from the fecal matter on Philip Stroud's shoe all matched. This left no doubt. The DNA from all these sources was linked directly to one man, Philip Stroud. This proved he and his fellow gang members were the killers.
4: People don't think of their pets as being useful in terms of evidence at a crime scene. That's the last thing you think of when you look at your little guy who is wagging his tail. So I think it is still very surprising to people.
1: Had Stroud not stepped into this dog poop, this case might never have been solved. The odds of the material on his shoe coming from someplace other than the crime scene were extraordinarily high.
5: It was a half astronomical number. It was, you know, even higher than the odds of winning the Hoosier Lottery or something like that, or the Mega Millions.
1: Prosecutors believe Stroud and his co-defendants came to Lakeville specifically to commit some type of crime. They were armed and looking for an opportunity. Oddly, that came in the form of a chance meeting with Charity Payne, who gave them all the information they needed. When the gang arrived at the house, they didn't expect anyone to be there. Then they saw the three construction workers. At this point, the gang could have left. Instead, Philip Stroud made the fatal decision to go through with the robbery. The problem was that the construction workers could identify them and had to be eliminated. The gang found the three men. According to the other defendants, Philip Stroud fired the fatal shots. The gang used the ladder to enter the house. Charity Payne told them they could bypass the alarm by going through an upstairs bedroom. But murder wasn't part of the original plan. Now they had three people shot to death on the property, and it was clear they were responsible. Investigators believe the men, fearing they'd be discovered, panicked and left after quickly ransacking the house. At some point, Philip Stroud stepped into fresh dog feces on a walkway outside the house, leaving a recognizable partial print, but he didn't realize this and continued to wear the shoes. The tiny bit of fecal matter he tracked from the crime scene was a gold mine of forensic evidence and ultimately exposed Stroud and his gang as the killers.
4: This case was really unique in that it's almost the closest that we've come to being the smoking gun in a case, the thing that really kind of clinches things.
1: In September of 2002, Philip Stroud was found guilty of felony murder and sentenced to death. That sentence was later appealed, and he is serving a life term. Stroud's co-defendants got sentences ranging from 45 to 275 years.
6: In this case, I think all of these guys needed to be in prison and need to be locked away forever because they are very violent people. And in my opinion, they're sociopaths that were just going to hurt more people. And if they ever get out, there's no doubt in my mind they'll return to a life of crime and probably hurt others.
1: Charity Payne, who knowingly or not, put the murder plan into action, was released after serving a 4-year sentence. The trauma of these senseless killings remains, but the case shows that clues, once not even considered as evidence, can now lead to convictions.
4: We get a whole lot of satisfaction from knowing that we've done the evidence justice. We've communicated clearly what the evidence is saying.
3: It's a unique case. You know, let's face it, you know, animal feces, dog feces DNA to solve a crime. In the whole grand scheme of things, it worked out the right way.
1: Up next, it's late on a Friday night. Bar patrons are enjoying themselves until the murder.
7: They just start hearing these screams from the shadows. Someone's trying to kill me. He's trying to kill me. He's trying to kill me.
1: Witnesses identify a suspect, and soon he's behind bars.
8: They just look at you and say, yeah, you did.
1: A prison becomes a classroom that ultimately reveals things not seen at trial.
9: Miscarriage of justice doesn't even begin to describe this case.
1: In the end, a forensic technique refined after the collapse of the Twin Towers exposes a killer.
10: This is the holy grail of exonerations.

0: If Houston, Texas were a country, it would have the 26th largest economy in the world. Some areas are incredibly wealthy, and inevitably, some aren't. Lydell Grant came from a gritty area in the southwest part of the city.
1: We was a tight family. We was just growing up in a nice little area at the time. I always wanted better, so my aspirations was much stronger than a lot of kids around me.
0: Despite a solid home life, Lydell says he made mistakes, and one changed his life. When he was 16, he was sentenced to 10 years for what he called a minor part in an armed robbery and did the full sentence. He was released in 2004.
1: I didn't go back to my old playground and mess with old playmates. I had to change my playthings. And that was one of the main things that I knew I had to do.
0: Lydell aspired to work in the music industry and started making a name for himself in Houston's red-hot hip-hop community.
2: That's right, we getting money over here.
1: I always had the dream of becoming a successful music mogul, not no artist. I wanted to be a mogul because music is my life.
0: But on December 15th, 2010, Lydell Grant's life took an unexpected detour. Houston police pulled him over.
1: I mean, as soon as I pulled up and parked, I had my hands up and I had my window down, of course. I'm like, damn, you know, all this for a traffic violation. I mean, I don't even know what I've done wrong.
0: Lydell was handcuffed and taken into custody.
1: As I get down to the station, he said, well, take him down to homicide. I'm like, homicide? I ain't never been homicide.
0: Police told him he was the only suspect in a murder that had made headlines across Houston.
1: Seriously, I mean, I really, really thought that I was being punked. And I thought it was a prank. I was being pranked, but this was really going on.
0: The murder happened 4 days earlier. On a Friday night, a frantic 28-year-old man named Aaron Sheerorn ran up to a group of bouncers outside a downtown nightclub.
3: Because he opened up his shirt and showed them that he had a bloody puncture wound. And everybody watched on in horror.
0: Seconds later, witnesses saw another man brandishing a knife, and it looked like he was after Aaron. Aaron begged the bouncers to protect him.
4: The bouncers are trying to figure out what's going on. I think one of them said he thought they were in a lover spat, so they just kind of shoot him away and wouldn't let him inside.
0: Aaron couldn't get any help and ran for his life.
4: When Aaron realizes he can't get inside, he runs into an adjacent parking lot. He doesn't get far, and the man with the knife chases after him, grabs his jacket, pulls him in close, and begins stabbing him some more. And to the horror of the people on the balcony of the bar watching this unfold below.
0: Aaron died later at a nearby hospital. Lots of people had a front row seat to his brutal murder. And with that many witnesses, police believe they had all the evidence they needed to convict Aaron's killer.
5: Something is off here.

0: Very Haunted Renovation, Tuesday at 8 on HGTV.
1: The people who witnessed Aaron Chiron's murder had differing descriptions of who did it.
2: They gave a really broad description of this suspect. They said he was a black male. He was 6 feet 2 inches, between 6 foot and 6 foot 7 inches or something like that, I think.
1: The night after the murder, detectives got a potential break. A man at the same nightclub, a witness to the murder, called to say he just saw someone he thought was the killer.
3: One of the employees of the nightclub saw him parking his car right there in the very parking lot where this murder had taken place 24 hours earlier, and thought, well, that kind of looks like the guy who committed this murder last night.
1: Detectives traced the VIN number on this suspect's car and got a surprise. The driver, Lydell Grant, was an ex-convict. His mugshot was on file.
3: First, they went to the witness who had seen Mr. Grant get out of the car. And they went to him and they said, is this the person who did it? Or words to that effect. And that witness did pick Mr. Grant's photo.
1: Out of a large group of witnesses, seven people claimed to have a clear view of Aaron Chiron's killer. Separately, they were shown a photographic lineup of six different black men, among them Lydell Grant.
2: They take that photo lineup and give it to seven of the eyewitnesses they talked to a couple nights before. Turns out that six of the eyewitnesses point Lydell out of the photo spread and say, this is a guy.
1: Lydell told police he had no idea who Aaron Chiron was. As for his whereabouts at the time of the murder, he said he was bar hopping with a friend, and Lydell's friend backed up his alibi.
2: Lydell doesn't dispute that he was in the area, and he has this great alibi witness. And this alibi witness testifies Lydell was never acting strange. He was never acting in a way that would suggest he killed someone.
1: Detectives were unconvinced and said they had forensic evidence that could tie Lydell to the murder. Aaron Chiron fought for his life and scratched his killer. Skin cells were found under his fingernails.
3: There was Aaron Chiron's DNA. Of course, there's going to be his DNA. It's his fingernails. And there was an unknown male contributor, obviously foreign to Aaron Chiron's.
4: There was clearly a foreign contributor in that DNA mixture that was recovered from the victim's fingernails.
3: The police knew at the time that that was going to be the perpetrator's DNA.
1: Lydell had no scratch marks on his body. The DNA sample was tested by an analyst with the Houston Police Department Crime Lab.
4: The state's DNA expert called the DNA mixture in this case inconclusive, said it was too complex of a mixture to interpret. Inconclusive means inconclusive. It means you can't draw conclusions about someone's inclusion in that DNA mixture or their exclusion.
1: But how that evidence is interpreted sometimes comes down to how prosecutors convey the science to a jury.
5: The issue is, how good was the interpretation of the data? So, for example, in this case, is Lydell Grant's DNA under the fingernails of the victim? I don't know. It's inconclusive.
1: So when prosecutors determined their DNA evidence was likely not enough to convict, they relied primarily on their six eyewitnesses, an unusually high number. All six said they were sure Lydell was the man who killed Aaron Chiron.
3: When someone comes to court and the prosecutor says, sir or ma'am, do you see the person here in the courtroom today who you saw murder the victim? And they say, yes, Mr. or Ms. Prosecutor, that's him over there. I would know him anywhere. That's the man I saw commit the murder. And that's very powerful to a jury, because people think, well, it's an eyewitness, you know, then they're saying that's him.
1: In December of 2012, Lydell Grant was convicted of first-degree felony murder and sentenced to life in prison.
6: Your heart dropped. It's like life just being sucked out of you, just being squeezed up out of you. It's like it being crushed.
1: But Lydell knew he was innocent and was determined to prove it. So he turned his jail cell into a law school and a forensic science classroom.

0: best friend.
1: Otter, the AI meeting agent.
2: After his conviction for a murder he said he didn't commit, Lydell Grant was determined to turn his jail sentence into an opportunity. He became a fixture in the prison's library.
3: The only way that I'm going to get out is for me to get up, go down there and get my nose in them books and learn the law. That way, I can use the same thing that they used to convict me, I can use it to unconvict myself. Because I knew, once again, that I did not kill no one. I knew it.
2: Lydell learned that DNA technology at the time of his trial in 2012 was so advanced it should have been able to identify the killer's DNA. And the main evidence against him, the eyewitness identifications, they're notoriously unreliable. Lydell sent dozens of letters asking for help. One reached the desk of Mike Ware, both a former prosecutor and criminal defense attorney, now the executive director of the Innocence Project of Texas.
4: We have to do a lot of internal vetting because we get so many letters before we actually take a case. Now, this came in as just one of thousands of letters we get every year.
2: By this time, Lydell had been in prison for 6 years. The Innocence team soon realized he'd done his homework.
3: The Innocence Project of Texas said, we see that you have something that is promising. Them words right there, I stopped right there. Got emotional. It was an overdue time. It should have been Kane. But like I say, God is always on time.
2: Lydell's new legal team homed in on the eyewitness testimony, the keystone of the case against him. According to the Innocence Project, nearly 260 people in the U.S. have had their convictions overturned after DNA evidence showed eyewitnesses were mistaken.
4: People's memory is not a perfect camcorder, so to speak. People can be shown photographs that change their memory. All kinds of things can change people's memory. There's all kinds of psychological experiments that have proven that.
2: Even worse, study after study shows that cross-racial eyewitness identifications are particularly unreliable. And in Lydell's case, only one of the witnesses who testified was black.
5: Lydell gets convicted, mainly the six eyewitnesses that the jury really hung on to. Their word of his face was burned into my memory. They pointed Lydell out in court. Just really confident eyewitness testimony that influence jurors.
2: But while witnesses can be unreliable or completely mistaken, DNA is a more impartial witness. Lydell's team turned to the so far inconclusive DNA under Aaron Chiron's fingernails. Raw data from that sample was sent to Angie Ambers. She focused on parts of the DNA known as alleles.
6: An allele is a variation that's observed at a particular DNA marker. And there were 26 alleles in this DNA mixture that not only did not match the victim, but they also did not match Lydell Grant. I thought, wow, this is not an inconclusive DNA mixture.
2: That, of course, differed from the inconclusive determination made by the prosecution's DNA analysts at Lydell's trial. Dr. Ambers contacted Mike Ware with the news.
6: He was ready to move forward with the appeal, and I said, but wait, the method that I use, the manual interpretation of the mixture, is not what the current accepted method is.
2: The more accepted method is called probabilistic genotyping. It uses computer power to do a statistical analysis of the differences in DNA samples, ultimately producing a match probability. And it's been very successful with mixed DNA.
6: What we do now with DNA mixtures, we use artificial intelligence. We use computer software programs to interpret that data.
2: The software program is designed to be utterly impartial. All the computer sees and compares are codes generated by the differences between samples of DNA. The question now was whether the program could prove if Lydell Grant was innocent or not.
7: Something is off here.

0: your workplace, that's Bambooable. That's Bamboo HR.
1: When the World Trade Center came down in 2001, the remains of some 2,700 people were mixed in among the dust and rubble. In a scientific landmark, a company called Cybergenetics used a DNA computer software program called True Allele to reanalyze 18,000 different portions of those remains, ultimately tying many back to the individual victims.
2: What True Allele does is it unmixes mixtures. So it can take the data that a crime lab generates from an evidence sample and take low-level or mixed DNA and find the genotypes of each person who left their DNA in that evidence.
1: If True Allele could identify separate DNA profiles mixed together in the wreckage of the Twin Towers, could it identify the DNA of one single person, the unknown person whose DNA ended up under Aaron Sherorn's fingernails? Analysts at Cybergenetics took the raw DNA data from Lydell's case and, essentially, used computers to separate the two different genetic contributors in that sample.
2: True Allele showed, statistically, that Lydell Grant's DNA was not present in the fingernail sample. It just wasn't there. The probability of a coincidence was 10 trillion times more probable than an actual match between the fingernails and Lydell Grant. He wasn't there.
3: One in 10 trillion. I can't even wrap my head around that. I mean, that's more people than we have on Earth.
1: The next question, if the unknown DNA wasn't Lydell's, whose was it? The DNA was entered into CODIS, the National DNA Criminal Database.
2: There was a hit. We found the actual person whose DNA was left under the victim's fingernails. And that was thrilling.
1: His name was Jamarico Carter. He was a year younger than Lydell and roughly the same height and weight. They both had short hair, but other than that, they didn't resemble each other. The DNA left no doubt. All six eyewitnesses got it wrong. Jamarico Carter was the killer.
4: He is the perpetrator of this crime. And he had left Houston shortly after this murder took place and gone to Atlanta. And in fact, engaged in a violent crime there that involved a stabbing.
1: When Carter was told of the DNA evidence against him, he confessed. To this day, investigators are unsure why he killed Aaron Sherorn.
4: We felt like we had solved this case for the police and for the district attorney's office.
5: Free Allele! Victory! Allele!
6: Victory! Yes!
1: After 9 years behind bars for a murder he didn't commit, Lydell Grant was a free man.
7: What have the last 9 years been like for you?
8: The last 9 years, man, feel like an animal in a cage, especially knowing that I didn't do it.
1: How did this miscarriage of justice happen? For one, Aaron Sherorn's murder was chaotic. According to police, Jamarico Carter chased him and stabbed him again. Not exactly an ideal situation for people to make an eyewitness identification. Even worse, the witnesses were some distance away and the scene had very little light. It happened outside a bar. Alcohol was involved. And it appears detectives were so convinced they had their man, they might have, consciously or unconsciously, led their witnesses to Lydell's picture in the photographic lineup.
4: There are many different ways in which the police, knowing who the suspect is, can steer the person to pick the person they want them to pick. They don't even realize what they're doing.
1: The Houston Police Department and the Harris County District Attorney's Office declined to be interviewed for this program. Since Lydell's arrest, Texas has overhauled how it handles photo lineups.
3: Now it needs to be they call it a double-blind lineup. An administrator, a blind administrator, so to speak, someone who doesn't know who the suspect is, gives the lineup to the witnesses.
1: For Lydell Grant, being the mastermind of his own exoneration makes freedom especially sweet.
9: Windows 10, the lights are flashing, so I pulls over. Suspended tag, driving license, but I'm still rolling. Bright lights got me looking in my mirror. All I see is HPD with fingers on their trigger.
1: He's back in the music business, using his own life story in his songwriting. He's eager to let the world know that, despite everything, he's grateful for the science that freed him and bears no grudges.
9: Victory is mine, said the Lord. And I'ma just let the world know that, hey, man, it's forgiveness in this world. Don't be mad at nobody. Don't be, life is too short. Just go through it, thank God, forgive them, and keep moving.
10: When an otherwise healthy young man died mysteriously in his sleep, investigators assumed the suicide note explained why. It told a tale of heartbreak, deception, and jealousy. But it told an expert in forensic linguistics something entirely different.

0: Early one morning in 1992, an emergency medical team responded to a call from a Raleigh, North Carolina apartment. There, they discovered a young man unconscious in bed. A closer look revealed he was dead.
1: This man had no evidence of head trauma, chest trauma, any other injury that might explain why he was dead. He was otherwise seemingly a healthy young man.
0: The victim was 23-year-old Michael Hunter, a recent college graduate with a successful career as a computer programmer. His roommate told police he found Michael unconscious when he tried to wake him up to go to work. The emergency medical team report stated that he appeared to have gone to sleep and never woke up.
2: When I found out Michael had died, that was very devastating. He was just my sunshine because we had been through a lot together, Michael and I.
0: The official autopsy was conducted 2 days later.
1: The initial examination revealed no intrinsic medical condition that would explain his death and no evidence of any injuries that might have any bearing on his death.
3: At that point, a conversation was made with the chief medical examiner for the state of North Carolina. It was determined that perhaps there should be some additional toxicology studies done.
0: Toxicology tests of the victim's blood told a different story.

0: Azine. He also had a lethal dose of lidocaine.
1: This is a substance that is injected. This is not a substance that you take over the counter. You know, you hear about people accidentally taking ant poison or children accidentally taking medications. This is not.
0: Lidocaine is an anesthetic and is sometimes used in emergency medical situations to stabilize heartbeat.
2: Works very rapidly such that those irregular heartbeats can become normal again very quickly, even before you arrive at the hospital, for example, if you're in an ambulance.
0: But there was a problem. The emergency personnel were certain that they did not inject anything into Michael in their resuscitation efforts.
3: They said that they did not administer any lidocaine because Michael was gone and they knew that there was no need to try to do that.
2: So I would find it very unusual for there to be lidocaine in the system of someone that was not under-attempted for resuscitation.
0: Investigators wondered how lidocaine entered Michael's system. Then Michael's family learned about their son's secret, a secret that started to bring everything into focus.

0: Right. Otter, the AI meeting agent.
1: Michael Hunter's death devastated his family. And it wasn't until his funeral that his parents learned the secret their son had been hiding. The truth about Michael's sexual orientation.
2: I guess I was real naive or something, but I had no idea that Michael was gay.
1: Sadly, these revelations on top of Michael's death proved too great for his father, Jim.

0: He could not accept the fact that somebody could kill his son and then he could do nothing about it. And so this just put him in a depression that he could not and did not come out of. And he killed himself.
1: And now, Michael's mother mourned the loss of both the son and the husband.
0: It was just devastating. But because of the support, I mean, we just pulled together. And that's the support that got us through.
1: Michael had two roommates, Gary Walston, a landscape architect, and 26-year-old Joseph Menino.
2: He was a medical student at the University of North Carolina at Chapel Hill, had completed his fourth year of medical school, but had not yet taken the licensing exam in North Carolina to be licensed as a physician.
3: Well, it was a non-conventional relationship because I think in any sense of a relationship, there are typically only two people involved. And having a third person involved, I think, brought in a dynamic that was very different and maybe in some ways very exciting, but it also created problems that I don't think any of us would have anticipated.
1: In almost every sense of the word, the three roommates considered themselves to be life partners.
2: All three men had a homosexual love triangle, as they described it. They actually exchanged rings and promised to remain faithful to each other, and that was their living arrangement.
1: But it wasn't long before problems developed among the three. The main problem was that Michael Hunter hadn't been getting along with Joseph Menino.
3: Which was difficult for me because I didn't have a problem with either one of them.
1: Eventually, Gary and Michael decided Joseph Menino had to go.
3: We told Joe basically that he was going to have to move out. That was, I think, like a week before Mike was killed.
1: Previously, all three shared the same bed. Now, Joseph Menino was relegated to sleep on the living room sofa until he found another place to live.
2: Things basically fell apart, and Joe found himself the odd man out.
1: Since Gary was out of town when Michael died, Joe Menino became the prime suspect. As a medical student, Menino would have had easy access to lidocaine, and he certainly knew how to give an injection. Investigators wondered whether the breakup of the love triangle might have given him a reason to kill.
4: No one knows what happened in the apartment that night except Joe Menino and Michael Hunter, and Michael's dead, so he can't tell us.
1: When questioned, Joe Menino gave police an unexpected piece of information. He admitted that on the night Michael died, he had given him an injection of antihistamines for his migraine headache. Antihistamines are an accepted but not common treatment for migraine pain. These were the same drugs found in the toxicological test.
4: He says that I did give him a shot to relax him. I didn't give him any other shots. I asked him directly, did he give him a shot of lidocaine? He said no.
1: It was a violation of medical ethics, as well as North Carolina law, for a medical student to administer drugs without a licensed doctor present. This admission immediately put Menino's career at risk.
2: He would have completely thrown away his efforts to become a doctor. He would never have been licensed.
1: And investigators discovered another possible clue. A typed letter on a computer disk among Michael Hunter's things.
3: I started reading them, and they were what can best be described as drafts of suicide letters.
1: The letter, allegedly written by Michael before his death, said that he suspected that he was HIV positive and was going to kill himself.
5: I will use some medications I found in Joe's black bag. Please, don't blame him. Forgive me.
1: All investigators had to do now was confirm that Michael Hunter had actually written the letter. And for that, they turned to forensic linguistics.
6: Mm. It's time to rethink what a complete multivitamin

0: Every Haunted Renovation, Tuesday at 8 on HGTV.
1: Suspicions about Michael Hunter's death grew even darker when a suicide note surfaced. It was unsigned, found on a floppy disk among Michael's belongings. Investigators wanted to confirm that Michael had indeed written the note and turned to Dr. Carol Chasky, an expert in the field of forensic linguistics.
2: Here was a document which was purely electronic. It was simply a computer file left on a diskette. There was nothing physical in the sense of ink or handwriting or paper that was available. It was almost, in a sense, pure language.
1: Linguistics is not so much the study of what a person says, but how they say it. How people combine words to make phrases and sentences is known as syntax.
2: I think what makes individuals' use of language distinctive is the pattern of simple and complex phrases which one individual uses versus the pattern of simple versus complex that another individual uses.
1: Dr. Chasky was given known writing samples from Michael Hunter and asked to compare them with the suicide note. Using a new computer program called Alias, or Automated Linguistic Identification of Authorship System, Dr. Chasky reduced each document to its most basic component, the individual words. The program then rebuilt each phrase from scratch and analyzed how the words were used in relation to each other.
2: We can get the frequencies of how many simple versus how many complex phrases of each type, noun, verb, adjective, and so forth, are in a document.
1: In the suicide note, Dr. Chasky found a distinctive use of conjunctions, words like and or but. These were used not to combine phrases, but used in large sentences. The note also contained a distinctive use of adverbs. Instead of using just one adverb, the writer had a habit of combining them. This pattern was not found in Michael's known writing samples.
2: So given this situation of how the statistical results turned out, I can conclude that Michael Hunter definitely did not write those suicide notes.
1: She then analyzed known writing samples from Joe Menino.
2: In the suicide notes, we see more complicated adverbs than simple ones. And that's the pattern that we find in Joseph Menino's writing, more complicated adverbs than simple ones. The suicide notes were not written by Michael Hunter and most likely were written by Joseph Menino. I think the family could conclude that not only were the suicide notes phony and concocted, but that the claims within them were also spurious.
1: Michael's family never believed their son committed suicide.
3: I knew Michael didn't write the letters. I knew Michael didn't commit suicide. And so I was very thankful for the linguistic forensics for proving what I knew all along, that Michael did not write it.
1: The theory that Michael Hunter killed himself was further discredited when a blood test revealed he was not HIV positive. In addition, the amount of lidocaine in Michael's body would have incapacitated him within seconds and would have killed him within 2 minutes. This made the possibility of suicide even more unlikely.
4: This is not a take a handful of pills, lay down on the bed, wait 30 or 45 minutes for an effect type of drug. This is a very rapid onset, so it would be very unusual for someone to have enough time to clean up, if you will, after this type of injection.
5: The needle would have remained in his arm, and if for some reason it didn't, it would have fallen to the floor.
1: No needle was ever found in Michael Hunter's bedroom. When confronted with the forensic linguistics, Joe Menino changed his story. He admitted writing the suicide note. And he also said that Michael had complained of a migraine headache the night before he died, so he injected him with lidocaine to ease the pain. Menino claimed the overdose was an accident.
6: Joe was very calm. He would be talking to you and then cry for a second, and then he'd talk to you again, which is very suspicious to me. If I was mourning over somebody, I'd be mourning the whole time, not just in spurts.
1: Now it would be up to a jury to decide what really happened the night Michael Hunter died.

0: ED and treatment options that can help.
1: In 1993, Joe Menino was charged with first-degree murder in the death of his former partner, Michael Hunter.
2: Joe Menino had everything to live for, had a bright future in front of him. He was a couple of weeks away from graduating from the University of North Carolina at Chapel Hill with a medical degree. He was on his way to a residency.
1: Prosecutors believed that Menino was a spurned lover in a love triangle and killed Michael Hunter with a lethal injection of lidocaine so he alone could be with Gary Walston. Menino claimed Hunter asked him for an injection to help him with his migraine headache and that he accidentally gave him too much lidocaine. Gary Walston, the former partner of both the victim and the accused, didn't believe it.
3: Mike had a history of migraines, and they were pretty bad at times, and Joe would occasionally offer to give him something that would help him, and Mike always refused.
1: There were medical cases where lidocaine had been used in small amounts to treat migraines. Menino claimed he only meant to administer enough of the drug to ease his friend's pain. But prosecutors said Menino killed Michael Hunter and then concocted the suicide note to make it look like Hunter killed himself. When that didn't work, Menino had no choice but to say it was an accident.
4: He might have been smart as far as his learning was, but the people who commit crimes, especially like this, normally don't think ahead.
1: Prosecutors said Hunter's death was premeditated murder. They argued that Joe Menino had planned the killing for weeks. They said he waited until the third roommate, Gary Walston, was out of town on business. Then, after Michael Hunter was asleep, snuck into his room and injected him with a lethal concoction of cold medicine and lidocaine. Investigators naturally asked if Michael would have felt the injection if he was asleep.
5: It is certainly conceivable that a well-trained hand could place that needle and not awaken you from sleep and then slowly administer the drug, and you may never wake up from that.
1: But was Joe Menino capable of murder?
3: It was hard for me to believe that he would have done something like that, but Mike was dead. He was there with him. He was the only person there with him. He was the only person with the means. So there were undeniable facts that pointed to him that I couldn't ignore.
1: After a three-week trial, Joseph Menino was convicted of involuntary manslaughter. He was sentenced to 7 years in prison and will never be able to practice medicine. Some of the jurors believed it was possible that Michael Hunter agreed to the lidocaine injection.
4: The issue the jury struggled with was, did Mike consent or not? Joe said he consented. All of Mike's friends said he didn't. He would never have. And of course, Mike couldn't tell us.
3: I was a little surprised. A little angry. Well, a lot angry. Because it was like this single act had left a path of destruction a mile wide through so many people's lives. My family, Mike's family, Joe's family. And I just felt like the punishment didn't fit the crime.
1: Though questions remain about the verdict, the forensic examination of the suicide letter was invaluable.
3: I think the forensic linguistics helped set the groundwork for proving that Joe was involved in Mike's death and was covering it up.
6: Linguistics in this case was the first time I know it's ever been used in any kind of a police investigation to assist in making an arrest. I think it was a great tool. It should be used on a daily basis.

0: The murder of a beautiful young woman went unsolved for years. A murder with forensic evidence and plenty of suspects. But sometimes, that's not enough. It took the victim's 9-year-old child, notations in a diary, and forensic psychology to determine which forensic evidence was important and which to ignore. Year-old Kathleen Lipscomb was trying to find her way, raising 2 young children while at the same time working as a nurse in San Antonio, Texas.
1: She was a very caring person. She loved her family. She stayed in constant contact with us.
0: Kathleen had been married for 8 years to Bill Lipscomb, a sergeant in the United States Air Force, but they had recently separated. Their arrangement was for Bill to take care of their children on weekends. But one Sunday night, Kathleen didn't arrive to pick them up as planned. Bill drove the children to Kathleen's apartment, but she wasn't there, and her car was missing, so they left notes on her door. The next morning, there was still no sign of her.
1: One of her co-workers called me and told me that they were worried that she hadn't showed up for work.
2: My stomach kind of knotted up for a minute, and then I thought, no, you know, Bill had the kids. Kathleen probably went out with some girlfriends or something, and she'll be in. She's just late today.
0: Later that same day, a man spotted a nude body along a deserted road outside of town. It was Kathleen Lipscomb. It was clear she had been murdered elsewhere.
3: Without a doubt, she had been transported from point A to this point B, being where she was left.
0: The fact that Kathleen's clothing had been rolled, not folded, told investigators something important.
3: That's definitely military. Just without a doubt, that's the only people that I have ever seen roll their clothes in that fashion, is a military-type person.
0: Unfortunately, there were no discernible tire or footwear impressions near the body. Kathleen's estranged husband, Bill, was immediately called in for questioning.
3: I did check him to see if there were any wounds on his body, possibly any defensive wounds, to see if there was any kind of scrapes, bruisings, anything under his fingernails that would indicate where he had scratched anybody and could find them.
0: The children told police that their father was with them the entire weekend, confirming his alibi. At the autopsy, the medical examiner determined the cause of death was strangulation. It appeared Kathleen had sexual relations 24 hours before her death. Friends told police that Kathleen had been dating a married doctor in town, David Pearl.
4: Kathleen and Dr. Pearl worked together. Through their close association, Kathleen fell in love with him. And she was thoroughly confident that he loved her too. He promised to get a divorce and marry her.
2: We found out that Dr. Pearl had many relationships and told his girlfriends that he was in fact separated from his wife when he wasn't. And, you know, just the jealous ex-wife kind of thing, that was one concern of mine.
0: Dr. Pearl admitted he was with Kathleen during the weekend, but insisted he had nothing to do with her murder. And investigators had another suspect. Vincent Robidoux, a nurse, worked with Kathleen at the hospital and lived in the same apartment complex. He hadn't shown up for work either.
4: He had left town. He didn't even go back to pick up his paycheck, nor did he even request it be sent to him.
0: With so many suspects, investigators hardly knew where to start.

0: One week after Kathleen Lipscomb's murder, her car was found in a restaurant parking lot not far from her apartment. Investigators found no foreign fingerprints on or in the car. To determine the time of Kathleen's death, medical examiner Dr. Robert Bucks had two ways to tell.
1: She had eaten Chinese food. It was basically undigested, which indicates that she had eaten in a short period of time prior to her death.
0: And the marks on Kathleen's legs were identified as ant bites and helped establish a time frame.
1: Most of the ant activity occurs during daylight hours, so that probably occurred beginning around dawn on that morning.
0: These two indicators meant Kathleen had probably been killed around dinner time on Sunday night and dumped in the field before dawn. Forensic investigators found four strands of red human hair on Kathleen's clothing. Under a stereo microscope, scientists noticed the hairs had no root.
2: At the root end, you should see the root, which is a bulb-shaped structure, depending on what the stage of the hair growth is.
0: When magnified 100 times, you can see evidence that the hair was dyed.
2: Many times you will see an actual demarcation line between the original color of the hair at the root end to the dyed color of the hair towards the tip end of the hair.
0: All four hairs showed the same dye pattern. When compared, the hairs were not similar to Kathleen's estranged husband, Bill, or her boyfriend, Dr. David Pearl. At the time, genetic testing was still years away. About the only bright spot in the investigation was when investigators located Vincent Robideau, Kathleen's co-worker and neighbor who disappeared the same weekend she was murdered.
3: He had gone back to Galveston, where he was from, and got a job there as a nurse with the local hospital because he had a fight with his boyfriend. And therefore, he just didn't want anything to do with San Antonio again.
0: Robideau was no longer a suspect.
4: We had hit a point where we didn't feel like we were going to be able to solve it without some big break, and we just did not feel that that break would ever come.
0: Then investigators got another tip. Kathleen's neighbor said she saw a suspicious person leaving Kathleen's apartment on the same day her body had been found.
4: The neighbor actually just saw this red-headed lady walk up to the door and then a few minutes later walk away from the door.
0: Was this mysterious woman Kathleen's killer?

0: Complete Haunted Renovation, Tuesday at 8 on HGTV.
1: For 2 long years, investigators searched for Kathleen Lipscomb's killer. Kathleen's family always suspected that her estranged husband, Bill, was somehow involved. Just 7 months before the murder, Bill had increased Kathleen's life insurance to $315,000. The family turned to a private investigator, Tom Bevins, for help. Bevins examined all of the personal items from Kathleen's apartment. In her diary, Bevins found 2 items of interest. The first was an unusual reference. It said, "Baseball tournament. Shannon Gilbert there."
2: When I first came across the name Shannon Gilbert, I didn't know what to make of it. It was obviously a name I had never seen or never heard of. And so my question was, why did Kathleen write it down? Obviously, it meant something to her.
1: A background check revealed that Gilbert was in the Air Force with Kathleen's husband, Bill, and there were rumors the two were having a sexual affair. Bevins went to visit Shannon Gilbert.
2: She said, "Is this about Bill Lipscomb?" We said, "Yes, ma'am, it is." And she says, "I will need an attorney." And at that point, I knew I had something.
1: Bevins found another interesting entry in Kathleen's diary. It said, "Numerous calls and nights out. Passing information about WAPS testing. Bill has all questions for the test." WAPS stands for Weighted Airman Promotion Test, which all military personnel must pass in order to gain promotion. Kathleen's entry suggested that her estranged husband, Bill, had cheated. Bill Lipscomb had been promoted faster than any other master sergeant in Air Force history. This entry possibly explained why. Since these cheating allegations involved the Air Force, Dr. Charles McDowell joined the investigation as part of the United States Air Force Office of Special Investigations.
3: If you have a related peripheral crime, which in its own respect, I guess, was serious enough, but certainly doesn't compare to a murder case, that gives you a venue of access that makes it easier to get closer to your subject.
1: While reviewing the crime scene photos, Dr. McDowell made an important discovery.
3: The positioning of the body and the context of how it was found suggested to me that the scene had been staged in order to convey an impression that this was a rape murder. And this is where the victim wound up. And it didn't have a ring of authenticity to it.
4: Within 30, 45 minutes of reviewing the evidence, he told us that Bill did it. Bill was actually the murderer, where we had all at that point thought he just paid someone to do it.
1: Furthermore, McDowell believed Kathleen's crossed legs revealed the body had been stored in a small cramped space after death when rigor mortis set in. McDowell also suspected that someone other than the killer had dumped the body. That's because killers who know their victims tend to cover the body or conceal the victim's face, which wasn't done in this case.
3: That became extremely important because if you have multiple players in a crime, you have better opportunities for identifying, for identifying who they are, and then for playing one off against the other.
1: And Kathleen's daughter, now 9 years old, revealed another piece of new information.
5: She said to me, "Grandma, who do you think killed my mother or my mama?" And I said, "I don't know. Who do you think killed your mama?" And she told me, "My daddy did, because he wasn't where he said he was that night."
1: Hey, what's up, buddy? The children now revealed they were with their father's best friend, Tony Borrello, who had taken them out for dinner on the night their mother was killed. And later that same night, the children said they woke up and discovered their father was not home and his car was gone. Bevins then requested forensic testing of the biological evidence collected during Kathleen's autopsy to determine the identity of the person Kathleen had been with before her death. Inexplicably, in the 2 years since the murder, The sample had been mislabeled, then mishandled. Forensic testing was no longer possible. Prosecutors needed more than just circumstantial evidence to corroborate the children's story.
6: Something is off here.

0: Together, we all win.
1: Kathleen Lipscomb's family hired a private investigator to help solve her murder. An entry in Kathleen's diary suggested that her estranged husband Bill had cheated on his military promotion tests and that Kathleen knew it. In addition, the divorce proceedings between Bill and Kathleen had been bitter. Bill wanted custody of the children, and Kathleen wasn't about to let that happen. Was it possible that Kathleen had been using that information as blackmail in her custody battle?
2: She knew it, and he knew that it would bust him, so that's the button she used. I mean, she pushed it, and he told her, you know, you can't do this, because if you do, you're going to end up on a cold slab.
1: At the crime scene, Kathleen's clothing was neatly rolled, suggesting someone with military training dumped the body. The only other military person around Bill Lipscomb's home that weekend was Tony Borello. Months after the crime, Borello had been dishonorably discharged from the Air Force. When questioned, he was eager to talk. Tony Borello immediately acknowledged that he had dumped Kathleen's body in the field, just as Dr. McDowell suspected. And Borello said that Bill Lipscomb was the killer. He also confirmed something else, that Kathleen's body was stored in a cedar chest, which explained why her legs were folded when rigor mortis set in. Surprisingly, Tony Borello still had the chest. He said Bill Lipscomb asked him to dispose of it after the murder, but for some reason, Tony kept it. Forensic scientists found a tiny stain on the bottom of the chest. Testing confirmed that it was Kathleen's blood. Tony Borello met with Bill Lipscomb while wearing a hidden microphone, but he didn't say anything incriminating. So investigators devised another strategy.
3: This was an event that was a consequence of a marriage that went bad. I wanted to see if I could understand it and understand his reaction to it, and then develop an investigative methodology that would counter that and deal with his own psychology.
1: The OSI made sure that Bill Lipscomb knew he was being investigated. Eventually, Bill's former girlfriend, Shannon Gilbert, admitted that Bill once confided to her that he planned to kill Kathleen. And investigators let Lipscomb know that both Gilbert and Borello were cooperating.
3: Bill Lipscomb was playing mind games with us, and we were playing mind games with him.
1: After weeks of these psychological tactics, Dr. McDowell brought Bill Lipscomb in for questioning. Dr. McDowell vividly remembers the exchange.
3: Of all the ways this had to end, I don't understand why it had to end the way it did. Why did you kill her? And he said, I don't know why I killed her. But then he immediately caught himself and leaned forward and crossed his arms and said, I did not kill my wife. But we had him.
4: Three of us within the sheriff's office tried to get in on the same level as Bill and get him to break, and we couldn't do it. We could not do it.
1: Prosecutors believe Kathleen threatened to expose Bill's cheating on the military exams if he tried to get custody of the children. And with that, Bill sought revenge. On the day of the murder, Bill asked Tony Borello to take the children to dinner. Then he called Kathleen, asking her to pick up the children earlier than planned. When Kathleen arrived and noticed the children missing, the two argued. And at some point, Bill strangled her to death. Bill stored the body in a chest until nightfall. Kathleen's blood was found in the chest. Once the children were asleep, Tony Borello dumped Kathleen's body in the field, trying to make it appear to be a sex crime. But the positioning of the body and the fact the body was uncovered revealed the truth that someone other than the killer was involved. But what about the red hairs on Kathleen's clothing.
4: I believe the hairs were planted by Bill Lipscomb or his partner, one of the two, to make it look, naturally throw us off to go looking for someone else.
1: Investigators later identified the woman who was seen leaving Kathleen's apartment after her murder. She was a co-worker who had gone to check on Kathleen when she didn't show up for work. Bill Lipscomb pled guilty to his wife's murder to avoid the death penalty. He was sentenced to life in prison. In return for his cooperation, Tony Borello avoided prosecution. No charges were brought against Shannon Gilbert, who changed her name and is now in the Federal Witness Protection Program. Forensic pathology, forensic psychology, and crime scene reconstruction helped solve a very complicated case.
3: Because one thing that you really do need to include is that this was a very complex investigation. It involved a very large number of people and a tremendous amount of careful coordination and orchestration. I feel kind of guilty because you're interviewing me.
5: People who commit crime think that they're very, very bright, and that the rest of us out here that try to solve crimes or work on crimes or involved with law enforcement are not very bright. Most often it's the other way around.
1: A retired police officer was found shot to death in his bedroom, but it was unclear exactly what happened. Some of the evidence pointed to suicide, while other signs suggested foul play. But it took crime scene reconstruction, an automated teller machine, and some forensic textbooks in the victim's home to write the final chapter in this real-life whodunit. Traverse City, Michigan is a beautiful area for those who love sailing and fishing. And it was home to Dan and Cynthia McDonald and their two teenage children. 58-year-old Dan McDonald was a retired police officer who worked part-time as a maintenance worker. Cynthia was a freelance writer.
6: Everything seemed like a normal marriage. Cindy taking charge all the time. I mean, she was master of the household and the boss.
1: The last day in December in 1998 was a busy one for the McDonald family. 18-year-old Patrick was sleeping over at a friend's house. Dan decided to sleep late. Cynthia and her 20-year-old daughter Erin spent the day shopping in Traverse City. For several hours, they went from shop to shop, stopping at a local department store, an office supply store, and a beauty shop. On the way home, Cynthia picked up hamburgers for the whole family. But when they arrived home shortly after noon, they found Dan in bed, dead of a single gunshot wound.
7: We just walked in. I need to see if he's breathing.
8: Okay.
7: He's dead. He's dead. Oh, God, he's dead.
1: Investigators found no gun near the body, but several hundred dollars was missing from his wallet, so robbery was a possibility.
6: I was devastated. I couldn't believe that this good man that hurt nobody was not living anymore.
1: Police were able to confirm that Cynthia and her children were out all morning. It would take crime scene reconstruction to determine what really happened to Dan McDonald.
9: One of the most haunted houses in America.
10: The carpet is disgusting.

0: On the afternoon of New Year's Eve, 1998, retired police officer Dan McDonald was found dead in his bedroom of a single gunshot wound to his head. Dan's wife, Cynthia, told police she suspected a robbery, but there were no signs of forced entry, and police were suspicious. When police questioned Cynthia a second time, she said she had a confession to make.
1: I got a call that said she had changed her story. It wasn't a robbery. She came down in the morning and found that he had committed suicide.
0: This is a tape recording of Cynthia's statement to police.
2: Erin was almost ready to go, and I told her I'd get our coats and stuff and get the car warmed up, and I went in to tell Dan
3: that you were leaving.
2: They were leaving.
3: Okay.
2: Yeah.
3: And at that time, you found him that he had shot himself?
2: Yes.
3: Okay. You found his gun that he had shot?
2: Yes, I did.
0: Cynthia told police that Dan had undergone surgery for prostate cancer, which had left him impotent. According to Cynthia, Dan left a suicide note, but she destroyed it.
1: The note said, I'm devastated over my prostate cancer. I want you to have the insurance money, and to the effect that if they found out that it was a suicide, there would be no insurance. And the children would not get the money.

0: because I didn't want the kids.
1: Okay, you didn't want.
0: I didn't know that he'd come.
1: All right, you didn't want Pat and Aaron to know that their father had taken his own life. Is that correct,
0: yes.
1: Cindy? Was that a yes?
0: Yes.
1: Okay.
2: Dan had $300,000 worth of life insurance, but the policies were negated in the event Dan committed suicide.
0: The only reason we got it was for the kids' college expenses.
2: Cynthia said she complied with Dan's wishes and altered the scene to make the death appear to be a homicide. She said she wiped her husband's prints from the gun, then continued on the shopping trip with her daughter, so she wouldn't arouse suspicion.
3: What we might perceive as normal response would be to just fall apart instantaneously. But not all of us are that way. Until we're in the situation, I think it's impossible to say how a human being would react.
2: Cynthia said she threw her husband's revolver into a nearby field, although police search dogs and metal detectors couldn't find it.
4: She certainly committed foul play by changing the scene. She committed foul play by disposing of the firearm. Those are pretty good indicators to open up a serious investigation.
5: My brother did not commit suicide. He's going to buy a boat. He was going to buy a new truck. He was going to do all these things. So a man that makes this kind of plans is not one that is attempting suicide.
2: At the autopsy, Dr. David Stark looked for the telltale signs of suicide. X-rays of Dan's head revealed the bullet was still inside his skull, so the wound in the back of his head was an entry wound.
6: It certainly raises the possibility that it's not a self-inflicted gunshot wound.
2: Cynthia's lawyer says that this wasn't proof of a homicide, only that Dan himself may have played a role in the deception.
3: If anybody has the ability to inflict a mortal injury on oneself and make it look like a homicide, this was a man who had probably as much understanding as anybody else. And it might have been in his mind that, hey, you know, if I can make this look like a homicide, my family will get the life insurance.
2: But investigators discovered something else. Cynthia McDonald wasn't just a freelance writer. She was an aspiring murder mystery writer. And police also learned that Cynthia had made some derogatory statements about them at a neighborhood cocktail party.
5: And she said, you could commit a murder, and the police were not smart enough in northern Michigan to catch you. That didn't sit very well with the state police.
2: Police decided to take a closer look at some of Cynthia's stories.

0: Every haunted renovation, Tuesday at 8 on HGTV.
1: Police were investigating the mysterious death of retired police officer Dan McDonnell. The victim's wife, Cynthia, said her husband committed suicide, and that initially she hid that fact so the family could collect on his life insurance policy. Almost immediately, forensic experts found some inconsistencies.
2: The x-rays show the bullet going from back to front as it goes through the brain, and from left to right as it goes through the brain.
3: It was obvious it would have had to come from the left side, from someone who was left-handed, and the victim, Daniel, was right-handed.
1: A suicide victim rarely shoots himself in the back of the head.
2: There needed to be some additional investigation done, that this case very well could represent a homicide, and allowed the police to further their investigation.
1: Investigators began their analysis by studying the blood spatter.
4: Whenever a blood source, be it a pool of blood or be it a head, if someone, a bullet, you know, going through a head, that blood travels in a straight line, but it can travel in a 360-degree radius, so completely out in all directions. The blood that comes back toward the force that's being applied is what we call the back spatter.
1: But there was no blood spatter on either of Dan's hands. Dan's left arm was clutching a pillow and tucked underneath his body. Next to his arm was a clearly defined pool of blood. This proved Dan's left arm never moved after the shooting. It would have been difficult for Dan to use his right hand to shoot himself in the left side of the head.
5: The right hand, in order to inflict this wound, would then have to have come around the back of the head, and then being able to get the muzzle to the head, which would have to be a contortionist to do.
6: So you have a little bit difficulty with the trajectory, but definitely it can be done. However, once it's done, your hand is going to remain up here. It's not going to be able to tuck itself back underneath the covers, remain completely bloodless and completely free of stippling from the cylinder gap or any powder, and end up next to the body without a drop of blood on it. That's not possible.
1: Investigators also found gunpowder and a bullet hole in the pillow next to Dan's body. This indicated that the gun was pressed against the pillow when fired.
5: The only way that this could have happened is if this person would have had three arms. One to hold the gun, one to hold the pillow down, and the one that he's lying on his left side.
1: Dan's death was ruled a homicide. A look into Dan and Cynthia's marriage revealed a possible motive. In the months before Dan's murder, the McDonald's were spending more money than they were bringing in.
7: Cindy was buying all of these objects, like computers, like new furniture, like numerous things that were quite expensive items.
1: Investigators also discovered that Dan managed a trust fund for a mentally handicapped relative. In the year before Dan's death, more than $50,000 had been taken from this trust account, and the bank had been demanding answers. Bank documents showed withdrawals ranging from $200 to $1,000 almost every other day, and the fund was virtually depleted. And bank surveillance cameras identified the individual who was responsible.
8: Something is off here.

0: Try TheraBreath mouthwash.
1: It's a better mouthwash.
2: When police interviewed Dan McDonald's 20-year-old daughter, Erin, she remembered something unusual about the morning her father was killed.
3: Erin places herself in the shower and explained to the investigators that her mother came in to check on her a number of times, which was out of character. Also, turned up the radio while Erin was in the shower. She told investigators that she heard what she believed to be a car backfiring or a bang.
2: Inside the McDonald's home, police found forensic textbooks Cynthia was using in her research for a murder mystery she planned to write. With titles like Body Trauma and Armed and Dangerous, there were chapters entitled Accidental Shooting versus Suicide, Who Shot Whom, and Premeditated Domestic Killing. Prosecutors believe Cynthia consulted these books to plan what she thought would be the perfect crime. The motive was money. Cynthia was in financial trouble, so she withdrew $50,000 from a trust fund her husband was managing by forging his name. Surveillance cameras at the bank's automated teller machines proved it. The bank contacted Dan and demanded answers. Prosecutors believe Dan confronted Cynthia and told her he was going to local authorities with a plan to return the funds. But this would have cramped Cynthia's lifestyle. On New Year's Eve, while Erin was in the shower, Cynthia went into the bathroom to turn up the volume on the radio to mask the sound of the gunshot. Prosecutors say Cynthia took Dan's service revolver and fired it into the back of his head, using the pillow to muffle the sound. She later disposed of the gun, although it has never been recovered. Cynthia then went shopping with Erin, thinking the sales receipts would give her an alibi. Before returning home, she even stopped to buy hamburgers. She even bought one for her husband, even though she knew he was dead.
4: It's unimaginable that she was that conniving, to think that she could get away with it. I mean, ordering your dead husband a hamburger.
2: Cynthia McDonald was charged with first-degree murder. She pleaded not guilty. Her defense included testimony from an outside forensic expert, Dr. L.J. Dragovich, who said that it was possible Dan McDonald's death could have been suicide. Dr. Dragovich demonstrated how he thought Dan could have taken his own life and left gunpowder residue and a hole in the pillowcase.
5: You can have the gun in your left hand and pull the trigger with your left index finger where the pillowcase is entrapped between the muzzle and the head.
2: Dr. Dragovich also points out that gunpowder residue tests weren't conducted on Dan McDonald's hands, which might have proved he had fired the weapon.
6: It would have made a stronger case for the prosecution. Of course, had there been positive gunpowder residue on the hands of the decedent, would have closed the case.
2: The medical examiner says it wasn't necessary.
7: We did not test for gunshot residue at the time of autopsy, and in my opinion, it would not have given any significance to the overall findings of the case, in that a person can be found with gunshot residue on their hands even if they're in close proximity to another person firing a gun. So that's a test that's, although often referred to, is not routinely performed.
2: As in most cases, it's the jury's job to make the final judgment.
8: We find the defendant guilty of first degree murder.
0: Members of the jury, listen to your verdict as recorded. You do say guilty of first-degree premeditated murder?
8: Yes.
2: Her daughter, Erin, told the judge to show no mercy.
9: I don't understand why this had to happen to us. We had a good family. My father was a good man. And I thought my parents had a very loving relationship. And I ask that you give the maximum. Thank you.
2: Cynthia McDonald was sentenced to life in prison with no possibility of parole. She continues to claim that she is innocent of killing her husband, whom she calls Mac.
10: Mac committed suicide. I didn't kill my husband. I loved him, had nothing to gain by his death, and everything to lose. This has devastated my children, split the family apart.
3: Cynthia is devoid of a conscience, devoid of any responsibility, and she will never admit her guilt.
2: Even though Cynthia studied books on forensics, she didn't realize that science would tell the real story.
8: You know, maybe she had read just enough that she thought she could do it and get away with it, and had read not yet enough to realize that there's a whole lot more involved in real life than there is in the storybook version.
2: And Cynthia's other mistake was in changing the plot. She originally tried to make the death look like an intruder killed her husband. But when she forgot to create the illusion of forced entry, she had no alternative but to change her story.
7: When the officers questioned her, she blinked and went with another story that she thought they would buy. And in this case, if she wanted it to look like a homicide, it certainly did.
3: Cynthia McDonald bragged she could write the book on the perfect murder. Well, she should have read the final chapter, where there are no perfect murders.
11: Engine 3, structure fire.
2: A suspicious fire swept through an apartment, killing two young women. The cause of the fire and the identity of the victims were unclear. But a closer look at the fire scene revealed something hidden in the ashes. Could gas chromatography, a burned pair of eyeglasses, and a half-smoked cigarette solve the case? On a spring night in March of 1999, firefighters in Iowa City rushed to an apartment building engulfed in flames near the University of Iowa campus.
11: District 1, Engine 2, you're responding as all sorts of structure fire.
12: When they arrived, they had fire blowing out windows and doors of the apartment building. Immediately had the opportunity and the necessity to initiate an aggressive fire attack.
2: Just inside the entrance, firefighters found what appeared to be a body. Then in the back bedroom, another gruesome discovery.
12: They were unable to see. And so, feeling their way around the apartment and checking on the bed, they found the second victim.
2: A driver's license found next to one of the bodies belonged to 29-year-old Laura Watson Dalton, a paramedic who had come to Iowa City to visit her cousin.
13: She had really loved the town, and it was St. Patrick's Day, and that was one of her favorite holidays. And I think because it's a college town, sort of a great party atmosphere for St. Patrick's Day, she decided to go there and visit friends.
2: The second victim matched the description of a woman who had been reported missing. She was 27-year-old Maria Lehner, an environmental scientist who was in town on a business trip and was staying at a nearby hotel.
14: We was hoping and praying it wasn't her, but back of our minds, we kind of knew it was. They had found her blazer in a parking ramp, and it hadn't been driven for a while. So.
2: The apartment was rented to three college students who claimed they were out of town on the night of the fire. The men said they gave no one permission to stay there, and they also denied knowing either Laura Watson or Maria Lehner. At the morgue, the medical examiner found evidence that the women were dead before the fire started.
12: There was no soot in the lungs of either victim. Therefore, we're able to conclude scientifically that they expired prior to the fire.
4: Yeah, it was evident they had both been killed by blunt force trauma to the head.
2: Inside the apartment, investigators found a barbell that contained blood and human hair, leading to speculation that this was the murder weapon. They also found a gasoline container.
12: To find a gasoline can in a hallway of an apartment, I think that would be rather odd.
2: Investigators believed that the fire may have been intentionally set and that clues to the killer's identity could be waiting at the crime scene, hidden in the smoldering ashes. And they also wondered why these two women were in an apartment rented by men they'd never even met.

0: The lack of soot and smoke in the victim's lungs revealed that the two women were killed before the fire started. And when the medical examiner compared the amount of tissue damage between the two victims, he discovered something astonishing. The two victims were killed on different days.
1: It is clear that Laura died in the late hours on Wednesday or the early morning hours on Thursday and remained in that apartment where she died, and that Maria died late Thursday night or early Friday morning in the same apartment.
0: Laura Watson's friends told police that they last saw her in a local bar on Wednesday night, two nights before the fire. Laura was talking to a man sitting beside her.
2: And someone that you've had a conversation with that's been kind of interesting asks you if you'd like to, you know, go to another party or go to another bar. Lots of people have done that, and it's a situation where most of us don't think that we're going to place ourselves in peril.
0: Witnesses said Laura left with the man around midnight. He was described as tall, in his 20s, with unkempt brown hair and glasses. Investigators discovered the same thing happened to Maria Lehner on the following night. The owner of a different bar said he saw Maria leaving his establishment with a man matching the same description.
3: I don't think she ever did it before. I think this is one time, and it was the wrong time.
0: Since the victims had been murdered on two different nights, the killer apparently had free access to the apartment and could come and go as he pleased. But the college students who rented it said they had no idea who the killer was. After the last embers were out, the Iowa Department of Criminal Investigations examined the scene for clues. Investigators noticed a hole in the outside wall of the apartment, and there was a gas container found just inside the front door. To see if an accelerant had been used, investigators placed some of the debris in an airtight container and sent it to the lab for analysis. Criminalists placed an activated charcoal strip into the can overnight, then washed it with the carbon disulfide. The vials were placed in a gas chromatograph mass spectrometer for analysis.
4: And it will separate it out based on the physical properties and chemical properties of the components of what ignitable liquid may be in that sample. And everything flows through the instrument at a different rate, and it'll actually separate out those, and you'll see the individual components of each component of the ignitable liquid.
0: The results were clear. Gasoline had been used to start the fire. Apparently, the gasoline vapors ignited, causing the explosion that blew through the outside wall. Investigators also discovered a matchbook in the debris. The fire had destroyed any prints that might have been on the matchbook. Steve Duffy looked through all of the photos taken at the fire scene, searching for items that may have been overlooked. In one of the photographs, he noticed something that looked like a pair of eyeglasses. When he returned to the apartment, they were still there.
5: They were very obviously prescription eyeglasses, and I hoped that I could go back through those prescriptions to find the owners.
0: None of the tenants or victims owned the glasses. Duffy also found a cigarette butt, still very much intact.
5: This cigarette had been smoked, had not been put out, had not been stomped out on the floor.
0: In other words, it was still burning when it hit the carpet. Investigators suspected that the perpetrator lit a cigarette, then started to pour the gasoline throughout the apartment. At some point, his cigarette probably ignited the gases.
5: He received a burn on his nose. He either swatted at his face and knocked his glasses off, or the glasses fell off his face and the cigarette flew out of his mouth.
0: Now investigators were looking for a tall, unkempt man who smoked cigarettes and possibly had a burned face. He may also have been missing his eyeglasses.
3: You make me feel so

0: Book your first cleaning today for free.
1: One week after a fire gutted their apartment, the three college students who rented it were allowed to return.
2: There were items stolen from the apartment that included a VCR or two and some other electronic equipment.
1: Investigators checked local pawn shops to see if someone had sold the stolen goods. And they got their first break. A pawn shop owner recalled buying these items from a young man just a few days earlier. In Iowa, anyone selling to a pawn shop must show some form of identification with an address. The man who sold the items was John Memmer, a 23-year-old drifter, known around town as a partier.
2: John Memmer was very adept at inviting himself to those after-hours parties. Because of that, he was a person who could con his way into staying over at any number of apartments and sleeping on their couch or what have you.
1: One of the apartment tenants said he knew Memmer and had let him sleep overnight a few weeks earlier.
3: He didn't have a lot of friends. He didn't have a job. He wasn't enrolled as a student. He was sleeping where he could. He was very transient, and yes, that made it more difficult to find him.
2: Mr. Memmer basically made his living by being a thief.
1: Police finally caught up with Memmer, who was on probation at the time for a forgery conviction. When he was questioned, investigators noticed he had a burn injury on his nose. Memmer admitted he had been in the apartment while the tenants were away and also confessed to stealing their stereo and television set, but he denied killing the women or setting the fire. He said there was another drifter sleeping in the apartment that week, too. Police wanted to see if they could tie Memmer to the evidence.
2: Immediately after the fire and explosion, he did not have eyeglasses. And during the following week, he acquired another pair of glasses.
1: Using a machine called a lensometer, an optometrist determined the degree of curvature or diopters of the lenses. The strength of the lenses matched the prescription Memmer had been given by his eye doctor.
2: In John Memmer's situation, he needed his eyeglasses to see. He would not leave his eyeglasses laying around. So, to find his eyeglasses at the scene of a double homicide and arson was significant.
1: Police needed more proof. They looked once again at the cigarette butt, the one investigators suspected had inadvertently ignited the fire. Was it possible this cigarette butt contained the killer's DNA? Scientists removed the wrapper from the lip end of the cigarette, then separated any cells present in the paper. The biological sample was then reproduced to create a larger sample for analysis, then compared to a DNA sample taken from Memmer while in custody. It was a match.
4: Statistically, the chances of the DNA in the cigarette butt coming from anyone but Mr. Memmer are too small to consider.
1: But Memmer admitted being in the apartment, which could account for him leaving his glasses and the cigarette butt. Police needed more proof. Investigators then examined Laura Dalton's leather jacket found in the apartment.
5: Somebody came up and said, while we have this jacket, why don't you go ahead and look at the jacket? Maybe there's a print on a button, a snap or something.
1: Criminalist Bessman checked the jacket under a high-intensity light. No prints were found. Then he placed the jacket in a special cabinet with a small container of cyanoacrylate, a compound found in superglue. The compound was heated, and the fumes circulated around the jacket for about 10 minutes.
5: The cyanoacrylate has made kind of a little fibrous network over those fumes, and we can look at it, and it makes the ridges stand out white instead of the black like you'd see on an ink fingerprint card.
1: To his surprise, Bessman found a partial image of a foot impression. Bessman compared that print to the soles on the shoes confiscated from John Memmer when he was taken into custody. Both prints were the same size and make. And there was something else on the shoe. A tiny piece of evidence that would tell investigators exactly what happened to Laura Dalton and Maria Lehner.

0: military and law enforcement only at GovX.com.
1: Investigators found one last piece of evidence linking John Memmer to the murders of Laura Watson Dalton and Maria Lehner. It was a tiny piece of material on Memmer's shoes.
2: On the side of the sole, about the size of a pinhead, kind of a reddish-brown stain that I believe might have been blood.
1: The stain was lifted using sterile water, then tested using DNA analysis. The DNA from the blood on the shoe matched the DNA sample from Maria Lehner.
3: It just made it just more sad because you kind of knew what he had to do to get blood on his shoes.
4: That was critical. It showed that John Memmer had been in contact with Maria Lehner, even though he denied it, and that at some point he was with Maria Lehner when she was bleeding.
1: John Memmer was charged with first-degree murder.
5: We had other forensic evidence, the jacket, the footwear analysis, the eyeglasses, but it was the DNA analysis that found Maria's blood on Memmer's shoe that was the final straw that let us go forward.
1: Prosecutors believe John Memmer broke into the apartment when he knew the tenants were out of town. How he lured Laura Dalton to the apartment on Wednesday evening isn't clear, but prosecutors believe Memmer may have made a sexual advance, which was rejected. In a rage, Memmer killed Laura with a blow to the head. On Thursday night, Memmer probably lured Maria Lehner to the apartment the same way. And when she too rejected him, he killed her as well. On Friday, after stealing the television and stereo, Memmer decided to destroy all possible evidence that he had been there. He lit a single match for his cigarette, then set about the process of pouring gasoline throughout the apartment. But he made a mistake. The gasoline caused fumes to build in the small apartment, and his cigarette caused the explosion. It knocked his glasses off, burned his nose, and the cigarette butt and matches went flying.
4: That was probably John Memmer's downfall, was his smoking the cigarette, because he left behind valuable evidence and nearly killed himself.
1: At the trial, it wasn't just the forensic evidence that made an impression on the jury. Memmer was sporting a new tattoo as he sat at the defense table.
4: In the gang world, a tattoo of a teardrop signifies you've murdered someone. In this case, that was significant because John Memmer did not want one teardrop at the corner of his eye, but he wanted two.
3: Talk about not very smart. Going to the trial with those on his eyes, and the jury can see it easily.
5: When I questioned him about that at trial, he claimed they were for two friends of his that had died in an automobile accident. But I think that was pretty powerful, damning evidence. In truth, in the aggregate, it was a small piece of circumstantial evidence, but it was an interesting addition to the totality of the case.
1: John Memmer was convicted of two counts of first-degree murder and was sentenced to life in prison. Maria Lehner's family says it's ironic that science helped find her killer.
3: She was a biology major. She loved science. So knowing that the blood on the shoe and all the other forensic evidence was what put him away, I'm sure she would have thought that was pretty cool.
2: There is no such thing as a perfect crime. There's always evidence left. It's there for the people who look. This was where the evidence led, and it pointed to Mr. Memmer.
4: He received two life sentences. John Memmer will obviously serve one of his life sentences here on this earth. If I was John Memmer, I would be worrying about where I'm going to spend that second life sentence. It may be a lot hotter there than the fire that he started.
6: Up next, a bullet-riddled car, a missing driver, and no witnesses.
7: It would seem that she was still alive when she was removed from the car.
8: Who would do such a thing like this on a public roadway?
6: Was it an ambush or a random attack?
9: This is my defenseless little girl who had been shot at.
10: It was a head-scratcher from the get-go.
6: Some tiny evidence provides the answer.
11: It was on her skin, on her jacket. You can't get rid of this stuff.
6: In Southern California, like elsewhere in the United States, virtually everyone celebrates Independence Day. Some celebrate a little too much. That's what police thought when they found a deserted car around 4 o'clock in the morning with the engine still running off Route 118, just north of Los Angeles.
12: A lot of people thought that maybe somebody was drunk and they had abandoned their car alongside the road.
6: But a closer look revealed something more serious.
13: We had several bullets that had went through the windshield into the vehicle, and two additional bullets that had went through the side of the vehicle.
6: A woman's shoe was inside the car. Another was outside. Blood was on the steering wheel, the driver's seat, and floorboard. Police fanned out all over the area. There was no blood trail, no victim.
14: It was highly unusual for us to have a violent crime scene like that where the victim was missing.
6: The car was a rental and had been leased that day to Megan Barroso, a 20-year-old college student who lived nearby. Her purse was covered in blood. Her cell phone was inside. It looked as if she had tried to use her phone to call for help.
9: She had gone to a 4th of July party with her best friend and some other young people, I believe in the beach area.
6: According to friends, Megan left the party alone at 2:45 a.m., a little more than an hour before her car was found. Police checked local hospitals, but no one matching Megan's description had checked in.
10: We didn't know if this person was either dead or alive at that point. There was a significant amount of blood in the car. Not enough to suggest that the person was in fact dead.
9: My daughter was out there somewhere, and I was hoping that I would get a call from her any day, any minute. No call came.
6: Investigators found 5 shell casings at the end of the exit ramp and another about 200 feet away.
10: Our forensic people were able to tell us that it most likely was an AK-47 type rifle, an assault rifle.
9: Knowing that Megan had been assaulted with this AK-47, again, yes, just sent chills of agony through my mind.
6: Investigators also noticed a fresh scrape along the driver's side of the car. It looked as if Megan's car had been sideswiped. Then, investigators got a huge break. They learned that Megan's rental car was one of the first to be equipped with an event data recorder.
15: The event data recorder is a huge step forward in traffic safety. It's like the black box in an aircraft that gives us an opportunity

0: traffic safety. It's like the black box in an aircraft that gives us an opportunity to better understand how crashes happen.
1: The recorder, a small onboard computer, is always on. In the event of a crash, it automatically saves the previous 5 seconds of information. When Megan's car hit the median, it activated the data recorder. It revealed that 5 seconds earlier, Megan's car was at a complete stop.
0: I think he started shooting at her. She was probably ducking, but at some point she realized, I better get out of there.
1: The recorder showed Megan floored the accelerator.
0: She went to 100% open throttle. She jammed that gas pedal to the floor and she tried to get out of there.
1: Blood inside the car showed Megan was wounded and possibly still alive. But where was she?
2: We knew we had a body somewhere. You just couldn't find her.

0: As police searched for 20-year-old Megan Barroso, they tried to reconstruct her activities on the night of her disappearance. Her friend said she left a 4th of July party at 2:45 in the morning and was alone. Her abandoned car was found at the bottom of an exit ramp off a deserted stretch of highway about an hour later.
1: We found that Megan didn't have any boyfriend problems. She didn't have anyone that was upset with her. In fact, it was the opposite. Everybody liked Megan.
0: Someone had fired multiple shots into Megan's car with what investigators believed was an AK-47 assault rifle. To recreate the shooting, analysts used lasers to determine where the shooter was.

0: understanding.
1: We use a laser beam because it's a nice, straight, light beam that we can just project through a number of holes, and it makes a good display. It allows us to see where the bullet has passed through, what it's interacted with.
0: The laser analysis showed the shooter stood 60 feet away from Megan's car when he started firing, and he closed the distance with each shot. One shot hit the hood. Three hit the windshield. Another hit the driver's side door. Investigators concluded the shot fired through the passenger side door happened somewhere else.
1: It came in from a completely different direction. It couldn't have been part of the same series of gunfire without a dramatic change in the position of the shooter.
0: This gunshot, along with the sideswipe on Megan's car, led analysts to conclude this altercation happened on the highway. With the laser information and event data recorder, investigators put together this animation of what they thought happened. It was clear. Someone tried to force Megan off the highway by sideswiping her car. Then, Megan's attacker moved to the passenger side and fired into her back seat. As Megan drove off the exit ramp, her attacker must have sped in front of her, blocked her path, and started shooting. There were four shots. She floored the accelerator. A fifth shot went through the side door and hit Megan. The blood evidence shows Megan tried to reach for her cell phone, possibly to call police. Her car hit the median. The assailant apparently dragged her into another vehicle and drove away.
2: You have to assume that the person that carried out this crime was very, very bold, very much a risk taker.
3: There were questions about who would do such a thing like this on a public roadway. And 118 is a very public roadway.
0: The blood inside the car meant Megan was wounded, but was probably still alive when she was abducted.
4: At that point, I realized that my daughter was in horrible trouble, that this was not, you know, not a good situation. And this was a real big, bad thing that was happening.
0: The sheriff's department, along with other law enforcement agencies, offered a reward for information leading to an arrest. But 3 long weeks passed with no leads on Megan's abduction. Then, a Simi Valley resident called police with some information. He said he found a homemade videotape in his roommate's trash showing sexual acts so horrifying he knew it needed to be reported to police.
5: Lo and behold, here's this guy raping these women.
0: The man said he had no doubt the rapist on the tape was his roommate, 30-year-old Vincent Sanchez, an electrician who worked in the local film industry. The tape showed Sanchez raping numerous women on camera.
3: It was quite horrifying to actually see a woman being raped and sexually assaulted.
0: When investigators asked Sanchez's roommate whether anyone in the house owned an assault rifle, he said he did.
5: I'm sitting on the bed, and he tells me, well, yeah, the gun's right here. It's underneath the bed. And as soon as I looked at it, the hair on the back of my neck stood up.
0: It was an AK-47. Detectives also found something near the trash outside the house.
6: I excused myself from the interview to take a phone call, and I walked outside the residence, and over by some trash cans, I saw a garment of clothing on the ground and walked up to it, and I saw that it was a green jacket.
2: It was a green Gap jacket with an orange line. It was fairly distinctive. And he saw what he believed to be a bullet hole in the side.
0: It was the same color jacket Megan Barroso wore on the night she was abducted. Was it possible Megan was still alive?

0: Sunday, October 4th on TLC.
1: Just days after investigators found Megan Barroso's green jacket in the trash outside a Simi Valley home, a search team with a cadaver dog discovered some skeletal remains in a ravine 10 miles from the abduction site. Dental records confirmed it was Megan Barroso.
2: I was devastated. Oh, you know, I mean, I'm sinking. This is drowning now. You know, this is it. It was absolutely terrible. Oh, you know, it was like the lights are out now. You know, this is bad.
1: The medical examiner recovered bullet fragments and determined that Megan died from a single gunshot wound to her abdomen.
3: But there was not forensic evidence to conclusively say that she had been sexually assaulted.
1: It looked as if Megan was still alive when she was left in the ravine.
4: She was in a fetal position with one arm bent under her head, like in a sleeping position. That wouldn't be a position that a body would land in.
1: Then the medical examiner noticed something unusual. Red glitter.
3: What they call pixie dust in Megan's hair and on her clothing. And it was red glitter, in essence.
1: Megan's green jacket was found outside the home of Vincent Sanchez, a part-time electrician who came to police attention when his roommate found a homemade videotape of Sanchez sexually assaulting several women. When police studied the videotape in detail, they discovered the women were the victims of the Simi Valley rapist. 15 unsolved rapes police had been trying to solve for the past 5 years.
3: The perpetrator would break into the home of the victims, primarily in the evening. Some of the victims were young teenage girls, 15, 16 years old, with parents sleeping in another room within the household.
1: When questioned by police, Sanchez admitted he was the Simi Valley rapist, but denied having anything to do with Megan Barroso's murder.
5: Very hesitant to answer, didn't want to talk anymore, said he didn't know her, didn't know what I was talking about, had nothing to do with that.
1: Investigators searched Sanchez's pickup truck for possible clues. It was clear the truck had been thoroughly washed and cleaned, but tape lifts of the upholstery found something very difficult to get rid of. Tiny specks of red glitter. Investigators also found red glitter in the green jacket found outside Sanchez's home. They even found one microscopic speck on the AK-47 rifle Sanchez's roommate turned over to police. To find out if all this glitter was from the same source, investigators sent it to Edwin Jones, a forensic scientist with one of the largest collections of glitter in the world, with close to 1,000 specimens.
6: I have an unusual hobby of collecting micro things, and I've been collecting glitter for many years before this case, and I've been collecting glitter since this case.
1: Under a microscope, Jones discovered that this red glitter was a hexagon shape, approximately 250 microns.
7: It's red on one side and silver on the other. It was a very unique type of glitter that just this one company had made.
1: Jones discovered that this glitter was not a best-selling item. Only 10,000 bottles had ever been made. Investigators learned that during the 4th of July party Megan attended, the host threw red glitter on everyone, including Megan.
7: I said, "Do you still have the bottle?" She said, "Yes, I do." So we then went and recovered the remaining portion of the glitter.
1: Scientists confirmed the glitter in Megan Barroso's hair came from Megan's friend. And it was the same glitter found in Sanchez's truck, on the AK-47 rifle, on Megan's jacket found in Sanchez's trash, and in Megan's own car. It was the only piece of evidence that tied Sanchez to everything. Investigators also searched Sanchez's truck for blood.
7: When the tech put the luminol on the inside of the vehicle, it lit up like a Christmas tree.
1: DNA testing revealed blood on the passenger seat was Megan's.
4: There was a horizontal apparent blood stain right in the area where Megan's wound was to her side, indicating that she had been sitting upright in the passenger seat of that truck at one point. So she wasn't dead, she was sitting.
1: Forensic tests on the scrape mark on the side of Megan's car matched the paint from Sanchez's truck. Investigators test-fired the AK-47 and compared the bullets to fragments found with Megan's body.
8: We tied that rifle to the crime scene and to the body, both with the fragments that were taken from the car, from the crime scene. Certainly that helped to tie the rifle in to Mr. Sanchez and Mr. Sanchez then to the crime scene.
1: Then police discovered that Sanchez's real target that night wasn't Megan Barroso at all, but someone else.

0: ask about Austedo XR.
1: Investigators learned that on the 4th of July, Vincent Sanchez had an argument with a former girlfriend, and he was angry because she hadn't invited him to her family picnic.
2: We theorized he took that AK-47, he got in his truck, and he was probably out looking for his girlfriend.
1: Whether he planned to use the weapon on his girlfriend or her family is unclear. But along the way, investigators believe Sanchez saw Megan at an intersection, changed his mind, and decided to follow her instead. The evidence shows Sanchez tried to get Megan to pull over. He then fired into Megan's back seat. Again, Megan refused to stop. Sanchez pulled ahead of her, cut off her path, and started shooting. Megan tried to get away. She was hit by the shot through the car door. Megan may have reached for her phone to call for help, lost control, and hit the median barrier. Sanchez then abducted Megan and drove off. The whole time she shed the distinctive red glitter into his truck, onto his rifle, and on her jacket. Medical experts believe Megan was alive when Sanchez left her in the canyon ravine. He left her there without her pants and probably took her jacket as a trophy. In October of 2001, Sanchez pled guilty to being the Simi Valley rapist and was sentenced to life in prison. He also pled guilty to Megan's murder. Sanchez claimed he didn't sexually assault Megan.
2: The defense in this case, their main objective was to save him from a death sentence.
1: But given Sanchez's past, jurors concluded he did sexually assault Megan and sentenced him to death. No one doubts that Sanchez would have claimed more victims, but a strange combination of evidence, ranging from laser ballistics to analysis of a car's onboard computer to something as seemingly insignificant as glitter, proved his guilt.
2: It was just amazing what the criminalists were able to do and the experts were able to say to put together a very vivid picture for the jury as to what happened out there.
3: I would say the most compelling science was the blood. The blood found in Vincent's vehicle and also the pixie glitter. That was amazing that they could put those pieces of pixie glitter together and show that it had been located in all those different areas and it was consistent amongst each other.
1: Up next, a young aspiring singer disappears.
4: A telltale sign of, you know, someone who was running away from something.
5: She had a history of running away. She's always come back.
1: Surveillance cameras tell at least part of the story.
6: When I saw the video, I started feeling very confident that we were focusing on the right guy.
1: All they had to do now was to find him.

0: 16-year-old Yoshan Ashbrook had dreams of stardom.
1: Her sister and Yoshan used to write songs all the time, different little lyrics and things, and they wrote one song called Wanna.

0: And Yoshan sang this song, and they really wanted to get it recorded and to do something nice with it, and she just didn't get the chance to finish that.
1: And if a singing career didn't work out, she had a backup plan.
0: Yoshan wanted to be an entertainment lawyer. She could make deals and make everybody happy.
1: Like many teenagers, Yoshan had her share of conflicts with her parents, but they were usually resolved.
2: Yoshan did have a history of running away. Normally, she would run away, spend the night somewhere else, and come home the following day, or maybe 2 days later.
1: But after an argument with her parents about smoking marijuana, she left. This time, for good.
3: Yoshan's parents were very concerned about her. They were aware that she had substance abuse problems.
1: Her parents notified the police, called all her friends, and went to all of her known hangouts.
0: Towards the end of the evening, it was more frustrating because it was like we had no other leads. We had nowhere else to go. We couldn't think of any other places or any other people to talk to.
1: The next morning, electricians working for the power company spotted a woman's body off the side of the road outside of Tampa, Florida. The body was identified as Yoshan Ashbrook.
4: You could see that her throat was cut, blunt trauma to her face, her head. There was cuts, defensive wounds on her hands.
1: Yoshan's pants weren't found at the scene.
4: Looking at her body, being nude from the waist down, you cannot help think that maybe she was sexually assaulted.
0: Gosh, I don't know how to describe that feeling. I'm never going to see my daughter get married or have babies. I'm never going to hold her first child. And I'm never going to see her make her dreams come true.
1: Investigators found a single hair in a defensive wound on Yoshan's thumb.
2: It appeared that this might be the hair from her attacker, like if she went to grab him and when she was fighting him, and she grabbed him and it just got embedded in there.
1: The hair had the root intact, about 30 feet from the body, refreshed tire tracks.
2: It was obvious that whoever was driving that vehicle backed into the area and then dragged her body into the woods.
1: The tire tracks were in the sand, a surface ideal for making plaster casts.
5: These were so clear, I could say that there was not any rain or had occurred or any damage in the environment at that time because they were such nice, clear quality impressions.
1: No one knew of anyone who wanted to harm Yoshan. But for investigators, these clues were a very good start.

0: Very Haunted Renovation, Tuesday at 8 on HGTV.
1: As police search for Yoshan Ashbrook's killer, the medical examiner learned that the knife wound to her throat was not the cause of death.
2: The medical examiner explained that the suspect may have put her in some type of wrestling move, like a half Nelson, and turned or put extreme pressure on her, which broke her neck.
1: An autopsy found no evidence of sexual assault. In a search for suspects, Yoshan's family suggested police interview John Hansen, a 60-year-old family friend who lived nearby.
3: John was an older gentleman. He hung out at the house all the time with us, but in my opinion, he seemed after a while to get too close to the children. He always wanted to be their friend, more so than the friends of an adult.
1: Within 24 hours of finding Yoshan's body, investigators went to Hansen's trailer to question him, but he was gone.
2: We've talked to the park manager and some of the neighbors, and they said they hadn't seen him in a day or two.
1: A background check revealed Hansen, a day laborer, estranged from his wife, had no history of violence.
4: A 60-year-old man having teenagers visit the house and hang around, I think it does lead to suspicion as to what is going on.
1: While police searched for Hansen, criminalists measured the tire impressions found near Yoshan's body. Those measurements and tread patterns were entered into a computer database of 20,000 different tires manufactured around the world.
5: There was then 7 different manufacturer models that could have made that tire impression at the crime scene. Different manufacturers sometimes sell their mold to other manufacturers, so therefore you would have the same mold, but yet under different manufacturer and model names.
1: All 7 of these tire models were for larger vehicles, which meant Yoshan's killer was driving either a truck or an SUV. Then police got an important lead from a woman who saw Yoshan the day she ran away.
6: Hello. Hi, it's Yoshan.
2: She received a phone call from Yoshan about 8:30 in the morning on July 31st.
4: Yoshan asked if she could come by and drop off a letter.
2: Within minutes, a red Ford pickup pull up. Yoshan gets out, runs to the door.
1: The note was for the woman's son, Max, who was Yoshan's boyfriend.
2: It was, "Hi, I miss you, I love you, I'll call you later," that type of note.
4: She just appeared to be in a hurry and wanted to leave.
1: The woman said the driver was a middle-aged white male, but she didn't get a good look at his face. She did, however, provide a valuable piece of information.
4: Max's mother provided us with the cell phone number that was on her caller ID.
1: When investigators called the number, a man answered the phone.
7: We're able to get a person on the phone. He said his name was Philip Thompson, and he was asked if he knew anybody of the name of Yoshan Ashbrook and if he had picked up anybody or knew this female.
1: Philip Thompson confirmed he and his daughter had picked up Yoshan when she was hitchhiking.
6: Hey, can I borrow your phone real quick?
1: Took her to her boyfriend's house to leave the note. And then they dropped her off at the local Walmart.
4: And that's the last that he had seen of her.
1: Philip Thompson agreed to meet police later that day, but he failed to show up for his appointment.
8: Investigators looked at that as possibly, a telltale sign of, someone who was running away from something.
1: But police received some troubling news. The cell phone wasn't registered to Philip Thompson. It was registered to Philip Parton, a convicted killer.
8: Philip Parton was convicted of a murder that he committed in 1987, in which he strangled a man with a phone cord or some kind of cord.
2: Short version was that Philip Parton was what they call a hustler, a male prostitute. He had picked up this gay math teacher at a local club. They went back to the teacher's place. Something happened there. Parton beat him, strangled him to death with a telephone cord. Once he killed him, he took his wallet, money, credit cards, got into the guy's car, and drove off.
1: Parton was convicted of second-degree murder, served 6 years in prison, and was released in 1995. Police believed that it was Parton they'd been speaking to about Yoshan. Parton said he and his daughter dropped Yoshan off at this Walmart the morning she disappeared. But that's not what store surveillance tape showed.
2: The Walmart surveillance video shows them pulling in at around 8:48. You see the suspect, you see Yoshan, and you see the suspect's little girl. They spend 5-10 minutes, purchase a couple fishing items, and then they leave, get back in the vehicle, and drive off.
1: The videotape left no doubt. Yoshan was with Parton, a convicted murderer, just hours before her body was found.
2: When I saw the video, I started feeling very confident that we were focusing on the right guy.
1: There was only one problem. Where was he?

0: best friend.
1: Otter, the AI meeting agent.
2: Police searched nationwide for Philip Parton, a convicted killer who had already admitted to police during a phone call that he'd picked up Yoshan Ashbrook while she was hitchhiking. Investigators learned that Parton and his daughter were living in Newport Richey, Florida, with a friend he'd met in prison. When questioned, Parton's roommate said he hadn't seen Parton or his daughter since Yoshan's murder was covered in the local news. He also said he'd never seen Yoshan Ashbrook at his house either. With a search warrant, police examined the room Parton and his daughter had been using and initially found nothing suspicious.
3: We lifted up a throw rug that was in between the two beds. And when we pulled the throw rug back, there was a huge discolored stain.
2: The stain was about 4 feet long and smelled of bleach. It looked like someone had recently tried to clean it. So criminalists lifted the carpet and found traces of blood underneath, which they collected for DNA testing. Forensic analysts also went over every inch of the room.
4: They started searching, and on the wall, they found a speck of blood that looked like it might have been a cast-off, a little teardrop.
2: The blood on the wall and underneath the carpet yielded a genetic profile, and it matched Yoshan's DNA.
4: We can say that Yoshan was killed in that bedroom.
2: Parton's roommate insisted he had nothing to do with Yoshan's murder, but wouldn't cooperate further.
4: I did not want to cooperate with the investigators, nor the state attorney's office. Very belligerent, just hated authority, despised us.
2: Meanwhile, the search for Philip Parton wasn't going well, even though he was in constant contact with police via his cell phone.
5: Detective.
6: Philip liked to talk. He would question detectives as to, what do you have on me? Why do you think I'm the one that did this? He was seeking answers.
5: You have nothing on me.
2: The problem was, Parton would make a call and then drive away, so it was impossible to pin down his location. One call came from across the country in Washington State.
6: This was just another way of Mr. Parton taunting the detectives.
2: Finally, the phone call stopped completely. But then, 2 months after Yoshan's murder, police found an abandoned red pickup truck in a Walmart parking lot 50 miles away from where Yoshan's body was discovered. The license plate showed it was Parton's truck. But on the truck were 4 bald tires. That didn't match the tire impressions at the crime scene. Was Parton trying to show he wasn't the killer by using decoy tires?
3: And he's got to know, we're going to take tire casts and we're going to know what kind of vehicle he was driving. So it's pretty smart.
2: But if that were the case, Parton made a colossal mistake. In the glove compartment, investigators found 3 rolls of film. When developed, one picture showed his truck with different tires. One of them was a Wild Country brand tire.
7: I was able to determine that the tire impressions made at the crime scene was made by 1 of 7, and one of them being the Cooper Wild Country tire.
6: This became a crucial piece of evidence for us in this case.
2: With the help of an informant, police found Parton's 7-year-old daughter. Parton had dropped her off at a friend's home after the murder and never came back.
4: Parton tells her, you don't know where I'm at, you don't know where I'm going, and don't tell anybody, take care of my child, I'll get back with you later on. He's never seen again.
2: Parton's daughter confirmed Yoshan's whereabouts on the night of the murder and said Yoshan never left the bedroom.
6: She remembered that they went back to the house where they live, went into the bedroom, and that she and Yoshan played video games and watched TV.
2: Parton's daughter said she was asleep in the living room while her father and Yoshan were in the bedroom. When she awoke, Yoshan was gone.
6: We asked her, what time did Yoshan leave? And she didn't remember, probably after she went to bed. She had no knowledge of when they left.
2: And and she couldn't tell investigators where her father was hiding.
3: This guy's pissing me off.

0: dentures and implants. That's what we do.
1: All the evidence in the Yoshan Ashbrook murder pointed to one man, Philip Parton. He was the last known person to see Yoshan alive. His truck once had the same brand of tires that left tracks just feet from her body. His own daughter put him with the victim the night of the murder. And perhaps most tellingly of all, when police went to question him, he went on the run. But he couldn't control his curiosity about the case and called detectives from all over the country.
2: He ultimately thought he could beat the system. Well, in doing that, we were able to trace his phone calls.
1: With a warrant, investigators tapped his roommate's phone just to see if Parton would eventually call him. And that's what he did. When Parton called his roommate, the police were listening in. They traced the call to a payphone in Fayetteville, North Carolina.
2: We knew that Mr. Parton was involved in the air conditioning business. He had a general area where the phone call came in from. So we concentrated our search in that area.
1: And that's exactly where they found him.
2: Mr. Parton was quite shocked to see detectives. He was taken into custody on a warrant. Upon questioning by detectives, he refused most of the questions. He didn't confess.
1: But DNA finally told the tale. Parton's DNA matched DNA on the hair found on Yoshan's body.
2: This DNA just sealed the deal.
1: To see whether Parton's roommate was involved, investigators searched his SUV and on the front seat found a bloodstain. But a test on the bloodstain didn't match Yoshan Ashbrook. It was DNA from the man's son. The roommate also claimed he was at work in Tampa on the night Yoshan was murdered, an alibi corroborated by his employer. Prosecutors believe Parton picked up Yoshan while she was hitchhiking.
3: Hey there.
4: Hi.
1: Parton gained Yoshan's trust by having his daughter with him and by helping her with her errands. The security tapes show the three of them went shopping later that morning, bought some fishing gear, and according to Parton's daughter, went fishing later that afternoon. Parton's daughter said they returned to their rented room sometime late in the day. After dark, Parton's daughter fell asleep on the sofa. Parton may have made a sexual advance towards Yoshan, which she rebuffed. There was a fight. Yoshan grabbed some of his hair, and Parton used a knife to cut her throat. Blood spatter got onto the wall, but it was a broken neck that caused Yoshan's death. Parton took Yoshan's body to the woods 15 miles from her home. She had in her hand his DNA. Parton left his tire impression in the sand. Later, Parton attempted unsuccessfully to clean the blood from the bedroom.
2: Philip Parton is an opportunist who preys on young victims and vulnerable victims. I would consider him a sick individual.
1: Philip Parton went on trial for first-degree murder. He was found guilty and sentenced to death.
3: The forensic evidence was the case. It was the case. Her DNA in the bedroom and his DNA, his hair found in her finger. That's the case. Everything else was circumstantial.
2: Mr. Parton had a tattoo on his body that said, live free or die. And that was his motto that he went by, either let me free or kill me. And ultimately, I think it speaks for itself.
1: Up next, two brutal murders put a city on edge.
5: We're all bothered by it. It's
4: it's hard to sleep at night.
1: Was this the work of a serial killer?
3: There were multiple similarities between the two scenes.
1: Police have few clues.
5: These crime scenes primarily were all debris, basically.
1: But plenty of motive.
6: He has obviously a hatred towards women.
1: The case went cold until a lover's quarrel flew out of control. In the early 1990s, Seattle, Washington was one of the fastest growing cities in the country. Renee Powell, a 43-year-old registered nurse, visited Seattle on vacation and never left.
7: She bloomed just like a flower. She bloomed. You cannot believe how she looked and how she talked and she giggled and she laughed.
1: But 2 years after Renee moved to Seattle, tragedy struck. On a cold February night, a fire broke out in her apartment. When firefighters extinguished the blaze, they found Renee's body.
3: The victim was face down, arms to the side, legs apart. An ice pick was found between her legs. Most of her clothes had been torn off. There were only remnants of a shirt that she had been wearing.
1: Renee had been gagged and bound and appeared to have been strangled to death before the fire. The origin of the fire showed a possible motive.
3: It appears that the fire had been lit between Renee Powell's legs.
1: Although there were no signs of forced entry, Renee's purse and credit cards were missing, and all her electronic equipment was missing, like her TV and VCR.
3: She had recently been doing laundry, because there was laundry stacked on a sofa. You could tell she had recently put together or made a pitcher of iced tea, because there was a pitcher full of iced tea on the counter, and you could see where the ice cubes had melted from the heat of the fire.
7: I picked up the phone, and my sister was voice was very unusual. She said, "She's gone. She's dead." I said, "Who's dead?" And she said, "Renee." I said, "Renee who?" She said, "Renee's." I said, "She can't be dead. I just talked to her."
1: At the autopsy, the medical examiner found evidence that Renee had been sexually assaulted.
8: We just couldn't come up with that person that would be wanting Renee dead. Never was able to find any person, no family, no relatives, no past lovers, no one at work.
1: Then, a month after Renee's murder, there was another fire in the same apartment complex. Suspecting arson, police used a helicopter with heat sensors to see if anyone was hiding nearby watching the fire.
8: It doesn't see objects per se. It sees heat signatures or heat given out by a person. There were no suspects hiding in any of the bushes.
1: When the fire was extinguished, they found another female victim, 54-year-old Barbara Walsh.
3: The similarities between the two homicide scenes and the two women were extensive.
1: Both Barbara Walsh and Renee Powell were single, lived alone, and worked in the healthcare field.
3: Both apartments were on the first floor. There was evidence that both women had been doing their laundry at the time their attacker entered their apartment. Both women had been bound using undergarments, their own undergarments. The bindings also included electrical cords that had been cut off from lamps within the apartment.
1: The killer was organized and his crimes well planned.
8: In both units, he took down the smoke detector before setting the fire. And even took down the doorbell ringers. He went out of his way to make sure that the fire wouldn't be discovered.

0: And burglarized. Both were doing laundry in the basement before they were attacked.
1: We theorized that she had left the sliding glass door unlocked when she went down to the laundry room to start a load of laundry. And when she returned, the suspect had been in the apartment.
0: The similarities were too blatant to be ignored, and the conclusion too horrific to avoid.
2: My reaction to seeing the violence and overkill was, this individual will kill again.
3: Something is off here.

0: Very Haunted Renovation, Tuesday at 8 on HGTV.
1: Based on the evidence, Seattle police suspected the same man raped and murdered two women in the same apartment complex. Residents were demanding round-the-clock protection.
2: And that is the saddest thing that has ever happened to me. That I can't even feel safe in my home.
3: We're all bothered by it. It's hard to sleep at night, and I mean, I'm a positive person, and I hate to, like, now look at everybody I see walking down the street as some suspicious arsonist.
1: The victims, Renee Powell and Barbara Walsh, had no known enemies.
4: She had this laugh that if anybody knew her, they'd never forgot her laugh. A very generous person. You know, she didn't have a lot, but she was willing to help anybody.
1: The nature of the murders had police checking every registered sex offender within a 50-mile radius.
5: We talked to people for weeks trying to find something that would lead us towards a killer and came up empty.
1: But what stood out most to police was the remarkable similarity.

0: Similarity of the two cases. Both victims were bound and sexually assaulted, although DNA evidence was recovered from only one of them. Both lived on the first floor and were doing laundry before they were attacked. Both had electronic items stolen from their apartments. And there were other similarities that detectives identified as the killer's signature.
1: The signature consists of five parts, which would involve binding the victim, stabbing the victim, disposing of their body, setting fires or arson, and then taking souvenirs.
0: Since much of the evidence was destroyed in the fire, police turned to the public for help, and within days, they got more than 600 tips. One in particular, logged as number 316, caught their attention.
2: We had an individual that lived nearby, a short distance, about 3 miles away, that was brought to us from a domestic violence advocate at the nearby court.
0: 23-year-old Gary Dolan had a history of minor offenses, but he'd never served jail time. It was his own sister who reported him to police. She was alarmed by hundreds of incredibly lurid poems he'd written and shown her.
2: Most of his writings were angry writings. The one in particular dealt with forcing a kind lady to have sex with him after he'd strangled her.
3: Grabbing her head and snapping her neck, the poor little old lady hit the deck. Now she's dead. There's no life in her. Later tonight, I'll eat her for dinner.
2: Some poems talked about sexual activity with older women, sexual activity with dead people.
3: I'm happy with my life, sharpening the blade of my unholy knife. This is where true hatred lies. Screams of agony, my victim dies.
4: Police certainly knew that they were working with someone who was very sick.
0: Gary Dolan was unemployed and had no alibi for either murder. He also refused to take a polygraph test, and he wouldn't provide a DNA sample. So police had to find another way to get it.
2: We knew he smoked. We knew we could get DNA from the cigarette butt. But we couldn't take the cigarette butt from him unless he abandoned it.
0: Sheriffs followed Gary until they saw him outside smoking a cigarette. They questioned him at length, hoping he'd cast the butt aside when he was finished, which, to their relief, he finally did. That butt was sent for testing, and the results provided yet another setback.
5: The DNA profile from the cigarette butt did not match the DNA profile from the crime scene.
0: So Gary Dolan was eliminated as a suspect, and for the next 2 years, the trail of the killer turned cold.
2: 2 years, we've beat our head against the wall trying to find the killer.
6: My moderate to severe Crohn's symptoms kept me,

0: investigators often request a psychological profile of a serial killer in the belief this insight will help in efforts to apprehend him. In these two murders, the victims were bound, sexually assaulted, their bodies placed in a position that would shock investigators, and then both scenes were set on fire. These elements were unusual.
1: These women were substitutes. They became targets and victims because he's taken his revenge feelings, his hatred of some female in his life, and acting out against them. So he's replaced the person that's been in his life with these victims.
0: For 2 years, investigators searched for the killer with no success. Then, investigators got a new lead from an unusual source, a woman incarcerated in the local prison.
2: I mean, this tip is just too much to not handle right away.
0: Her name was Princess Gray. She was in jail awaiting trial for assaulting her boyfriend, Robert Parker, when he had the audacity to leave her for another woman.
2: She had assaulted the new girlfriend. And then later, when they were in court on that, she had also assaulted Robert in the courtroom. And so she was now in jail on those assaults.
0: Princess Gray said her ex-boyfriend, Robert Parker, was the man who murdered Renee Powell and Barbara Walsh. It was the kind of tale police had heard hundreds of times before.
3: Princess Gray did have reason to lie. She was the jilted woman.
0: But Gray said she and Robert lived just 150 yards away from the apartment complex where Renee Powell and Barbara Walsh were murdered.
4: They started bringing stuff in the house. And I was like, what are you doing? Where'd you get the stuff? And he was just like, just move. Just be quiet, be quiet, be quiet. So he brought the stuff in. Then he put pepper all over the floor.
5: Inside or outside?
4: Inside and outside.
0: The pepper would throw off the scent of any police sniffer dogs in the area. She said she still had the items Parker took from the crime scenes.
5: And where's that now?
4: I have it.
5: Okay. At your apartment?
4: Yeah.
0: In the couple's apartment, investigators found the items stolen from Renee Powell and Barbara Walsh's apartments, TVs, VCRs, coats, and other items identified by the victim's relatives. When questioned by police, 23-year-old Robert Parker denied any involvement in the murders.
3: There were no fingerprints. There were no eyewitnesses. He never admitted to being in those apartments.
0: But a background check revealed past brushes with the law.
2: At the time of the murders, Robert was making his money by selling drugs on the street and pawning property and selling property. Most likely stolen property that he got in drug trade and stuff.
0: But then, Princess Gray recanted her story. Apparently, she and Robert Parker had reconciled their differences. Princess Gray now claimed they found these items in the trash.
3: She claims that he was in the apartment all night, that she had gone out and found the property by some garbage cans or a dumpster.
0: Without Princess Gray, investigators had no evidence.
3: It wasn't unexpected, since her and Parker shared a child. But damn it, when you have someone who is providing you good evidence that directly connects the killer with the crime scenes, it's a hard nut to swallow.
6: It's postseason. Post.

0: Ingrezza.
1: Ingrezza.
2: He started bringing stuff in the house.
3: Princess Grey implicated her boyfriend Robert Parker in the murders of Renee Powell and Barbara Walsh, but later recanted after the two had reconciled. Which version was correct?
4: She had facts that no one but the investigators, the victim, and the suspect, or someone close to the suspect would know.
3: But investigators didn't give up. Princess Grey had given them hours of information all on tape, countless details of her life with boyfriend Robert Parker. Some of it telling.
5: Was your sex life pretty normal then?
2: Yeah, except for one time having sex, and he started to act like he had split personality. And he started, like, choking me and calling me bitches and whores and stuff.
3: And Grey said something else about Parker's personal hygiene.
6: She had mentioned that after she and Parker had made love, he frequently would go into their bathroom, clean up using their towels, and then just leave the towels laying about the vanity. We had found two towels in Barbara Walsh's bathroom that were laying on top of her vanity.
3: Although the towels had been in the fire, investigators wondered if Parker might have used them after the sexual assault of Barbara Walsh. To find out, investigators took a close look at those towels.
7: The towels kind of folded or wadded up, and as we opened it up and started to examine it, we found four hairs that were, if they weren't heat damaged, they were certainly visually different from Barbara Walsh's hairs.
3: And one of those hairs had the potential to be a gold mine of evidence.
7: The first hair that I glommed onto was probably the largest hair, and it had a root, and it had a root with some tissue onto it.
6: Dumb luck kept that towel from burning up and burning the pubic hair with it.
3: Investigators now had DNA evidence from both crime scenes, biological evidence from Renee Powell's rape test kit, and a hair from Barbara Walsh's apartment. Scientists compared Robert Parker's DNA to those DNA samples.
8: Robert Parker's DNA profile was compared to the profile previously generated from the vaginal swabs. It was a match.
3: Robert Parker had denied ever being in the victim's apartments, and now the evidence directly contradicted him. 2 years after the crimes, 23-year-old Robert Parker was arrested and charged with two counts of murder. Prosecutors believe Parker spent weeks watching his victims. With Renee Powell, he waited in the woods next to her apartment. When she went to the laundry room in the basement, she left her door open. He went inside, grabbed a knife from the kitchen, and hid. When Renee returned, he attacked, binding her arms with lamp cords from inside the apartment, then sexually assaulting and stabbing her to death. He grabbed some items of value, a VCR, a coat, dismantled the smoke detector, then set the fires to destroy evidence. The case of Barbara Walsh was virtually identical. She, too, was doing her laundry and had left a door open while she went downstairs. Like the first crime, Parker used materials he found inside the apartment. After the sexual assault and murder, he used the towels in the bathroom to clean up before setting the fire. In the folded towel, one hair, with the root intact, survived the intense heat, smoke, and flames. A tiny hair found with the help of an angry girlfriend intent on getting revenge. Investigators think the motive for Parker's crimes was, in part, his anger and resentment towards his girlfriend, Princess Grey.
6: He had a lot of pent-up anger to Princess, who was dominant, extremely difficult person to deal with. And I suspected that contributed to the release of this sexual deviancy that we see in the murders.
3: After a four-month trial, Robert Parker was convicted of two counts of aggravated murder and sentenced to life in prison. His crimes were planned all the way down to his attempts to destroy the evidence. But science uncovered evidence he didn't even know existed.
6: It remains incredibly unsettling that there could be other Parkers just walking the streets among us, and there's nothing to tip you off.
0: There are a lot of cases that would go unsolved if there was no forensic science around.
7: You just never know, because it can be microscopic or it can be something as big as a football or something like that. That's the beauty of forensic science, is you just don't know what's going to be the most important part of your analysis.
3: Up next, a college co-ed vanishes without a trace.
1: The television was still on. It was almost as if her activities had been interrupted.
9: It's just really scary to think about that it happens here.
3: Her fellow students prayed for her safe return. Police feared her abductor might be among them.
10: Everybody was a suspect, but we had no direction to go.
3: Eventually, the trail led to a barn fire hundreds of miles away. A senseless murder with no motive. Science played a big part in Olamide Adeyoye's life. Ever since she was a little girl, she dreamt of a career in medical research. And she was halfway there, entering her senior year at Illinois State University.
11: Olamide liked science a lot. I could definitely see her going into the forensic field, working in a laboratory, doing DNA analysis.
3: Olamide worked her way through school as a waitress. Friday nights were usually the busiest. So it was unusual when Olamide didn't show up one Friday when she was scheduled. The next day, she didn't answer repeated calls to her apartment and cell phone.
12: Her friends and family began to become more worried about Olamide not being able to get a hold of her.
3: Olamide's car was gone, her apartment locked. When police entered Olamide's apartment, they discovered her purse and her wallet were there. Her cell phone was on the sofa with more than 60 unanswered messages. The television was on. It looked as if she had just gotten up and left until police entered her bedroom.
12: The search revealed a large pile of clothing on the bedroom floor. When we systematically went through each piece of clothing, we began to see stains of bleach.
10: The odor of bleach leads all of us to believe that someone is trying to cover up or clean up a crime.
3: Underneath the clothing was a large blood stain.
1: The blood was tested at that time, and it was ultimately identified back to Olamide.
3: They also found a blood trail leading outside.
11: There were blood drops down the back porch, down the back steps, down across the parking lot, ending about a foot from where the trunk of Olamide's car would have been.
10: Someone could have silently carried her down the stairs and placed her in a vehicle in the darkness.
3: Although Olamide lived in an apartment off campus, her disappearance struck fear among the students.
9: You're a young female walking around campus. I have a night class, so usually when I get out of school, I walk home. And it's just really scary to think about that it happens here.
3: Missing posters were put all over campus and the surrounding community. Days went by, but there was still no sign of Olamide.
13: I'm trying to do everything I can. I mean, I know she'd be doing the same thing for me.
3: As the search entered its second week, investigators got a potential break from a small town 700 miles away.
12: A police officer in Mississippi had heard about Olamide and her disappearance by the news media.
3: He told Illinois police about a body they'd found after a recent barn fire they had in Mississippi. The fire was an arson, and all they knew was that the victim was a young female.
10: Police were able to get the dental records of Olamide from her family dentist. The records, along with the remains, were taken to a forensic odontologist, and he was able to positively identify the remains as Olamide.
11: It probably is the worst feeling I've ever felt.
14: I felt horrible for her mother. I felt horrible for her brother. It blows my mind for someone to think that they can kind of play God and take someone else's life.
3: Investigators now wondered who killed Olamide and why he took her to Mississippi.

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1: Students and faculty of Illinois State University gathered on campus to remember Olamide Adeyoye.
2: She pushed people to be their best. She wanted everyone to be their best, including herself.
1: Her family was understandably frustrated, not knowing who was responsible or why.
3: When you think of Olamide, remember the young, beautiful woman who had a hunger for knowledge, intelligence, and who wanted to help others.
1: At the autopsy, the medical examiner concluded that Olamide's death occurred long before the fire started.
4: The cause of death, in the medical examiner's opinion, was exsanguination, which means loss of blood due to a penetrating injury.
1: Investigators began their search for the killer by looking into Olamide's friends, associates, any possible enemies, and certainly anyone who had ties to Mississippi. On the night Olamide disappeared, friends said she had a date planned with a new boyfriend.
4: We talked about how she was excited about going out on a date with a gentleman named Partiz.
1: Partiz was 25-year-old Partiz Harvester, a criminal justice major at the university. When interviewed by police, Partiz claimed Olamide canceled their date at the last minute.
5: Sometime around 10 p.m.,
6: yes,
5: he gave her a call.
6: Yes.
5: Where were you when you called her then?
6: At home.
5: You were at home?
6: Yes.
5: That time she told you she changed her mind.
6: Yes.
5: And she ran some movies and decided to just kind of call it a night and stay home.
6: Exactly.
1: Partiz denied any involvement in the crime.
4: The fact that she had canceled a date with a guy on the very night that she's last seen alive is certainly something that's going to jump out.
1: Another suspect was Olamide's former boyfriend, Andy Foley, a guitar player in a band. The two had recently broken up.
4: They loved each other a lot, but it was definitely hard for them to be away from each other for such a long period of time.
1: But Foley provided an airtight alibi.
4: Andy was actually on tour, and he was actually on the East Coast, and other band members of his verified his whereabouts on the night of her disappearance.
1: Something else happened on the day she disappeared. Olamide told friends about an incident that happened while she was taking a shower in the afternoon. One of Olamide's former roommates, Ashley Todd Martin, had entered Olamide's apartment uninvited through the unlocked front door.
7: This apparently angered Olamide. Ashley's attitude was, why don't you have your door locked while you're taking a shower?
1: Olamide and Ashley had recently decided to live separately.
4: Olamide didn't want to be around this girl anymore. According to Olamide's close friends from home, this girl seemed to be a bad influence on Olamide, and they were concerned about Olamide's relationship with this girl.
8: I'd heard them have a couple of fights sometimes. You know, I'd be on the phone and they'd be fighting with each other, and it just, she wasn't normal when she fought with her. It wasn't the Olamide that I knew.
1: Ashley Todd Martin vehemently denied any involvement in Olamide's disappearance. But police thought her constant appearances on television newscasts to discuss Olamide were suspicious.
9: It's like, I feel bad, I feel guilty, but I'm just glad that you don't have to sit here and wonder whether she's being hurt or tortured or, you know, she's just peaceful now.
7: It appeared to be more about Ashley than about Olamide.

0: Tuesday, September 29th on Discovery.
1: Since there were no signs of forced entry into Olamide Adeyoye's apartment, investigators worked under the assumption that Olamide was acquainted with her killer. An informant called police suggesting Olamide's neighbor might have been responsible.
2: We were contacted by a woman who had seen the news coverage of Olamide's disappearance. This woman was concerned that an ex-boyfriend of hers may have been involved in Olamide's disappearance.
1: The man was 27-year-old Maurice Wallace. He lived in a building about 100 yards from Olamide's apartment. Though not a college student, Wallace had been living on or near campus for years. Many students remembered him, and not fondly.
3: He would invite himself to parties. People described him as kind of creepy and strange, women especially.
4: He wasn't a student. He wasn't a member of the community. He was a bad person. He was a bad person. And myself and 25,000 other 20-somethings in Normal will attest to that.
1: A background check revealed Maurice Wallace had served 4 months in jail shortly before Olamide's murder.
2: Maurice Wallace had assaulted and battered someone in a taxi cab. It was a situation where he didn't know the victim prior to the assault, and it was another example of his unpredictability and aggressiveness.
1: After he was released, Wallace had trouble finding work, and he told a former girlfriend he was planning to commit violence.
5: He has said some very disturbing things. He was going to make a name for himself or become a martyr by going out and killing someone.
1: Wallace also expressed his opinions on race.
3: He seemed to have a lot of opinions about society and racism and his take on what was wrong with society as a whole. He had indicated that he wanted to marry a Nigerian woman.
1: Witnesses said Olamide and Wallace met once, and that Wallace told Olamide he objected to her dating white men.
6: There was one occasion where he had attended a party and Olamide was there, and he was kind of harassing Olamide about her boyfriend.
1: But was this a possible motive for murder?
3: We think he may have been upset with her. You know, she's part of the problem because she's not promoting her race. She's a sellout, if that's the term that he would use.
1: When police went to question him, he was gone. Neighbor said he hadn't been around since Olamide went missing.
5: He did not have a vehicle, and the fact that Olamide's vehicle was missing, that pointed even more directly towards Wallace.
1: Nationwide alerts were issued for Wallace and for Olamide's car.
7: When we say that, yes, we have reason to believe that he's involved or has knowledge, that does not rule out that there could be other individuals. There very well could be. So we're still looking at that because we don't have all the pieces put together yet.
1: Wallace's credit card activity showed he purchased gasoline in Mississippi the day after Olamide disappeared. The gas station was near the barn where Olamide's body was discovered.
3: What we hoped to find out was, did he purchase gas or an accelerant there that could be used to start the fire?
1: Unfortunately, there were no video surveillance cameras at that gas station. Investigators discovered Wallace did have a connection to Mississippi.
3: Wallace had some connection to Mississippi in that he had some relatives that were there.
1: While investigators searched for Wallace, they also had to search for forensic evidence, and they weren't having much luck inside Olamide's apartment.
2: It's a common misconception that there are hundreds of fingerprints left at every crime scene. And a lot of times, you may only find one, or you may find none.
1: Since the crime was committed at night, investigators assumed the killer would have turned off the lights after cleaning up the blood. But there were no visible blood stains on the light switch by the door.
8: That whole area was actually brought into the laboratory. They cut out the wall and took the light switch and brought in all of that to us.
1: Analysts viewed the switch plate with oblique or angled lighting.
8: We take various different types of light sources, and we bring them in from the side, from the front, to see if we can see anything on the surface itself.
1: And that's where they found a single high-quality fingerprint, and it looked like it was in plasma.
8: Not all blood is red or brownish like you would think. There are other components in the blood that are clear. The plasma is a clear substance.
1: DNA testing showed the blood was Olamide's, which meant the print probably belonged to whoever harmed her.
3: That was key. There's not a whole lot of innocent explanation for that. It's like finding a print of her blood on a murder weapon.
1: But where was Maurice Wallace?

0: Otter, the AI meeting agent.
1: Investigators found a fingerprint on the light switch in Olamide Adeyoye's apartment. The print didn't match Olamide's former roommate, Ashley Todd Martin, or any of the other suspects questioned in the case. But police were still searching for their prime suspect, Maurice Wallace. According to his credit card activity, he was traveling throughout the southern United States. To track him more closely, investigators focused on his cell phone activity.
2: Through cellular phone forensics, we were able to locate very specifically where Maurice Wallace was in real time.
1: When Wallace made a call from a shopping mall in Atlanta, Georgia, police were standing by.
3: Please don't move.
4: When police arrested Maurice Wallace, they found Alameda's keys in his possession, which was a big giveaway at that point.
1: Wallace wasn't driving Alameda's car. He was driving a rental car instead.
5: There was a gas can that was located in his rental vehicle. We suspected it may have been used to start this fire.
1: Wallace denied any involvement in Alameda's murder.
6: Got to go ahead and read you a couple things. I'm sure you know.
7: Where's my attorney? Why am I here without an attorney? You're going to ask me some questions. 9 times out of 10, whatever I answer is going to be used against me. So I want an attorney.
1: When police left the room, Wallace was alone. Unaware he was being recorded, he made what looked like a speech to himself.
7: Any sort of insurgency or revolution, you don't just go at the oppressor. You go at the people who help the oppressor. People who aid and abet the oppressor. Send a message that if you cooperate with these people, we're going to whack you.
1: This revealed a potential motive for Olamide's murder.
8: We think he may have been upset with her for dating a white man.
1: When police compared Wallace's fingerprint to the bloody fingerprint found in Olamide's bedroom, it was a match. 10 days after Wallace's arrest, police found Olamide's car abandoned in a residential area of Atlanta. Olamide's blood was discovered in the trunk. They also found bloody fingerprints on the rearview mirror.
9: I was able then to powder and lift those impressions and then lift them off of the rearview mirror and then do a comparison.
1: One of these was Maurice Wallace's thumbprint. DNA testing identified the blood as Olamide's. Investigators also found evidence on Wallace's jeans.
2: To the naked eye, it didn't appear that there was anything unusual about them. However, later forensic testing found there was blood on those pants.
1: And that blood was Olamide's. Definitive proof that Wallace was her killer. Police believe Olamide let Wallace into her apartment. She knew him from the neighborhood. Once inside, he may have made a sexual advance and was rejected. He then snapped. He stabbed Olamide, getting blood on his jeans. He wrapped her body in a blanket and put Olamide's body in the trunk of her car. He tried to clean the bloodstains with detergent found in the apartment. But as he turned off the light, he left his fingerprint on the switch plate in plasma and left his bloody thumbprint on the rearview mirror. Then drove to Mississippi to burn her body. He found an old barn, put Olamide's body inside, then set it on fire. The entire barn burned to the ground. Forensic odontology identified her remains. Although Wallace probably thought no one in Mississippi would connect this fire to a girl's disappearance in Illinois. In December of 2005, Maurice Wallace was charged with first-degree murder. His aberrant behavior didn't end with his arrest.
4: Maurice Wallace was very combative during court hearings. One occasion, he spit on the floor as he entered the courtroom, talking when he was not supposed to be talking, interrupting the judge.
1: Because of the evidence against him, Wallace pled guilty and was sentenced to life in prison.
8: Maurice Wallace is a sociopath. He's evil. He certainly knew what he was doing every step of the way here. He had a plan. He carried it out. Didn't have any regard to his victim.
5: He was just an evil man that did what he told his friend on the phone. He was going to go out and kill somebody and try to make a name for himself.
9: When the victim has been murdered or is no longer alive, the only thing that's left to be able to speak for that person is the evidence itself.
1: Up next, a woman is brutally attacked.
10: Is she breathing?
1: But before she dies, the victim provides a clue.
11: Written on the wall is the word ROC, rock.
1: The trail leads investigators to an escort service and a shootout between two rivals.
12: It's something that you would expect out of a Hollywood movie, not out of real life.
1: But a tiny clue found in an unlikely place exposes the real killer. Airline customer service representatives deal with hundreds of complaints each day. Karen Pennell enjoyed working for an airline, but when she learned she had multiple sclerosis, she wondered how long she could continue.
13: I think Karen was afraid she would be in a situation where she couldn't enjoy life the way she did.
1: One Saturday morning, Karen's boyfriend, Tim Permenter, became concerned when he couldn't get in touch with her.
14: He was worried about her because she had MS in early stages and that, you know, she was prone to, she could have blackouts and she wouldn't answer the phone.
1: So Tim drove to Karen's apartment in Tampa, Florida to check up on her.
15: He found the door ajar, became more concerned, went in just a few feet to where he saw her lying on the floor.
1: Karen was pronounced dead at the scene. Inside the apartment, investigators found a pizza box on the counter. A receipt indicated it was delivered at 8:48 p.m. the night before. Investigators also noticed blood on the wall next to Karen's body and blood on the fingers of her right hand.
16: Written on the wall was three letters that spelled R-O-C.
1: Investigators learned that Rock was Karen's former live-in boyfriend, Rock Herpick.
12: I've been reporting now for over 20 years, and this is the first case that I can ever remember of actually someone writing a name on a wall in their own blood, maybe trying to give authorities a clue. It's something that you would expect out of a Hollywood movie, not out of real life.
1: Karen Pennell and Rock Herpick had a bitter breakup a year earlier. Family members also told police Herpick had, at one time, a serious drug addiction, which led to the breakup.
15: They'd had several incidents where the sheriff's office had been called to their house for domestic-related incidents.
12: They had a very rocky relationship.
1: Police questioned Rock Herpick the day after Karen's body was found.
17: The entire beginning of the conversation was, a friend of yours has a problem. I said, who would that be? They said, Karen Pennell. And I said, what did she do now? They said, well, it's not what she did. She's dead.
1: Herpick denied any involvement in Karen's murder.
15: Rock was surprised to see us. Rock had told us he had not seen Karen in 6 months.
17: They said, we did find your name written in the kitchen in Karen's blood. And it wasn't a question. It was a statement. They didn't ask for a comment. They didn't ask for a comment. So I gave none.
1: Herpick said he resented the questioning.
17: And from there, it was kind of like, where were you on October 11th or 13th? Well, what do you say? I don't know where I was on that day. I'd have to go look at the calendar, for God's sakes.
1: With the lack of forced entry into Karen's apartment and Rock's name in blood next to Karen's body, it was easy to see why police considered him a viable suspect.
12: Nothing was stolen inside the home. What's the motive in this case? And they figure it's got to be definite hatred towards Karen.
17: My prints were everywhere in there. I lived with Karen Pinnell for a year. Lived in every room together in that entire condominium. So they're going to be there.
12: He knew Karen. He knew what her habits would be. He would certainly know the house. He would know how to get in the house. Karen probably wouldn't be too startled to see him. So, you know, that all kinds of adds up as though, okay,

0: lived in every room together in that entire condominium. So they're going to be there.
1: He knew Karen. He knew what her habits would be. He would certainly know the house. He would know how to get in the house. Karen probably wouldn't be too startled to see him. So, you know, that all kinds of adds up as though, okay, maybe this is somebody that we would need to take a look at.

0: That's what we do.
1: In the search for Karen Pinnell's killer, investigators hoped her autopsy would shed some light on who was responsible. The medical examiner determined Karen had been stabbed 17 times. The unusual level of violence pointed to a personal relationship between Karen and her killer.
2: Stabbing is a very personal type of way of killing people, and usually that stab victims, especially when it's such a high number, it's somebody that's close to the person.
1: Scientists found skin cells under Karen's fingernails. Unfortunately, a DNA test was inconclusive. Karen Pinnell's autopsy did provide a curious inconsistency. There were three slices missing from the pizza delivered to Karen's apartment the night she was murdered, but the medical examiner couldn't find them.
3: She did not have pizza in her stomach.
1: The delivery man said he handed the box to Karen just before 9 p.m. at the door, so the killer may have been inside when the pizza was delivered or arrived shortly afterwards. Karen's boyfriend, Tim Permeter, who discovered her body, had an alibi for this time period. He was with a friend in a cabin at Moon Lake, 25 miles away. An alibi.

0: guy that checked out. The person of most interest to police was Rock Herpick, whose name was written in blood next to Karen's body.
1: I kept my mouth shut, but it does. It's disturbing. It's very disturbing.
0: But a closer look at the autopsy findings started to cast doubts on the letters written on the wall. Karen had suffered a severe injury to her spinal column.
2: One of the stab wounds goes and partially severs the spinal cord at the level of the 8th thoracic vertebral body.
0: Which meant she would have been partially paralyzed. And stab wounds to her pectoral muscles and her aorta led the medical examiner to conclude she was unable to write anything on the wall.
2: She would not have had enough blood pressure and enough blood volume to repeatedly dip her finger in repeatedly, because her fingers aren't a fountain pen. Her finger wasn't bleeding. So she's got to come repeatedly dip it. She was already dead when those were written.
0: And blood spatter experts found evidence that whoever wrote on the wall did so long after the attack.
3: There are some pieces of the letters that are actually written over impact spatter. And the impact spatter that is underneath the letters is not disturbed.
0: That's because the blood which spattered on the wall during the attack was dry before the letters were written. And Karen's family pointed out the last inconsistency. The blood was on Karen's right hand.
4: We found out from talking to Karen's family that Karen was exclusively left-handed. We did not find any blood of any volume on her left hand.
5: She never would have written any clue on the wall using her right hand. And that is a big, big reason authorities know that this is a ruse.
0: But if Karen didn't write the name on the wall, who did? It had to be someone who knew the name of Karen's ex-boyfriend and wanted to frame him.
1: But to do the handwriting on the wall and to get somebody to think somebody did this, that just shows you that is not his first rodeo.
0: One possible suspect was Karen's ex-husband, Jeff Payne. Karen was petitioning for higher alimony payments because of her recent diagnosis of multiple sclerosis.
6: Karen was concerned that her health insurance was not going to be sufficient to address all of her medical needs.
0: But Payne had an alibi. He was 300 miles away in Miami when Karen was killed. And police discovered that Karen was dating a number of men at the time of her death.
4: Karen was seeing a British airline pilot. We learned of this pilot through some text messaging that we found on Karen's phone.
7: Hi, sex bomb. Having a good day? Miss you. Just got back from Rio. Do I still get to see you next week?
0: The pilot had an alibi for the time of the murder. He was out of the country and was not considered a suspect. But someone else Karen was dating had a violent past. News Karen learned just days before her murder.
8: We know why you've put off your best smile. The time

0: CNN, and streaming next day with an all-access subscription.
1: When police did a background check on the man who found Karen Pinnell's body, 36-year-old Tim Permenter, they discovered he had an interesting past. Karen and Tim had only been dating for a couple of months. The two met when Karen was buying a new car, and Tim was the salesman.
2: Very intelligent. He was knowledgeable on current events, history. In fact, we played several games of an online trivia, and I hate to say it, but he beat me a couple of times.
1: But a few days before her death, Karen told friends she learned some disturbing information about Permenter.
3: They're watching a TV show, and it's kind of about people in their hidden past, secret skeletons in their closets, if you will. And while the show is on, Karen says to Tim, what we're told, that how can that happen, that people can keep secrets like that?
1: Tim turned to her and said he had been keeping a secret. He switched on his computer and went to the website for the Florida Department of Corrections. There was his mugshot. He'd been released from prison just a year earlier and was still on probation.
3: Tim says, I'm a convicted felon. His rap sheet includes 16 felonies, including one for attempted murder. He's been involved in a shootout with guns. I mean, this is a bad guy.
1: Permenter told Karen he had a criminal history going back to when he was in college. In one instance, he'd been arrested for running an illegal prostitution ring.
4: He supposedly was running an escort agency out of Gainesville, Florida, which is where the University of Florida is. The escort service obviously was a front for prostitution.
1: While running his escort service, Permenter got angry when a rival escort service took some of his business.
4: So he and another gentleman went to Tallahassee with guns, and they hired one of these rival escorts, and once they had her in their presence, they pulled guns on her, told her to take them to her boss.
1: A shootout followed. Permenter shot and wounded his rival and was himself shot twice. He went straight from the hospital to a 12-year prison sentence.
3: This is not somebody that you want to be messing around with. Of course, Karen, when she begins dating Tim, has no clue about this.
1: When Karen learned the truth, she ended their relationship and started dating other men.
3: Tim, who is a very jealous guy, begins snooping around the house, looking for clues, going through her trash, going through things, looking for clues.
1: According to Karen's friends, Tim had found a used condom in Karen's trash and was furious.
5: This was not the first time that Karen had had problems with Tim in regards to her communicating with other male friends.
2: I do recall one evening we were talking and Karen said that Mr. Permenter had tried to choke her. And my response was that she needed to immediately contact the police and initiate a restraining order or something.
1: But Permenter denied any involvement in Karen's murder, and he had an alibi for the night she was killed. He told investigators he stayed overnight with a co-worker at a cabin on Moon Lake, 25 miles away. But Permenter's cell phone record showed he called this co-worker at 9:32 p.m., an indication he wasn't yet there, and made that call from a suspicious location.
4: That cell phone call was made from a cell tower by Karen Pinnell's apartment. He wasn't being truthful about where that phone call was made.
6: That's impossible. I wasn't there.
7: Cell tower's right off your apartment complex there. So, you know, you couldn't have gone. You really couldn't have gone that early.
6: It's impossible.
7: But she was already... She had been killed by 9:30.
6: I don't know. I can't explain it.
1: Police now looked more closely at the pizza delivered to Karen's apartment at 8:48 p.m. Three pieces were missing, yet no pizza was found in Karen's stomach. The pizza box was sprayed with ninhydrin, which reacts with the amino acids in sweat and exposes fingerprints. Many people had handled the box, which created potential problems.
8: But it's very difficult to backtrack and find everybody who had access to the pizza box when it was on the shelf and, you know, the pizza delivery boy and all of these other people.
1: The prints were compared to people known or thought to be involved in the case. Karen, Tim Permenter, and Karen's ex-boyfriend, Rock Herpick. Rock's prints weren't found, but Tim Permenter's were.
7: We went down and talked to Rock. He was with a whole bunch of people, including his new family at the time.
6: I didn't kill her. I didn't kill her.
7: How does it look? You were over there when you say you weren't?
6: I don't know.
8: It contradicted his story. Simply the fact that his prints were on that box, he must have touched it after it was delivered.
1: But to get a conviction, investigators needed more.
4: Eating pizza doesn't make him a murderer.
9: One of the most haunted houses in America.
10: Hello?

0: TheraBreath. Epic freshness guaranteed.
1: Karen Pennell decided to end her three-month relationship with Tim Permenter when she learned he had spent 12 years in prison for kidnapping and attempted murder. She started to date other men, and apparently Tim Permenter found out about it. According to prosecutors, this was a possible motive.
2: He's thinking to himself, there's nobody that's going to end a relationship with me. There's nobody that's going to treat me like that.
1: The original DNA tests of the skin cells underneath Karen's fingernails were inconclusive. So scientists turned to a more sophisticated DNA test, hoping it might yield results. A YSTR DNA test analyzes only male DNA that's present. This time, it was successful.
3: There's DNA hit on the fingernails. It's Permenter's DNA.
1: Prosecutors think Tim Permenter went to Karen's home and may have tried to rekindle their relationship. They ordered a pizza, which arrived shortly before 9 p.m. But the evidence shows Karen never ate any pizza. At some point, things got violent. Permenter grabbed a knife from the kitchen and stabbed her repeatedly. As Karen fought for her life, she scratched him and got his skin under her fingernails. Permenter probably tried to collect his thoughts and come up with an alibi while eating some pizza, leaving his fingerprint on the porous cardboard. By the time he decided to paint Karen's ex-boyfriend's name on the wall in her blood, the blood spatter from the murder had already dried. The wet blood over the dry blood told investigators this happened much later. When he put blood on Karen's right hand, he forgot she was left-handed. He then called his friend, trying to establish his alibi. His call bounced off a cell tower near Karen's apartment.
4: We subpoenaed the cell phone records and found that the call that Tim made at 9:32, which was the first call, was made in the neighborhood of Karen Pennell's house.
3: It was key because it threw his whole story off.
1: The next morning, Tim went back to Karen's house, called 911, and put on a performance designed to throw off investigators.
5: Where's the blood coming from?
1: Tim Permenter was tried and convicted of first-degree murder and sentenced to life in prison without parole. Interestingly, he wasn't grateful that the judge spared his life.
4: Tim told us that he wanted to go to the electric chair, that he did not want to spend the rest of his life in prison.
1: It was a textbook case of someone who thought he could outsmart investigators. But the more he tried, the more evidence he left.
3: He's a guy that thinks he's sharper and smarter than everybody else, and so he actually overdid it.
6: This particular scene was a wealth of forensic evidence. However, if you don't know what to do with that forensic evidence, it's worthless.
7: Forensics pretty much saved my life.
2: If it's not for that pizza box, if it's not for the DNA under Karen's fingernails, you have a guy who potentially is framed, and you have another guy who gets away with murder.
1: Up next, a restaurant robbery goes wrong.
8: There was no reason for this to happen, Stephen.
2: And this was a vicious, vicious attack.
1: And the evidence is contradictory.
9: There was somebody else bleeding at the scene of the crime.
1: That blood and the partial fingerprint were all investigators had.
10: I wasn't holding my breath for any real results.
1: Until the money trail provides investigators with a vital clue. Jennifer Holmes remembers Super Bowl Sunday 2001 for one reason. It was the day she first met her husband. They were both at the same Super Bowl party.
11: And I saw him sitting there with the perfect hair and his leather jacket, perfect smile.
1: A year later, the two were married. and 29-year-old Stephen became a father to Jennifer's young son. They also had plans to have children of their own.
11: As far as his career, I noticed this about him. He was always happiest when he was working in a restaurant.
1: Stephen was an assistant manager of a steakhouse in St. Petersburg, Florida. He often worked long hours, and some nights were longer than others.
11: He called me at 10:18 and said, "I'm just letting you know I'm going to be later tonight because we had a late party and I just closed up. I just let everyone out and locked the door."
1: Around midnight, an exterminator entered the restaurant with his own key.
5: That's when he saw the bloody footprints and he saw and found Mr. Holmes' lifeless body.
1: Stephen Holmes had been stabbed to death.
12: I've never seen a crime scene this horrific. It was a pretty bad scene.
1: In a clear case of overkill, Stephen was stabbed more than 40 times.
2: When you think of a murder, you sometimes think, okay, somebody is shot or maybe they're stabbed. I mean, this was a vicious, vicious attack. He was almost decapitated.
1: Robbery appeared to be the motive. About $8,000 was missing from the safe in the manager's office. This was much more than usual because the restaurant had been promoting $100 gift certificates as Christmas presents that evening.
2: It's at a restaurant, you're in the month of December, generally speaking, a fairly busy time of the year, so we had all pieced together that that's what the motive was.
1: The exterminator who found the body was the first and most obvious suspect, but was quickly written off.
10: Due to his demeanor, how he looked, and not having any signs of violence or blood on his person, they could see that he was nowhere near involved in this case.
1: Fortunately for police, the restaurant had several surveillance cameras.
10: When we saw the camera was present in the hallway, our initial reaction was that we may very well have not only the attack on video, but at least a starting point of how the suspect was built and his race.
1: But there was an immediate setback. All the cameras were hooked to a single video recorder, and it was gone.
5: The entire VCR the cords were actually cut and removed from the office.
1: There were no signs of forced entry. Was it possible that a customer hid in the restaurant until closing time in preparation for the robbery? If the killer was a customer, that meant dozens, if not hundreds, of potential suspects.

0: level fights every month on TNT.
1: Friends, family, and co-workers had difficulty understanding why Stephen Holmes had been murdered. The restaurant had never been robbed before and was located in a low-crime area.
2: Robberies usually don't result in this type of repeated violence. Very rarely in armed robberies does the victim sustain this many injuries.
1: Stephen's best friend and co-worker, Wilson Santeel, was among the first to offer his condolences.
3: I heard wailing. I came inside and it was Wilson in the living room crying. My wife consoled him and grabbed his shoulders and just said, think about Stephen's smile. And he would forgive whoever did this. And I think he started wailing more.
1: The day after Stephen Holmes' murder, a man working across the street from the crime scene contacted police.
2: This individual indicated that a white pickup truck with a horizontal stripe along the side of it raced out of the Durango's parking lot prior to the police arriving.
1: The witness said this happened at about 11 o'clock, just after the time police believe Stephen was killed.
4: The description was so detailed. I mean, a loud muffler, stripes on the side, a small pickup.
1: For 2 days, police officers stopped dozens of trucks that fit the description, checking the interiors for blood and the drivers for any fresh wounds. Then they got a devastating setback. The witness now said he made the whole thing up.
2: He was trying to score points with his girlfriend, is what it basically boiled down to. That's a week's worth of work, and it's down the tubes, and it's very disappointing.
1: As family and friends mourned Stephen Holmes, police wondered who would want him dead.
5: Nobody who knew him, as far as I was concerned at that time, could have hurt him, especially like that.
4: We'd interviewed a lot of his friends, a lot of family members, some co-workers. You could not find a single person that would say anything bad about him.
1: Defensive wounds showed Stephen fought his attacker to the end.
6: He had over 24 defensive wounds, I believe, and 20 wounds to his neck and his face. It was obvious it was a very big struggle.
7: Part of the struggle started inside the kitchen area, and it made its way down that small hallway into the doorway of the office. And then right there in the office is where the final struggle took place.
1: It appeared Stephen tried to make it into his office and shut the door. There were actually stab marks on the door.
2: There was a large concentration of blood on that door. There was a huge amount of blood on the floor. The victim very well may have slipped on his own blood.
1: There were dozens of footprints made by the killer. Unfortunately, there were no clear impressions for comparison.
2: It was someone that may have had a pair of galoshes or boots, cleanup type boots, handy, or actually had them on at the time they left the murder scene.
1: But it appeared the killer left evidence as he removed the surveillance equipment.
2: The suspect had to actually step over the victim that he had just killed. The VCR was up off the counter area of the desk. I believe that the suspect utilized part of that desk to reach up, cut the cord, and take the VCR.
1: On the floor underneath that shelf, investigators saw a manila folder. When they turned it over, they found something.
7: We looked at it closer and we actually noticed the fingerprint and blood. Myself and Mr. Carlisle looked at each other and said, "We got him."
1: Was it possible the killer accidentally knocked it onto the floor as he was stealing the security system VCR?
6: The folder, the fingerprint wasn't face up, so the person who, as they were leaving, probably wouldn't have known that they had left that essential piece of evidence.
1: But it was a partial print and badly smudged.
8: The technician and I were going back and forth, and I'm like, well, I think I can use it, but let's see if we can make it just a little bit better, and handed it back to him.
1: But enhancing it would come at a price.
6: That would actually destroy the DNA profile of the blood that the fingerprint was left in.
1: Investigators decided the risk was worth it. The print was sprayed with amido black, a chemical dye that reacts with the proteins in blood.
8: He worked on it a little bit more, and we decided that was as good as the print was going to get.
1: The result was the partial print of a fingertip. Investigators entered the print into the nationwide fingerprint database of known criminal offenders, and the result was bad news.
8: I did do an APHIS search. I was not able to come up with the match.
1: That's because the print didn't have enough points of comparison for the computer to process. With no print match, and now no DNA, investigators were no closer to solving this murder.

0: no late fees. Download Bridget for free and stress less.
1: In an attempt to find Stephen Holmes' killer, investigators wanted to make sure they identified every piece of potential evidence in the restaurant. The murder took place in Stephen's office in the back. But investigators noticed small circular blood drops on the counter near the sink in the kitchen.
2: It was obviously close to the crime scene, but far enough away that we were hoping that that was in fact the suspect's blood.
1: Blood tests revealed it did not belong to the victim, Stephen Holmes.
3: Somebody had to be standing over the table and blood dripped off of him onto the table.
1: But if the blood was the perpetrator's, why was it there and why didn't he clean it up? These almost perfectly round blood drops, called passive drops, were made by someone standing still, possibly while washing his hands at the sink.
3: A lot of times in a knife fight like that, the knife may slip out of his hand and cut his finger or something similar to that effect.
1: The blood DNA was possible evidence, but investigators had no one to compare it to. With no sign of forced entry, the killer could have been an employee. So investigators asked restaurant employees for DNA samples and their fingerprints. They also wanted to see if anyone had cuts or bruises on their hands.
4: They say, you know what? Let's bring all the employees in and let's fingerprint everybody. At least if we do that, maybe we can rule everybody out with the fingerprint that we've got now.
1: But as police were fingerprinting the employees, they didn't notice any with visible injuries.
4: Authorities are thinking, the killer's probably not here. He's probably not an employee.
2: It was basically something that had to be done to further the investigation, but I wasn't holding my breath for any real results.
1: Nevertheless, each employee was fingerprinted carefully.
5: This would be the front of the finger, but the print I had was more off to the side. So in order to make sure I got the area I needed, I had to fully roll each and every finger of each and every employee.
1: And in a shocking development, the print on the manila folder matched the last person anyone expected, especially Stephen Holmes' family. It belonged to Wilson Santeel, Stephen's best friend, the restaurant's maintenance man and prep cook. Stephen's family couldn't believe it, since the two often worked late together.
6: Stephen would bring in CDs specifically that he knew was the type of music that Wilson liked so that they could put them in and it would go through the whole store and they could be listening to that music while they were working.
2: Wilson Santeel went to the ceremonies to honor the deceased. He hugged family members, cried when it appeared to be appropriate. There was no flight issues. There was no obvious signs that we needed to suspect him of anything.
1: But investigators naturally went further, comparing Santeel's DNA to the blood droplets on the kitchen counter and faucet.
7: Those six foreign male DNA profiles found at the scene did match the suspect in the case.
1: The 51-year-old Haitian national was arrested on suspicion of murder.
8: Do you have anything to say at all?
9: They got the wrong guy, that's what
8: they got the wrong guy?
9: Yes.
8: You didn't kill Stephen Holmes?
9: I don't.
8: You don't know anything about it?
9: Steve was my good friend.
1: Although Santeel's blood and fingerprint were both at the scene, police had a problem. There was a plausible explanation for his blood to be at the sink in the kitchen.
4: The defense is pretty clear. He's a maintenance worker. He's a prep cook. People cut themselves all the time.
1: And there was no proof Santeel's fingerprint was in Stephen's blood. It could have been there previously. Needing more, investigators looked into a possible motive. Why would Wilson Santeel want to kill a man he called his friend?
10: People thought that Wilson was a hardworking guy, good family man, good father.
1: Until a background check revealed a secret past.

0: 4imprint.com.
1: 4imprint, for certain.
2: Wilson Santeel insisted he had nothing to do with Stephen Holmes' murder. The father of three was active in his church and well-liked by his co-workers. He even considered the victim his best friend. But a background check revealed Santeel had a violent past. 20 years earlier, Santeel served 4 years in prison for aggravated assault and concealing a weapon. And despite working three jobs, he had money problems.
3: He was paying child support, from what I understand, for two different children. And the amount, when I add it up now, it's probably the amount's like $700 or $800 a month. It was quite a large sum of money.
2: The forensic evidence clearly pointed to Wilson Santeel as the man who killed Stephen Holmes inside the steak restaurant. But investigators wanted to know what happened to the $8,000 missing from the restaurant safe. That's when they learned that Santeel visited a local furniture store the day after the murder. The furniture store had a security camera in the office, which showed Santeel paying off a $1,200 debt in cash with $100 bills. Much of the money stolen from the restaurant was in $100 bills from the gift certificates they'd been selling on the night of the murder.
4: We know that there are $100 bills that are stolen. The fact that he pays off this debt at this furniture rental company so quickly after the murder is... it's just bizarre.
2: And forensic testing found a connection between Santeel's fingerprint in Stephen's office and his blood drops near the sink.
5: You had feet print leading to the manager's office, and you had shoe prints leading from the office to the kitchen.
2: Prosecutors believe Wilson Santeel was desperate for money and believed his only recourse was to rob the restaurant where he worked. As the maintenance man, he stopped by after hours, knowing the cash receipts would be in the safe. Santeel probably made some noise in the kitchen. Stephen walked out of his office to see who was there.
6: No.
2: That's when Stephen saw the knife. Stephen ran to his office and tried to close the door, but Santeel was still able to get inside. Stephen was stabbed more than 40 times and died in his office. As Santeel washed his hands and the knife, his blood, possibly from a bloody nose from the fight, dropped onto the kitchen counter and faucet. Santeel took the $8,000 from the safe. Since he knew the surveillance cameras had captured the fight, he cut the cables and removed the video recorder. But as he did, he left his partial fingerprint on the manila folder, which fell to the floor upside down. Santeel left the restaurant with the murder weapon, video recorder, and his bloody clothes. Prosecutors believe he returned later to clean up the blood. But his plan fell apart when he saw the exterminator was there on an unscheduled visit.
4: Stephen's the only person that knows that this guy is showing up. And again, thank God that he shows up on that night, because that narrows the timeline, that preserves the crime scene at that point, and that prevents Wilson Santeel from coming back and cleaning up the crime scene.
2: When Stephen's family learned that Wilson Santeel murdered their son, they were shocked and angry because it was Santeel who came to their home hours after Stephen's murder to offer his condolences.
7: When we found out later it was him, it's a weird feeling that he had the nerve to come here to our home to see. It's still hard to comprehend that.
2: Wilson Santeel was tried and convicted of first-degree murder. He was sentenced to life in prison without the possibility of parole. Santeel left evidence behind, some he might have explained, having worked there as an employee, but not all of it.
0: I think forensic science is amazing. That's what solved the case. It just puts that much more of my faith in the system. And I'm glad that it's progressed to where it has, and I hope it continues to do so.
3: Forensic science in this particular case is 110%. It's the reason Wilson Santeel is in prison, and without it, he would be a free man today.
2: Up next, the murder of a convenience store employee goes unsolved for years.
6: The case always bugged me. We wanted to find the clown that did that.
2: Police couldn't understand why the victim's husband didn't report her missing.
8: Every time I hear, "Well, I didn't call it in because we had an argument," I always wonder, how can anyone believe this?
2: Could new forensic testing solve a 20-year-old case?
6: You got to treat every single case like it's the crime of the century.
2: When Rod and Julie Estes started their life together in Jacksonville, Florida, as husband and wife, they had to figure out, like most couples, how to support themselves. Rod drove a truck for a plastics company. But the only job 21-year-old Julie could find was working the late shift at a convenience store near their home.
9: She had graduated from high school, but she was a recent transplant to the Jacksonville area and needed that job to put food on her table.
6: Convenience stores and gas stations were really the only things at night that were open that people would rob.
9: I imagine sitting in that convenience store without any kind of modern-day surveillance or protection, she must have been fearful.
2: Julie normally worked afternoons and evenings and closed the store at 11 p.m. But one night, a customer noticed the store was closed at 10:30, a half hour earlier than the closing time posted on the door. Police were asked to check it out.
6: We shined our lights in the windows. There was absolutely no signs of foul play. Nothing was disrupted. Nothing was overturned. It just looked like somebody left the store. So we went back to work and went about our normal shift.
2: The next morning, the daytime clerk opened the store and discovered it had been robbed.
10: The floor safe had been opened and appeared to be empty, and the power appeared to have been cut off the night before.
2: According to the owners, around $500 was missing from the safe. Police tried to find Julie, but she wasn't home. Surprisingly, Julie's husband said she never came home from work, and he admitted he hadn't reported her missing.
6: He told me at that time that they had had a small argument before she left for work. And I'm like, well, you didn't call the police when she didn't come home for, 8 hours?
8: Every time I hear that story of somebody saying, "Well, I didn't call it in because we had an argument," I always wonder, how can anyone believe this?
2: Later that morning, 4 miles from the convenience store, police found Julie's car in the woods, stuck in mud. The key was still in the ignition.
11: One of our helicopters spotted a blue Camaro, not a long distance away, but in a wooded area that's known for vehicles dumped or parked or whatever out there.
6: They saw what they perceived to be drag marks leading away from the vehicle, and then they followed the drag marks.
2: A few hundred feet from the car, under some cardboard, was Julie's body.
9: Julie's body was found with her arms tied behind her back with her very own shoelaces. Her shirt was pulled up with her breasts exposed. Her pants and panties were pulled down to her socks.
12: The details of the crime just really go right through you. They make you realize how much she really went through.
2: Julie's husband said he had an alibi, one police had heard dozens of times over the years.
9: Rod Estes had explained that he was by himself all evening, had watched a football game, and had fallen asleep. And no one was with him all night.
6: Not the best alibi in the world if a policeman thinks you might be responsible for your wife's disappearance, but it's all he had.
2: And investigators had another problem. They suspected Julie had been murdered elsewhere.
13: Creepy.
14: Six designers.

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1: As investigators search for Julie Estes' killer, they began by looking for clues inside her car, which was found stuck in mud in the woods near her body. And the evidence told a story.
2: Julie herself was a tall girl. She was approximately 5'8", 5'9". The seat had been moved all the way up as if a shorter person had been driving it. And so it was apparent that someone other than Julie had been the last person to drive that car.
1: And they also found blood drops in the trunk. Tests showed it was the same blood type as Julie's, an indication she was injured elsewhere, placed in the trunk, then driven to the woods.
3: Initially, they weren't sure whether that was the scene of the murder or that was simply a dump site.
4: That type of development makes investigation that much more difficult because now you've got two crime scenes to worry about.
1: Unfortunately, there were no foreign fingerprints found on or in the car. And investigators found no usable footprints in the mud and dirt. Julie's purse was discovered at the scene with no money inside. The convenience store's money bag was there, but it too was empty. Julie's killer had removed the laces from her shoes to tie her hands, but her shoes were missing.
2: Julie's shoes were distinctive even back in 1985 because they were purple.
1: The next day, investigators got a potential lead.
4: Police got a call from a man who'd been kind of scrounging around behind another convenience store when he came upon a purple pair of shoes.
1: The purple shoes were almost certainly Julie's. The laces were missing. A bowling bag and some receipts with Julie's name left no doubt the items were hers. The site was just a half mile from the convenience store where Julie was last seen alive.
3: We found evidence that things were taken out of the trunk of her car. She was probably forced into the trunk. Then she was driven 5 or 6 miles away from there where her body was found.
1: Normally, the evidentiary value of the items would be significant, but not this time.
2: The civilian that had found those items had at first taken them home.
1: This meant all the evidence at what may have been the murder site was compromised.
3: There was no physical evidence that at that particular time that could identify a killer.
1: In the meantime, it didn't take long for investigators to eliminate Julie's husband as a suspect.
2: When he was perfectly willing to take a polygraph exam,

0: Nation kept in contact with the officers trying to work this case, I think all suspicion was erased.
1: But Julie's autopsy did provide some important information about the killer. The medical examiner found evidence of sexual assault, a rape test kit recovered biological evidence, presumably of the perpetrator. Unfortunately, DNA testing wasn't yet available. As the weeks went by, and the number of leads started to dwindle, investigators continued to search for Julie's killer, knowing full well they had no forensic evidence to identify him. But it didn't stop them from trying.
2: At this particular time, when this incident occurred, some weird things were happening in that area.
1: 7 months before Julie's murder, the body of a missing 15-year-old girl was discovered just 3 miles away. Her body was so badly decomposed, the cause of death couldn't be determined. And 2 months before Julie's murder, a 10-year-old girl was found dead, hanging in a tree in the woods, just 2 miles from Julie's convenience store. Since these crimes happened within a radius of only 3 miles, investigators had a hunch they might be connected.
2: We were the only one to find the clown that did that.

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1: Investigators wondered whether Giulietti's murder might be connected to several other crimes committed in the area. Unfortunately, investigators had no evidence to link them.
2: Right now, by today's standard, physical evidence is one of your top factors in reviewing a case. It's very significant, very important. They make the case.
1: With no leads, no evidence, and no suspects, the trail of Giulietti's killer turned cold. Julie's family started to believe her murder would never be solved.
3: After a couple of years, we just gave up. I said, well, we're up here and they're down there, and, you know, nobody cares.
4: The case always bugged me. She went missing on my watch. And it bugged me. I mean, every time I drove by that store, I thought of her.
1: After a few years, Patrolman Frank Macasey was promoted to chief of detectives with the power to recommend cases to the cold case unit.
5: Macasey had always had a strong desire to solve this case. This is a case that had stuck with him and stuck in his mind through his whole career.
1: So when the cold case unit got involved, they broadened their search. They looked at every sexually motivated crime in the region and got a break. Just 2 months after Giulietti's murder, 30 miles away in another jurisdiction, there had been another convenience store crime, almost identical to Julie's, except in this case, the victim survived. A 19-year-old convenience store worker, Carla Nobles, had just closed the store and given a ride to a young man she met in the parking lot.
6: She voluntarily let him in the car, having no idea what he was capable of. She did a quick drive to the post office where he said he wanted to go.
1: Before they got there, the man pulled a knife, forced her to drive to an isolated field, and sexually assaulted her. He then forced her to drive away. She was sure he was going to kill her because she could identify him. But then she saw the only chance to escape. A police officer directing traffic.
2: She just literally tries to run up there and get the officer's attention, practically hitting the officer.
5: When he got to the car, the abductor had a knife to Carla's throat. So he pulled his revolver and the abductor dropped the knife.
1: The man was identified as James Ellman. He was convicted for the crime and was currently serving a 22-year sentence in a nearby prison. And cold case investigators learned another startling coincidence. Ellman had a close connection to the 10-year-old girl found hanging in the tree near Julie's store 2 months before Julie's murder.
2: The 10-year-old was a half-sister of Ellman.
1: Investigators now wanted to test the biological evidence collected from Julie's rape test kit to see whether James Ellman was her killer. But there was a risk. The test would consume all of the evidence.
7: Unfortunately, sometimes you have to make a choice. You might have to run the entire bit of sample, but at the time, you're thinking this is the best technology available.
1: Investigators decided the gamble was worth it.
6: They consumed all of the semen that was contained in those slides, trying to get results. Results that, unfortunately, never showed who the killer was.
1: This was a devastating setback.
8: It's just shocking. It feels like you're hit with a ton of bricks. Then you got to start over. It's like going starting from scratch again.
1: But investigators refused to give up.
4: Ellman has a rough history, and people around James Ellman tend to die.
1: Unfortunately, if Ellman was Julie's killer, there was no longer any DNA to prove it.
9: One of the most haunted houses in America.
10: The carpet is just

0: Breathing should be beautiful all day and night.
1: After years of searching for Giulietti's killer, investigators were convinced they found him. He was serving time in prison for a similar crime committed 30 miles away. His name was James Ellman.
2: Ellman was the worst of the worst. We talk about he's the poster child of antisocial. It's a clue when the public defenders are afraid of him, when the people at the medical treatment facility are afraid of him.
3: I was convinced if James Ellman hit the streets of Jacksonville again, women were going to start dying again. And I wanted to make sure that those cold case detectives had everything that they had to make sure that we could make the case.
1: But investigators wanted to be sure Ellman was responsible for Giulietti's murder. Why? Because if he wasn't, Julie's killer was still on the loose.
4: No, it's not always a Hollywood ending. Sometimes you don't get any results. Cases still go unsolved.
1: So 16 years after Julie's murder, the Jacksonville Police Department sent Julie's clothes to the U.S. Army Crime Lab in Forest Park, Georgia, one of the most sophisticated labs available.
4: The items of evidence included socks and her shirt and jeans, as well as other items from her sexual assault kit, which included like fingernail scrapings and other swabs.
1: Scientists there were discouraged. All but one of the items had been analyzed and tested.
5: The socks had never been tested, probably because nobody expected to find anything useful on them.
1: The idea that forensic evidence could have transferred onto Julie's socks was remote. Nevertheless, analyst Brian Higgins examined the socks with light sources that cause genetic material to fluoresce.
4: I was kind of like, wow, you know, could these be actually semen stains? I was kind of surprised, actually, because it's not one of the more common places we would find semen.
1: The areas were removed, then analyzed with a new DNA test that needed only a very small amount of genetic material.
4: When DNA first started out, you needed a lot of DNA, and then they needed to be high-quality DNA. Nowadays, it can be very degraded, and we can have very limited quantities and still yield good results.
1: Miraculously, the test generated a mixture of two DNA profiles, one female and one male. One was Julie's DNA. The other was the DNA of the killer.
6: They were able to identify that DNA profile as the exact match to James Ellman.
2: We were all ecstatic. I mean, it was an unbelievable feeling. And, you know, that's the reward of cold case, when you have that piece that you never had before and you're able just to put that one thing together and, you know, you've got the entire case.
1: Investigators confronted Ellman in prison with the evidence.
7: And I'm telling you that your DNA, that your semen is in the murder scene of this murdered girl.
8: I'm telling you, I wasn't there. I don't know anything about this girl.
7: What makes you think that semen is mine?
3: That's one of those things you could deny until the cows come home. With the technology the way it is today, there's no getting around it.
9: I always knew that there was going to be a day that they were going to say, we got it. This case is solved.
1: Based on the DNA evidence, prosecutors believe James Ellman was probably walking by the convenience store where Julie Estes worked around 10:30 and noticed there were no customers inside. He shut off the store's electricity, held Julie at knife point, forced her to open the safe. Then he made her drive a half mile away to an area behind an unoccupied store. He used her shoelaces to tie her wrists, then raped and killed her. He removed items from Julie's trunk to make room for her body. Ellman drove to the woods where he hid her body under some cardboard. The biological evidence from the attack was embedded in her cotton socks. Ellman probably wanted to keep Julie's car, but it got stuck in the mud, and he had to escape on foot. Authorities had plenty of suspicion, but no evidence to charge Ellman with his half-sister's murder. But after 17 years, there was plenty of DNA evidence to charge him with Julie Estes' rape and murder.
6: It just was unbelievable that it would be the socks that would hold the true identity of her killer.
8: And how would you want me to say what you really want me to say?
10: I guess I just ask for an explanation. I mean, you know how forensics works.
8: I can't give it to you.
10: Well, the only reasonable explanation is that you're involved in the murder.
8: No, that's not true. That's not true. That's definitely not true.
1: Faced with a possible death penalty, Elman decided to plead no contest to Julie Estes' rape and murder. In return, he was sentenced to life in prison with no possibility of parole.
11: How do you feel about everything?
8: How I feel? The overall picture? I think this sucks.
4: The lesson for criminals would be no matter how long ago you did the crime, the forensics has a capability of solving it.
9: If it wasn't for forensics in this case, the DNA and everything, I don't think that they would ever solve it.
12: We always talked about if we ever got out, we were just going to have to, we'd be counting bodies. We believed he was that bad.
3: You got to treat every single case like it's the crime of the century. And what I mean by that is you got to make sure that you don't take any evidence for granted.
1: Up next, he made lots of money and liked to show it off.
13: Wasn't a phase with him. That's how he lived.
1: He was known to gamble, sometimes too much.
14: He had had some gambling debts. He had some problems with the IRS.
1: When he ends up dead, his two ex-wives and a girlfriend are all suspects, but someone was sloppy.
15: You can plan and plan and plan, but you'll never plan for everything.
1: Around 2002, the real estate market in the Dallas-Fort Worth area of Texas was booming, and David Nixon made a fortune.
13: He had a very big personality. He was always smiling. He was always happy. He liked nice things, nice clothes, nice cars, nice women.
1: Nixon primarily sold real estate in Grapevine, Texas, just outside Dallas-Fort Worth.
14: It's a very vibrant city, very suburban. There is some money here, but the main focus is the lake. People want to live by it and have very nice homes around it.
1: But David's idyllic life started to unravel one Sunday night when his ex-wife walked into police headquarters to report him missing. She said he didn't show up for a dinner meeting with their 10-year-old son that evening, which was very unusual. She said he wasn't returning telephone calls either.
14: David Nixon was a great father who kept in contact with his son, even though he was divorced from his wife, and would constantly keep in contact with him.
15: I can't really put my finger on anything. I just have a gut feeling that there's something about this one that, you know, there's more to it than just the typical missing person.
1: Just a few hours later, a motorist 10 miles away spotted a fire in the parking lot of an abandoned building. When he got closer, he was horrified to see what looked like a human body.
16: The upper portion of the body was engulfed in flames. An accelerant was believed to have been used, like gasoline.
1: The victim, wrapped in a blue tarp and a blanket, was clearly a large, white male with brown hair. Dental records confirmed it was David Nixon.
17: Looked like at some point someone may have tried to stuff the body down the drainage ditch. The body wouldn't fit.
15: If David's body had actually gone all the way down into that 8-foot drain pipe, he might have never been found.
1: Friends and family were shocked by his murder.
13: It's such a cruel way to die. To light someone on fire.
1: There was no blood or any sign of a struggle, which meant David had likely been killed elsewhere.
18: But it was clear that where the body was found was not the primary scene, that this was a dumping site, and that the body had been set on fire to destroy potential evidence.
1: and David's body had been wrapped in a blanket. A possible clue to the murder site.
18: There was a group of filamentous wires, meaning very fine wires, from the charred remnants of the blanket. Your typical blanket does not include metal fibers unless it's a heat-generating blanket, such as an electric blanket.
1: A fractured rib alerted the medical examiner to a bullet pathway that led from David's left side through his heart. Cause of death was a single gunshot.
15: It was a small caliber handgun. They couldn't determine, what caliber because we never found the bullet.
1: To investigators, it seems strange that David's ex-wife reported him missing just 3 hours before his body was found. And police soon learned she had a possible motive, a $500,000 motive.

0: Friday, October 2nd on Discovery.
1: At David Nixon's autopsy, the medical examiner discovered that David had been shot with a small caliber bullet. And tests showed his body had been soaked with gasoline before the fire. Despite the damage, the medical examiner was able to analyze undamaged tissue to estimate when David was shot.
2: I was able to estimate that at room temperature, the body was probably deceased for 36 to 48 hours prior to the body being discovered.
1: Since David's body was discovered Sunday night past midnight, he was probably killed either late Thursday night or early Friday morning. David's murder bore striking similarities to another unsolved murder that occurred just 4 months earlier.
3: Literally happened across the street.
1: The victim, a 22-year-old prostitute named Janet Dolan, was killed with a single gunshot before her body was transported, doused with gasoline, and set on fire.
4: It would appear to be more like an execution or a message-style murder when you have somebody shot and wrapped up and burned.
1: But while the similarities between the cases were striking, so were the differences.
3: Well, first of all, we had a female versus a male victim.
1: David Nixon was wealthy, had no criminal history, and was not the type to put himself in harm's way. Janet Dolan was just the opposite.
3: She probably put herself in some very strange situations with people she did not know.
1: And Janet's murder seemed to be a crime of opportunity, not something that had been planned. Police concluded it was possible, but highly unlikely, the cases were connected. But investigators got a break when they discovered forensic evidence at David Nixon's crime scene. There were tire impressions found within 10 feet of David's body.
5: That obviously we believe was the vehicle that transported him there.
1: The tracks were from a dual-axle vehicle, meaning it was a truck with two sets of tires on the back and one set on the front.
6: There's two sets of tires, two sets of different tires, the front and rear. Those had dramatically different tire tread impressions.
1: But who wanted David Nixon dead?
7: The thing that I've seen when you're dealing with murder cases is there's generally two reasons people kill, love and money.
1: David's ex-wife Donna had both of these motives.
5: There were problems in David and Donna's relationship. Obviously, he left her for a young flight attendant, which, of course, hurt her deeply.
1: Donna would also benefit from David's $500,000 insurance policy until their young son came of age.
4: In crime investigating, one of the cardinal rules is follow the money. And, of course, the ex-wife had just been named a beneficiary of an insurance policy, and the first thing police were going to do under those circumstances was take a good, long, hard look at her.
1: But Donna was cooperating fully with the investigation and was an unlikely killer. She also had an alibi for Thursday night and Friday morning, the estimated time of death. David's second ex-wife also had an alibi for the time of David's murder, an alibi confirmed by numerous witnesses. Next, investigators questioned David's current girlfriend, 32-year-old Tracy Frame. Tracy said she last saw David on Thursday, and she assumed he was headed to Las Vegas, where he liked to gamble.
8: You didn't hear from him any Thursday night?
9: No, sir.
8: Didn't talk to him Friday?
9: No.
8: Nothing Saturday?
9: No.
8: Hadn't talked to him since?
9: Haven't talked to him since.
10: It was discovered that he had had some gambling debts and he had some problems with the IRS.
1: Tracy consented to a search of the house she shared with David.
5: We searched the home with Luminol. We did a search with cadaver dogs.
1: They found no evidence of blood, and the cadaver dogs didn't find anything either. But investigators did find one possible clue.
7: As they searched the house, they found electric blanket controls, but they didn't find an electric blanket, which was kind of odd because they found David wrapped in an electric blanket.
1: A day later, police found David's white Lexus abandoned in a supermarket parking lot within walking distance of their house. There was no blood or sign of violence in the car, but something immediately caught investigators' attention.
4: One of the first things investigators notice is that the seat is pushed up toward the steering wheel, which would indicate that a much smaller person had been in it last and not a big man like David Nixon.
1: Investigators hope the store's security cameras might shed some light on who left David's car in the lot.

0: best friend.
1: Otter, the AI meeting agent.
2: When police interviewed David Nixon's live-in girlfriend, Tracy Frame, she claimed David was headed to Las Vegas on the night he disappeared. Tracy also revealed she didn't have an alibi for the night David was murdered. She said she was at home alone.
3: We as a family didn't really know much of anything. He didn't bring her up. I never spoke to her on the phone. She was a mystery to all of us, really.
2: A background check revealed the two had an interesting past. The couple met at a lake party shortly after David's second wife left him. Tracy was a successful accountant with no children. Shortly after they got together, David bought two matching cars, a black Lexus for Tracy, a white one for him. And because he owed back taxes to the IRS, David decided to place his house in Tracy's name, a decision he came to regret.
4: David wanted to regain control of the house, and Tracy wanted to make sure that she kept the house in her name.
2: But there was one seemingly insurmountable hurdle to her being a suspect.
5: In looking at her, investigators had to decide how she could have moved the body. After all, she was, although she was a trim and strong young woman, she was almost half the weight of David, and moving him would have been no easy task.
2: Then Tracy's neighbors told police they saw a large rental truck parked at their house during the weekend David went missing.
6: You know, where we're moving then, being at your house?
7: I mean, he, a moving van.
6: Like a U-Haul ride?
7: Well, yeah, we were getting a truck to move some large stuff, the pool chairs that the dumpster wouldn't take. And they said that you'll have to move it. Well, we don't have a vehicle, so David's done it a lot.
2: Next, police analyzed the security video of the supermarket parking lot where they found David's car. At 1:34 a.m., just 37 minutes before David's burning body was found, a woman got out of David's white Lexus, walked to a black Lexus, and drove away.
8: You kind of look and go, you know, that looks like Tracy, especially when she got in the black car. Thinking, man.
2: 4 hours earlier, the black Lexus drove into the lot. The same woman got out, walked across the lot to a rental truck, and drove away. Tape showed that the previous afternoon, this same woman had parked the rental truck in the lot, then left on foot with a large black dog.
8: Tracy had a large black dog.
5: It does seem to be highly coincidental that the same person that you're looking at would also have a black Lexus, a white Lexus, access to a Penske truck, and to walk a dog similar to the one that Tracy Frame had.
2: Because the camera was so far away, there was no way to positively identify the woman. If this was Tracy Frame, they'd need some way to prove it.

0: Police had surveillance tape showing an unidentified woman parking two different cars in a shopping center parking lot next to a large rental truck. The two cars matched the make and model of those owned by David Nixon and his girlfriend, Tracy Frame. Police also had surveillance video of the same woman walking into the store on the night David's body was discovered.
1: Wasn't able to really pick her up throughout the store, but could pick her up at the register again.
0: The woman purchased garbage bags and two bottles of muriatic acid.
2: Although muriatic acid is sold in small amounts to private individuals, mostly it's used as a solvent or a cleaner in heavy industry.
0: That's when investigators noticed something important. In order to save 34 cents on her purchase, the woman used her discount card. And store records showed the name on the card was none other than Tracy Frame. After the purchase, she drove away in the rental van. Investigators found no blood or any trace of acid inside the truck, but the tire impressions were potential evidence.
3: My job was to see if there was any relation between the tires that were photographed of the moving vehicle and what was left at the scene.
0: By laying the test impressions over the evidence photos, analysts were able to compare all six tires on the van to those found at the scene.
3: I was able to document that six different tires that had two different types of tire tread impressions, two different sets of class characteristics, were represented very neatly on the scene.
0: This meant it was virtually certain Tracy's moving van left these tire tracks. But one question remained.
1: A lot of folks have asked the question, you know, how does a woman Tracy's size move a guy that large?
0: The answer? A hand truck came with the moving vehicle.
1: She merely has to place the hand truck on the bed beside him and roll him over on top of it and strap him to it. Then it's just a matter of pulling the hand truck around.
0: Investigators believe Tracy knew David was planning to leave her, and she wanted to keep the house that was still in her name. Late Thursday night, as he slept, she shot him with an unregistered handgun friends said he kept in the house. She wrapped the body in blankets from the bed. The next day, Friday, she drove David's car to the rental agency, where she rented a moving van. She waited until nightfall and used a hand truck to get David's body into the van. Then she drove 14 miles to the isolated parking lot, where she tried to dispose of the body in a large drain, but it was too big. It wouldn't fit. She panicked and left, leaving the tire impressions. Worried that she'd have to explain why the moving van was parked at her house for an extended period, she parked it at the supermarket and walked home with her dog. On Sunday night, she returned to the supermarket, bought trash bags and muriatic acid, and identified herself by using her discount card to save 34 cents. That night, she cleaned the truck, doused David's body with gasoline, set it on fire, then exchanged vehicles again and returned home. Once in custody, Tracy was found to have linear bruises on her thighs at exactly the height the hand truck would have hit her body. Police also found evidence that Tracy purchased a new mattress for her bedroom and had the old one removed. Police believe that money was the motive.
1: Tracy was complaining about David one time. Her friend Carol, she said, well, why don't you just leave him? And she said, well, without him, I'd be living in an apartment and driving a Honda.
0: In March of 2005, a jury took just 4 hours to convict Tracy Frame of first-degree murder. She was sentenced to 40 years in prison. She'll be eligible for parole after 20.
2: Police were looking at the totality of the coincidences, the black Lexus, the white Lexus, the Penske truck, the woman walking the dog, and at the same time, her personal shopper's card being used to buy some muriatic acid. It was just too much for police not to determine that she was probably the one.
4: The fact that she ran that card over and saved, I don't know, 34 cents? Something like that. Nice.
5: Science was this case. Pure and simple. I mean, there's really nothing else. That's what sealed it for.
1: You can plan and plan and plan, but you'll never plan for everything.
0: Up next, a respected surgeon is attacked leaving work.
6: There's a gentleman laying in here, but he's not really responding.
0: The motive is unclear.
7: If it was a robbery, the person only wanted the car.
8: This would certainly be an overkill.
0: A background check reveals an enemy in the victim's past.
9: He was out to get him.
0: The question is, can police tie him to the crime?